0: your finances that way. It may not change radically overnight, but eventually you'll be on a very, very good path.
1: Well, that's Matt Bell, and he joins us today on Focus on the Family with Jim Daly. We're going to be exploring some healthy habits for your marriage with regard to finances. Thanks for joining us. I'm John Fuller.
2: You know, John, money can be a really touchy subject within marriage and within families. Mm-hmm. It's probably, you know, it ranks right up there, number one, two, or three in the areas of marriage that couples really struggle with. So it's a very important topic. We come to this probably every couple of months. We try to do a program to help people with their finances. Let me rattle off some stats. Did you know about 40% of couples don't know their spouse's salary?
1: Oh.
2: Now, I probably know just about every NFL salary. You know, what is Bo Nix of the Broncos making? But, you know, that'd be an interesting question. Do you know more about the salary of sports figures and not your spouse, right? Wow. Another one, 28% of couples admit to hiding significant purchases or debt from their spouse. And I remember a story where a couple got married in their 20s. The woman had accumulated $250,000 of school debt for a French literature degree.
1: Oh.
2: And wow, I mean, and had not disclosed it to her fiance and then husband. And that would be a rude awakening. Mm. There are practical biblical approaches to money. And I think the main point is simply good to be reminded of how we should manage that money.
1: Mm-hmm. Yeah, and it's great to have Matt Bell back with us. He's been here before. Our listeners really resonate with his insights. He's a personal finance writer and speaker, and he's the managing editor at Sound Mind Investing, and he and his wife, Jude, have three young adult children. Today, we're going to be talking about a brand new book that he's written called Starting Strong, Discovering the Good That Money Can Do Through Your Marriage.
2: Matt, welcome back to Focus on the Family. Good to have you.
0: Thanks so much, Jim and John. It's a pleasure to be here.
2: You know, one of the most interesting things with financial folks, you know, planners, helpers, writers on the topic, most of them come from a place of pain. You're not born necessarily. Maybe you have an aptitude to accounting, I don't know. But most of the people that I've interviewed come from a period of time where they were in the hole and they had to figure it out. I really appreciate that. I think Dave Ramsey has that testimony. What's your prodigal story?
0: Well, it very much is just that, the prodigal son. I inherited $60,000 from an uncle when I was in my mid-20s. Had no idea he planned to leave me any money. An incredible gift, incredible surprise. And I really did have good intentions with that money when I received it. I thought this is a once-in-a-lifetime opportunity to do something amazing career-wise. And I love to play golf. I love to travel. I thought, how can I turn all of that into a career? So I created a newsletter for people to take golf vacations. And while it lasted, it was amazing. I got to play Pebble Beach. I got to play these great golf courses in southern Spain. It was everything I dreamed it could be except profitable.
2: Yeah. Wow. It sounds like you're ahead of the tech curve on that. You could have had a following, an app. People would have paid you money to go play golf.
0: Well, keywords were could have.
2: Could have.
0: Didn't really work out all that well.
2: 20 years ahead of that one, right?
0: Yeah.
2: Yeah. Let me ask you this, Matt. If you would have invested that $60,000 in your 20s, you would have had $2 million by the time you were 65. Did you realize that?
0: Well, very painful to think about that, but you're exactly right.
2: Compounding interest is quite amazing, isn't it?
0: You sound like some of my friends
2: I have talked to people that have given, you know, put $5,000 for their kids who were just born, and they've shown me the models at average rates of growth from the stock market. You would expect about $1 million when that one-year-old turns 65.
0: It's amazing what it can turn into.
2: Without putting any more into it.
0: But in my case, I took the $60,000 and transformed it into $20,000 of credit card debt.
2: Wow. Okay, now let's speak about that, the $20,000 of debt.
0: You've got to do a lot of things wrong to do that, and I was doing a lot of things wrong. But it was a huge wake-up call. It was very humbling to see that dream die, to see, you know, the guilt of squandering my uncle's hard-earned money and that sort of thing. So I moved home with my parents for 6 months, and I was really down for the first couple of months that I was out there. But God used it for great good. I mean, a friend of mine from college reached out and shared his faith with me. He had become a Christian a year after I graduated from college, and that was life-changing unto itself, because it got me exploring matters of faith, and ultimately I placed my faith in Christ, which would have been plenty to come out of that experience, but I also really got interested in learning about money.
2: Yeah.
0: And I was amazed at how much the Bible says on this topic. And so I've been writing about it, speaking about it, learning about it evermore, ever since then.
2: You know, Matt, it's a great insight. So this was your valley. You were 25, 24?
0: Yeah, mid-20s.
2: I mean, so you hit this valley of being in debt, $20,000.
0: Yeah.
2: This friend of yours from college calls.
0: Yeah.
2: He's just accepted Christ the year before. He starts sharing the Lord with you, I'm assuming.
0: Right. Yeah.
2: You're not repelled by that. You're intrigued, partly because I'm sure you're in a valley.
0: Yeah, absolutely. I was humbled. I was so humbled by that experience, and so just kind of distraught and trying to figure out, what is my life going to be about? I thought I knew, but clearly I didn't know. And so he was saying encouraging things like, God has a plan for your life. And that was very intriguing to me. So I began reading the Bible. I began going to church. I began learning. And I was just a sponge for all things related to matters of faith. And then I couldn't believe how much the Bible says about money. So the first church I went to has a stewardship ministry. I got involved in that and just loved that. So I loved seeing how God was using my pain, my values, as you said, my story, to start to help others. Because I'm not a guy that's always gotten the money thing right. I can relate to a person who's had trouble with money.
2: You know, I so appreciate that, though. But, you know, speaking to those who are listening or watching, I mean, that's a starting place when you're in that valley. Mm-hmm. So often that's where the Lord begins to turn your heart, right, and open your ears and eyes to what is true, the spiritual
0: Absolutely.
2: Things that are most important. You usually win those battles down in the gutter, and not on the mountaintop. I mean, that comes later. Let me ask you this in terms of Scripture. Matthew 6:24 says you cannot serve both God and mammon. That's a very famous area of Scripture. How can we cultivate an attitude toward money that honors God? And let me add this too, in a culture that, you know, for the most part, needs are taken care of in Western civilization. Not all of it. Here in America, Canada, parts of Europe. So how do we even get our hands around what the Lord would want for us and what we think is being poor or being rich?
0: Yeah, well, the Bible never says that money is a bad thing unto itself. You know, the Bible doesn't say that money is the root of all evil. Some people think it does. It says the love of money is a root of all kinds of evil. And I think that's a really important distinction. So I think as we start to see that God's intentions for us are good, that he wants good things for us, and as we start to experience some of the worldly approaches to money and see that that's either not working or could be hollow if you do achieve some financial success, and you start to see, oh, the Bible says so many things about money, so many practical things about money, but God just wants us to put him first. And that's the thing. You can't serve both God and money. God needs to come first, and then money is used according to his principles for his purposes. That's the approach that tends to work really, really well.
2: So you and Jude, your wife, you're engaged, you're looking at the registry. Everybody's done that. Our registry may have been Target. I don't remember, but that's a fair, probably a true story, actually. But the you know, you're looking at China.
0: Right.
2: That was nice.
0: Right. That was the source of our first disagreement.
2: Oh. Let me know. Yeah, tell me what happened with that and how it pointed to a little, you know, rub between the two of you.
0: Yeah, it's funny because we dated for 6 months and then we got engaged and things were going along really, really well. But then we started to register for gifts that we wanted other people to buy for us. It wasn't even our money we were spending. It was other people's money. But it was in that department store walking these aisles of plates and cups and saucers that we realized, oh, wow, we have very different views of what these things should look like. And, you know, it sounds so trivial, right? But yet it started to make me concerned. I mean, I'm very kind of minimalist. I like, you know, my parents were that way. And so I think I've adopted their views of design and art and what looks good. That's what I was drawn to, very simple, you know, maybe plain white, you know, sturdy would be good. It's going to last a long time. But she grew up, Jude grew up in a home where there was a set of dishes on display, very formal gold-rimmed dishes, and their everyday plates had a floral design. Floral really works against my instincts.
2: Taking up way too much space.
0: Yes. And so I started to think, oh, wow, we're so different in this area. I never noticed. And so I started to think, oh, what other things in my life are going to have floral design? designs on them, and it started to be a little bit fearful. But you know, it's a funny anecdote, but really it pointed to the need to have lots of conversations and try to come together. And I think over the years I've kind of moved toward her, and she's moved toward me on design issues, so we've come together. But that was the first example of, wow, we're really on different pages on something.
2: That's great, Matt. What was your second argument? No, I'm kidding. You don't need to answer that question. Let me mention this, though, talking about arguments. According to one study from Fidelity, the resource management firm, rather large, they say as many as 25%, that's one in four couples, call money their most significant relationship challenge.
0: Yeah.
2: So that's a big number. And it probably, if you look across the arc of decades of marriage, it doesn't go down typically. Yeah. It still rests in bubbles, one, two, or three. What's happening with those couples?
0: Yeah, I think initially when couples come together in marriage, what's happening there is that, you know, people don't enter marriage with a blank slate. We all bring something into our marriage. We bring stuff into our marriage. We bring how we saw our parents deal with money into our marriage that we may not even realize the degree to which it still works on us, but we bring that. That's a big factor. We bring our hopes and dreams around money that might be very different from our spouse. We bring certain early experiences we've had with money. In my case, I had a lot of debt, and that was a very traumatic experience. And we bring very different temperaments into marriage. And these things don't naturally just fit together. And so that's a source of a lot of friction and a lot of having to work things out early in marriage. But then as time goes on, I think people, it's a failure to communicate. Mm-hmm. I mean, as you mentioned, people don't even know what their spouse earns for a living. That's just a failure to communicate. So just more communication around money and most things would probably help.
2: Mm-hmm. Yeah, for sure.
1: Yeah, along those lines, Matt, Jim mentioned this couple that got engaged and married, and she had no disclosure about sort of where she was at with her debt. You advocate full disclosure about all of that for
0: That's
1: couples
0: right.
1: that are getting married or have recently married.
0: Yeah.
1: What's the importance of that?
0: Yeah, I advocate full financial disclosure before marriage and complete ongoing financial transparency after marriage. You don't want to be surprised when you get married at what you're actually married into with all this debt, because I really believe, you know, the vision for marriage in the Bible is oneness, it's unity. And so if one spouse was really wealthy before marriage, now, once you're married, you're both very wealthy. If one spouse had a lot of debt before marriage, when you come together in marriage, now you both have a lot of debt. There's a great story that I have from my past where a couple that I know, Scott and Karen, she brought $50,000 of non-mortgage debt into their marriage. He called it a reverse dowry.
2: and he had, that is so true.
0: He had a great attitude about the whole thing, though, because she would always say early in their marriage, oh, my debt is keeping us from doing this or that. My debt, I feel so bad about my debt. And he would always correct her and say, it's not your debt, it's our debt. And I think that's a really bold act of leadership, act of love, to take that perspective. So I just want there to be no surprises. I want there to be full disclosure, maybe not on your first date, but as things start to get serious in a relationship, it seems to be headed toward marriage. Now, let's understand, how much are we each earning? How much do we have in savings? Are there any traumatic stories in our background around money? And then ongoingly, everybody, both parties should have access to all the finances.
1: Yeah, and a surprising number of people never have the conversations.
0: Yeah.
1: Well, we're trying to encourage you to have the conversations today on Focus on the Family with Jim Daly. Our guest is Matt Bell, and we're talking about a newly published book called Starting Strong, Discovering the Good That Money Can Do in Your Marriage. Get a copy from us here at the ministry when you stop by focusonthefamily.com/broadcast.
2: And Matt, what are some ways that couples can create that financial unity? What are some practical tools they can use?
0: Yeah, one of the things is simply having conversations about the past. You know, how were you raised around money? That's really big. There was one couple that I tell the story of in the book where they were on some fun outing to Wrigley Field in Chicago. What can't be fun about that? Mm-hmm. You're just at this great ballpark. But some of them, the topic of money came up, and it closed the conversation down because he found out that she was carrying a balance on a credit card, and that to him was an absolute no-no. And so it was a troubling, difficult conversation, but it also opened up the door to more conversations where they gained a much greater sense of empathy and understanding of each other's background. He grew up in a very stable household. There was always money for vacations and groceries. She grew up single-parent household where money was always tight. She had gotten acclimated to using credit cards, but in realizing he really really didn't like that. She quickly paid off her balance, and he, by the same token, gained some empathy for the difficulty with which she was raised with a single parent household.
2: That field level ticket at Wrigley might be $128 bucks. You might want to start there, but anyway, no. I mean, that's part of it, is that communication. You know, let me go back for a moment to that opening comment I gave of a situation. Was a true situation where this young man and woman were getting married. Mm-hmm. She had not disclosed her school loans of $250,000 for a four.

0: 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I'm John Fuller, inviting you back next time as we continue the conversation with Matt Bell, and once again, help you and your family thrive in Christ.
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4: 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Maida is a Sudanese Christian refugee living in Egypt. After placing her faith in Christ, her Muslim husband rejected her and took their children. Fearing for her safety, she fled Sudan for Egypt. Recently, Maida learned she had been tried in absentia in Sudan and sentenced to 2 years in prison on false charges of assaulting her husband. This is to punish her for leaving Islam, said a VOM worker. Maida hasn't seen her children in several years, and now she fears returning home. Pray the Lord will comfort her in her grief and that VOM workers will have wisdom as they help her navigate the legal process.
5: I will not let my brothers and sisters suffer in silence, nor will I let them serve alone. 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
6: 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When I think of Father's Day, one great memory that comes to mind is football. My dad taught me and my three older brothers to play football. Oh, he didn't just read us a rule book. He was out there in the yard, throwing the passes, doing the tackling. My dad had time for us, time to play with us, time to be with us. He loved Jesus, but he loved his kids, still does, at the age of 93. Happy Father's Day from KHCB.
7: A.W. Tozer once warned that the church had traded its high view of God for something so low, so ignoble, as to be unworthy of thinking people. That was 50 years ago, and things haven't improved. But today, on Insight for Living, Chuck Swindoll cuts through the noise of a theologically shallow culture to recover something ancient, revolutionary, and life-changing. The love of God as Scripture actually describes it. Not a feeling. Not a sentiment, a force so vast, so unconditional, so relentlessly personal that it will reframe everything you thought you knew.
8: I would like to give you 12 words that I hope you will never, ever forget. Here they are. What we think about God is the most important thing about us. Once again, what we think about God is the most important thing about us. I'll repeat that periodically through this message because I want it riveted into your brain. You'll need it in this day in which there is a lot of sloppy and silly thinking about God. Matter of fact, if we have a low and inaccurate view of God, our worship will be shallow and skewed and dissatisfying. However, if we have a high view of God, and if it is true, our worship will be meaningful and pure, satisfying.

satisfying and deep. I'll go further. If we shape our thinking about God from the culture around us, our life will remain complicated and even become chaotic. But if we allow Holy Scripture to shape our thinking, God will emerge in our minds as He is, real, personal, meaningful, all-powerful. What we think about God is the most important thing about us. Tragically, not many people think that much about God. In fact, there are a few who don't do much thinking at all these days. I like the way one wag put it, God is a lot like my pastor. I don't hear from him during the week and I don't understand him on Sunday. Maybe you feel that way. Today I want you to understand him. I want him to become, well, real to you. He is at work, whether you see him or hear him or feel him, he is there. And as Francis Schaeffer once put it, he's not silent. He is at work in what you called tragedies, surprises, and unexpected events. He's at work when you began to doubt. He was not in any way out of control. What we think about God is the most important thing about us. Truth be told, the church of the 21st century has reached an all-time low water mark theologically. We have come into shallow waters biblically. This isn't a new realization. A.W. Tozer wrote of it 50 or more years ago. The church has surrendered her once lofty concept of God and has substituted it for one so low, so ignoble, as to be utterly unworthy of thinking, worshiping men and women. With our loss of the sense of majesty has come the further loss of awe and consciousness of the divine presence. We have therefore lost our spirit of worship and our ability to withdraw inwardly to meet God in adoring silence. How true is that? Adoring silence. We are beginning to learn about our Heavenly Father. One of the things we are learning is that he is not an old, doting, heavenly grandfather who sits around nodding and winking and handing out $20 bills for you to buy another video game. The God of the Scriptures is our awesome, holy, glorious, loving, heavenly Father. A great deal of difference when painted in that light. When you think about the love of God, it's necessary these days that we explain or define what it does not mean. God is not one who sits in his heaven nodding and saying, no matter what, anything goes because I love you. That wouldn't be love. That wouldn't be good for us. God is not saying, my love is so strong, so consistent, so deep, I'm willing to overlook any sinful thought, word, or deed you participate in. Doesn't matter. I love you. While I'm at it, he isn't saying, my love means that nothing you do will grieve me because I care so much for you, I don't even notice it when you walk away. That is not an accurate understanding, in spite of what you may have learned or been taught. We're going to discover today what it means to say that God is love. In 1 John chapter 4,
We read a statement that is just three words, and you may have heard them throughout your religious life or spiritual life. 1 John 4, verse 7, verse 8, you will read, God is love. Verse 8 concludes with the three words, God is love. That means this, he personifies unconditional love. Love permeates who he is and everything he does. His love is spontaneous, it is sacrificial, it is consistent, it is self-giving, it is active. It is full of understanding, but it is not absent from his other characteristics. You see, not only does 1 John tell us that God is love, verse 8, as well as verse 16 of this fourth chapter, back in chapter 1, I want you to notice in verse 5, we read, this is the message we have heard from him and announced to you, that God is light. There's another three words to compare or contrast with God is love. The one who is loving, consistently, unconditionally loving, is also the God of light. And you will read at the end of the verse, in him there is no darkness at all. That means not a trace of darkness, not a touch, not a hint, not a particle of unholiness or impurity. God is holy, God is just, God is pure, God is full of splendor, God is light. We must keep these two thoughts in balance. The one who is love is also light. His love reaches out, seeks us, and desires us. His love tempers his justice and his righteousness. His love prompts his grace to us. His love must never be separated from his other characteristics. It is an attribute of our Heavenly Father, and so I would add to my statement another word. What we think about God's love is the most important thing about us. We're all members of a family. You came from a family. Perhaps you have married and come into another family as well. Perhaps you've never married, or you're not now married. The point is, we understand family. So we understand the love in a family. Let's take you who are married. Perhaps I should say those of us who are married. We who are married have relationship with another individual like no other person on this earth. We love them, we want to believe, unconditionally. And sometime we will even say that. The fact is, our love has limits. And sometime, as we have learned in these last few years, our love has to get tough. There are boundaries you don't cross, even though you are unconditionally loved. A wife would never say to her husband as he's on his way to a sales meeting in another city, hey, anything goes, sweetheart, no matter what you do, I love you. Whoa, not anything goes. She says to him, in effect, my love for you is deep, and I believe in you. Therefore, I know you'll remain faithful to me. There's a limit on that love, and it's balanced by the reminder that there needs to also be faithfulness. How about a parent's love for a child? Let's go there. We're all the children of someone. We have a father, we have a mother. Your mother or father may still be with you, maybe have gone, but you have a memory of being reared in the home of your parents. Leave 1 John and go to Hebrews chapter 12, back a few books. Hebrews 12 will talk about the love of a father, and you will see love at work in a surprising way, and it will help us understand and define love. Hebrews 12, verse 6. Those whom the Lord loves, he disciplines. Look at that. Wait a minute. Those whom the Lord loves, he disciplines? Absolutely. In fact, if you read further, and we will, that's how we know we are his sons, we are his daughters.
For those whom the Lord loves, he disciplines. He scourges every son whom he receives. It is for discipline that you endure. God deals with you as with sons. Now look at the question. For what son, we could even add, what daughter is there whom his father does not discipline? If you are without discipline, of which all have become partakers, then you are illegitimate children. You're not really sons. Furthermore, we had earthly fathers to discipline us, and we respected them. Shall we not much rather be subject to the Father of spirits and live? They disciplined us for a short time as seemed best to them, but he disciplines us for our good, that we may share his holiness. All discipline for the moment seems not to be joyful, but sorrowful. Yet those who have been trained by it afterwards it yields the peaceful fruit of righteousness. I believe those were some of my mother's and father's favorite verses of Scripture. I've used those verses in the early years of rearing our children. Now, I have some funny stories I could tell you about quoting verses like that. And I would sometimes say, and I learned not to say it as a result of a story I'm going to tell you, I would sometimes say to one of our children, you know, to discipline you right now hurts me more than it does you. They always gave me that, yeah, really, look. Well, one occasion, our youngest daughter, Colleen, and I were on the way up the stairs. She had disobeyed and disobeyed and disobeyed again and again. And I said, come here, young lady. We were on our way up the stairs and the tears started. No one could cry quite like Colleen. And on the way up the stairs, my father's heart began to sort of, well, yield a little. And I remember the verse of Scripture, the one whom a father loves, he disciplines. So I get to the top of the stairs and I walk in the room and I close the door and that's those big crocodile eyes at me and says, Daddy, you know? And I said, you know what, honey? You need to know this hurts me as much as it hurts you. She said, Daddy, I've got a great idea. Don't do it, and both of us will be happier. So I stopped saying things like that. The truth is, it does pain the Father. It does grieve the Lord when we walk away from Him. He's saddened over the fact that we make a foolish decision and walk in the flesh. And He's our Father. He loves us. He cares about us deeply and profoundly, but his love doesn't exist as a solitary virtue. He's also just. He's righteous. He's holy. Let me show you an example of the Father's unconditional love. Deuteronomy chapter 7. I love this verse of Scripture. Deuteronomy 7, verses 6, 7, and 8. These words were spoken by Moses to the people of Israel, to the Hebrews. They have been through the wilderness. They are right on the verge of the promised land. He is delivering his swan song in this book of Deuteronomy. The word itself means second law. So it's a reiteration of the law. And he is assuring his people of the Father's love. Look at Deuteronomy 7, 6. You are a holy people to the Lord your God. The Lord your God has chosen you to be a people for his own possession out of all the peoples who are on the face of the earth. Now the verse I love. The Lord did not set his love on you nor choose you because you were more in number than any of the peoples, for you were the fewest of all peoples, but because the Lord loved you and kept the oath which he swore to your forefathers, the Lord brought you out by a mighty hand and redeemed you from the house of slavery from the hand of Pharaoh, king of Egypt. Isn't that great? Why does the Lord love us? Because he loves you. Remember when remember when your parents would say, I want you to do that. You'd say, why? Because I said so. And it never seemed to make sense. And I find it right here. Lord, why do you love me? Because I said so. In fact, there's nothing about you that draws me to you. There's nothing all that impressive, and I've seen you at your worst. But because I choose to love you, that is the sovereign act of God allowing his mercy to overrule his justice. Knowing we deserve the worst, he provides the best.
and the people of Israel could remember over and over again, it's because the Lord chose to love them. On your way toward the New Testament, stop off at Jeremiah. It's one of the great prophets of the Old Testament. Just after Isaiah, you will come to Jeremiah. Chapter 31, verse 3. Jeremiah 31, verse 3. There we are. The Lord appeared to him from afar, saying, I have loved you with an everlasting love. Therefore, I have drawn you with loving kindness. I want to linger here just long enough to remind you of a hymn that was written based on this. George Wade Robinson, back in the 19th century, was so moved when he read verse 3, I have loved you with an everlasting love, that he wrote that hymn, Loved with Everlasting Love, led by grace that love to know. Gracious Spirit from above, thou hast taught me it is so. Oh, this full and perfect peace. Oh, this transport all divine. In a love which cannot cease, I am his and he is mine. Cannot cease. We're getting close to unconditional here, aren't we? It cannot cease. Before I turn to anything further, some of you are resisting the thought because you've not known unconditional love as long as you can remember. Tragically, some of you don't remember your parents telling you they loved you. Maybe it's been a long time since someone, another adult, has told you that they love you. I'll never forget, while I was a part of the leadership at Dallas Seminary, one of our profs had written a major work on the book of Leviticus. I mean, it was a mother of all books on Leviticus. Let me put it that. I mean, he wrote more about Leviticus than Moses knew. And we had a chapel service, and we were honoring him. And I was so moved when I saw him standing there, so humble. And the publisher was there, and everybody, student body, was sort of applauding. And I just stood up, and then people saw me standing up and realized I meant to. And so they stood up, and then they started applauding. And I walked up to the prof and I threw my arms around him. And I could tell by his response that was a new thing. And I whispered in his ear and I said, Dr. So-and-so, I want you to know how much I love you and respect you for your work. He wrote me a note that afternoon I wish I would have saved. I would be reading it right now because his words are much more eloquent than mine. He said, I want you to know that never in my adult life have I ever had another man to tell me he loved me. I was shocked. Shouldn't have been, but I was. I mean, I thought someone that brilliant, that capable, that effective in the classroom, surely there were people telling him they loved him. You need to hear today, God loves you. No, don't go there. I can just feel the resistance. If you'd seen me last week, I don't care about last week, okay? Doesn't affect his love. The one who knows you the best loves you the most. God loves you. I mean, he never comes to the place where he says, well, that's it. That's the last time. Gonna take you a long time to get back in my good graces. Shame on you. No. Look at it again. I have loved you with an everlasting love. In your darkest times, when you are, not only feel, but you are most unlovely, you really aren't all that loving to others, he would write you a note at that moment and tell you, listen, I love you right now. I love you. This morning, he says, I love you. I know all about your past. I know all of the things you have done, should have done, didn't do. I know the regrets. I know all the dark side. I know all the secrets. I love you. I love you, and I
remind you of that today. Tonight, when you turn in, God is still saying, I love you. It's not a great thought. It's an everlasting love.

0: What we think about God is the most important thing about us. And today, Chuck Swindoll has given us something worth thinking about for the rest of our lives. God's love isn't sentimental, conditional, or fragile. It's everlasting, sovereign, and unshakable. And it's yours. 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
1: I came across a quote not long ago that I haven't been able to shake. It was from a man named John Allen, a Salvation Army saint who was near the end of his life. John made this shocking statement: "I deserve to be damned. I deserve to be in hell. But God interfered." That last part is worth repeating. God interfered. Wow, I love that more than I can say. Because that's the story of the cross. We were running hard in the wrong direction, and God stepped in. He didn't send a memo. He didn't offer a suggestion. He hung on a cross and bled and died and rose again. That's not a metaphor. That's history. And that interference has changed every life that's ever truly reckoned with it. Here's what keeps me up at night. Millions of people are still running the wrong direction, and they don't know it. They're busy. They're sincere. Some of them are sitting in church every Sunday, but they've never had a real, personal, life-altering encounter with the cross we proclaim. That's the whole reason Insight for Living exists. And here's what I want you to understand as we approach June 30th. When you send a gift to Insight for Living, God's Word doesn't just sit in a quiet studio. 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You are the one who sends it. 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The cross is going to reorient their entire life. Your gift makes that possible. Please don't wait. 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
0: 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I'm Bill Meyer. 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

life feels loud, God's Word still whispers the truth. Right now, draw closer with a KHCB Verse of the Week from Psalm 63:1. O God, you are my God. I shall seek you earnestly. My soul thirsts for you. My flesh yearns for you. In a dry and weary land where there is no water.

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1: I'm Miriam Neff with New Beginnings. While we do not dwell on the past, we can look back and learn, be challenged, or encouraged by what God does in our lives. Our original intent for Widow Connection was so small. Our mission was clear and broad. We just did not see what God had planned. Seeing today the many ways we can and do serve widows encourages me with the challenges ahead. I don't need to see God's plans now. Faith is what matters. He's capable, I am not. He orchestrates. We just show up and take the seat He gives us. Hebrews 11 inspires us, and 12:12 reminds us that we can walk even with shaky legs. Faith is based on this truth. God is faithful.
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3: It's 82 and mostly cloudy. Wind is from the east-southeast at 5 to 10 miles per hour. Tonight, thunderstorms with a low in the mid-70s. Then tomorrow, rain showers with a high in the upper 80s. Tomorrow night, partly cloudy with a low in the upper 70s. It's 82 and mostly cloudy.

0: How do you do? Many fathers dream that their sons will grow up to follow their footsteps. Some do, but others, like the man in this story, grew up resenting their father's work. In his case, resentment led to rebellion that brought an extraordinary effort by his father to restore the relationship. They both came to realize that the road to restoration had been planned and built long before his heart and mind and life were unshackled. This is Unshackled, lighting the darkness with true life stories, dramatized and produced in Chicago by Pacific Garden Mission. Everyone who comes to Pacific Garden Mission has a story. Each homeless person once belonged somewhere to someone. At the old lighthouse, they're welcomed as if they belong there, and they do. They receive food, clothing, and a clean bunk for the night, all without charge. But there's more: medical and dental care if needed, counseling and classes. Men and women and children hear the good news that their lives can be redeemed from failure, their future made secure. And those who believe find new life. And their stories, like the one we're about to hear, have a happy ending. And now for broadcast around the earth, here's program number 2481 in the series Unshackled, the program that makes you face yourself and think.
1: Shirley, I'm home.
2: Be right there, Herb.
3: Your dad's home.
4: Yeah, big deal.
1: Herbie!
3: Did you take the trash out, Herbie?
4: What do you think?
1: Hey, don't talk to your mother that way. You tell her right now that you're sorry.
4: Yeah, whatever.
1: I'm not playing games with you, Herbie. You tell your mother you're sorry. Put down that guitar and apologize right now.
2: Stop.
5: Let me go.
2: Herbie,
5: get off.
2: Right now.
5: Get off me.
1: I don't want to fight you, Herbie, but I'm not going to put up with this. Do you understand me?
5: Go on me.
1: Do you understand me?
0: He was 16 years old the night he took on his father and lost. Theirs was not a broken family, nor one beset with alcohol and drug problems. They lived in Hatfield, Arkansas, and theirs was a problem of too much concern for others. At least, that's how the man in this story saw things then. But we'll let him tell you about that. This is the true story of Herbie Shreve right now on Unshackled.
4: Dad was a preacher, gone for days or weeks at a time, traveling all over rural Arkansas telling people about God's love. It seemed to me that he was gone for every important occasion of my life. And by the time I was 16, I had very little use for the man or the gospel he preached, or his God.
3: Where's Herbie?
1: Oh, in his room.
3: Oh, I'm still shocked that he would fight you like that.
1: He's full of anger, Shirley, and I don't know what to do about it.
3: When you're gone, it's even worse, Herb. He's so big now, I can't control him.
1: Well, he's got to learn that he doesn't run things around here, and I won't have him talking that way to you.
3: Where did you go?
1: I just drove out in the country about 15 miles. I had to let the anger dissipate.
3: Did he say anything?
1: No. No. What are we going to do with him, Shirley?
3: Maybe if you were home more.
1: How can I stay home? I'm doing what the ministry requires. You know that.
3: We can't lose our son, Herb.
1: I know, Shirley. What in the world am I going to do?
4: Circumstances had been hard on us. Mom had fought liver cancer for several years, and Dad had to scramble to pay huge medical bills. I hardly saw him during that time. Then she miraculously recovered, and it seemed that he was gone even more. I rebelled, letting my hair grow, dreaming of being an outlaw biker. I worked after school in a grocery store, but I also drank and smoked dope when Dad was away. And I loved to discredit his good name.
6: Hey, where'd you get the beer, Herbie?
4: Oh, that liquor store right across the state line in Oklahoma.
6: You drove your dad's car over there?
4: Yeah. And I parked it right by the highway so everybody going by would see that bumper sticker, "Jesus is the answer."
6: Well, you want to leave the beer here?
4: Yeah. Otherwise, my little brother might find it. He got in my dresser last week and found some marijuana I had stashed.
6: Hoo-wee! How'd you get out of that one?
4: I told Mom somebody gave it to me to keep for them, but I wasn't using it. Lucky she didn't tell Dad.
6: Reckon there's no danger you being a preacher like your old man, huh?
4: Not on your life. I'm gonna be an outlaw biker.
6: Mm.
4: You don't see any of them sitting in church, do you? I didn't think Dad loved me or gave me a second thought, but I was wrong. I would learn that he often prayed about our bad relationship and was desperately seeking a way to reach me.
1: So, how's it going, Herbie?
4: Swell, Dad. Things are swell.
1: I've been thinking. What would you think about buying a couple of motorcycles?
4: Oh, well, yeah, sure.
1: Look, Herbie, the last few years have been hard on us. I haven't been here for you as much as I'd like. I've been looking for a way to make it up to you, and maybe riding motorcycles together would be a beginning.
4: You mean it?
1: Yeah. Yeah, at least we could take a trip together, get to know each other again. Well, you'd have to pay half the cost for the motorcycles, though. Well,
4: I guess I could sell my horse and save the money I earn at the store.
1: Well, fine. We'll go look at some bikes.
4: Within a week, we were standing in a motorcycle shop 100 miles away. It might as well have been heaven. I loved motorcycles. I didn't think about the fact that Dad couldn't afford one or that he didn't really like riding them. I was too glad that it really happened. We bought two and hauled them home in a neighbor's borrowed truck. Dad was nervous and wobbly at first, but within a few days, he was riding all over town.
6: Hey, Herbie, that was your daddy that just drove by.
4: Yeah, I know.
6: Well, is he having a midlife crisis or something?
4: Beats me. Maybe so.
6: Oh, well, if he is, I sure wish my daddy would have one.
4: He wants us to go to a biker rally in Austin, Texas.
6: You're kidding!
4: No, I'm serious. The preachers can't believe he's a biker, and the bikers won't believe he's a preacher. Riding the open highway was even more exciting than I imagined. But I was worried as we pulled into the campsite where the rally was going strong. Would they accept us? What if Dad started preaching or something? Right away, folks welcomed us, offering food and drinks, and showing us a good spot for the tent. I was totally unprepared for what happened that night as one after another, men and women began talking to Dad.
5: You want a beer, Herb?
1: Oh, no thanks, Les. I don't drink.
5: Oh, I don't blame you. I drank so much my old lady took my kid and left. I love my son. I can't blame her, though. He don't need me around. Drunk half the time. I can't hold a job longer than 6 months. Why am I telling you this?
1: Well, it helps to unburden, Les.
5: I've tried to quit drinking. I just can't seem to do it. You know, maybe there's no hope for a guy like me.
1: Oh, Les, there is hope. Jesus can set you free if you ask him.
5: Huh.
1: Would you like me to pray with you?
4: Dad wasn't wearing a cross or holding a Bible, but for some reason people opened their hearts and poured out their troubles to him. I was almost jealous. I wanted to be the one he put his arm around and counseled. Furthermore, this wasn't my picture of bikers. They were all supposed to be wild and carefree. That trip was an eye-opener for both of us.
3: Are you glad you went, Herb?
1: Oh, yeah. Talk about the fields being white to harvest. I've never seen so many herding people. Sheep without a shepherd. I could hardly sleep at night thinking about the challenge.
3: But they don't seem like the kind who would welcome an evangelist, though, Herb.
1: Jesus said in Luke 19, verse 10, "For the Son of Man has come to seek and to save that which was lost." They need Jesus, honey. Most of them have never heard the gospel, that he died to set them free.
3: Well, we'll have to pray that God will prepare someone special to help them.
1: Just so it isn't me.
4: Meanwhile, I pursued my own image of outlaw biker, hanging out with other guys at school who had motorcycles. Although I cut class a lot and often sassed my teachers, we weren't nearly as bad as we wanted people to think. One day, however, a gang of us nearly got arrested for beating up a guy in the school parking lot. I was banished to a high school in Hatfield, where I met Diane, a girl who was everything I was not. She sat down beside me one day in the cafeteria.
7: I don't know who you think you're fooling, But you're not nearly as bad as you think you are.
4: What are you talking about?
7: You just don't want to be identified as a Christian, that's all. You're into all this rebellion stuff just because you're a preacher's kid.
4: You're crazy.
7: You know I'm right. I've heard your dad preach. You ought to listen to him.
4: Yeah, I've heard that before. Last week a cop said the same thing.
7: You're only hurting yourself, Herbie. God loves you. Your dad has tried to help you understand that.
4: Deep down, I knew she was right. And I was flattered that she wanted to save me from myself. I should have listened. Easter weekend, my biker friends and I went camping in Oklahoma. And early Sunday morning, I went for a ride alone. One minute, I was riding along, and the next thing I knew, I was flying through the air with the motorcycle above me. I came to, drenched with gasoline and blood. My bike, a twisted heap. As I limped and crawled to a nearby farmhouse, I nearly passed out from the pain. My appearance frightened the lady who came to the door.
0: In a moment, we'll hear the conclusion of Herbie's story. We'd like to share excerpts of letters from listeners like this man who writes from Guyana, South America. Through Unshackled, we became Christians, and now we're serving the Lord and attending church regularly. I send love and greetings to you in Jesus' name. And this woman from High Point, North Carolina writes, Jesus is showing and teaching me so much through Unshackled. I love your stories, and I pray that you will always be there when I turn my radio on. This 17-year-old from South Texas writes, I am a Christian, but sometimes it's hard not to go with the world, and every time I need advice as to what to do, a story comes on that helps me with my problem. A woman from Maryland confides, I am struggling with a drug and alcohol problem, and I'm beginning to realize, because of your broadcast, that I do need Jesus to help me overcome my addictions. Your program, Unshackled, has made an impact on my recovery because I've heard storylines that sound exactly like what I'm going through.
4: Her screams brought the man of the house, who took me to our campsite, and my friends got me to the nearest town. The sheriff refused to take me to a hospital, but he did let me rest in a cell until someone came back in a car to take me home. By then it was early evening and my folks were in church. Someone got Mom, who came home and took me to the emergency room.
3: Oh, you've been like this since early this morning. Why didn't they get to the hospital?
4: I hurt too much to ride a bike, Mom, and the sheriff wouldn't take me. Didn't think I was worth it, I guess.
3: Oh, that's terrible, Herbie. It's hard to believe.
4: Yeah, tell me about it. Bikers have a bad reputation, but that's no reason to be cruel. I'm sure my ankle's broken. Almost passed out from the pain.
3: How did it happen?
4: I don't know if I hit a pothole or what. I was riding along, and the next thing I remember, the bike and me were flying through the air.
3: Oh, the Lord was with you, Herbie, or you might be dead now.
4: While I was still on crutches, I worked up the courage to ask Diane for a date. I knew she was special, and we began to spend time together. But it would take even more courage for me to get back on my bike after it was fixed and my ankle was healed. Dad insisted that I at least try.
1: Looks like you're ready to conquer your fear. You feeling better?
4: Yeah, I do. Wobbly at first, but I'm okay now.
1: Good. I've been thinking, how'd you like to take a ride out to Seattle?
4: Seattle? That's clear across the country.
1: I know. I figure it would take us about 4 weeks. We could head up through Montana, take a side trip into Canada, hit a few camps and rallies along the way, maybe get to know some other bikers.
4: Sounds great. But why Seattle?
1: I'm going to a convention there. Perhaps I can interest someone in starting a ministry to bikers.
4: What a fantastic adventure we had, traveling hundreds of miles a day. Our relationship was mending as my dad had prayed. At night after we made camp, Dad would find someone he could talk to about the Lord while I snuck off alone to smoke some grass. No one at the convention was interested in a ministry to bikers, so we headed home. I was homesick and couldn't wait to see Diane.

0: The Lord heard me just like everyone else.
1: You sound just like my dad. Mom and Dad had been praying for a Christian girl for me, and they knew as soon as they met Diane that she was perfect. I thought so too, and we were married right after we graduated. Meanwhile, Dad tried to ignore the call to minister to bikers. The only problem was he couldn't sleep at night, and he got sicker and sicker. He ended up in the hospital at Fort Smith for open-heart surgery. There were complications.
2: It's been more than 8 hours, Herbie.
1: I hope they didn't have more equipment problems. I can't believe he almost died just because some of their equipment failed.
2: Oh, he's always been so strong. How could he have heart problems?
1: I don't know, Mom, but I don't like the odds. A 50-50 chance isn't very good.
2: Odds don't mean anything with God, son. At one point, the doctors gave me no chance of survival, remember?
1: Yeah, I remember. So great to see you walk through the door at home.
2: Your father will walk through that door at home, too. God hears our prayers.
1: Why would God let Dad go through something like this?
2: Oh, I don't know. But I trust him. And I have faith that he will bring your father through this.
1: I didn't have Mom's faith, and I was scared. I went so far as to make a vow that if Dad pulled through, I would try to get along better with him. Dad survived, spending the next month in the hospital. When he came home, he had a surprise for Mom.
3: Shirley, I know what God wants me to do now. What's more, I want to do it.
2: And it has to do with motorcycles?
3: Yes, I've been praying that God would send someone to start a ministry to bikers, but I didn't want it to be me. Now I know he's sending me. I can't wait to get on the road and start telling them about Jesus and his power to change their lives.
2: How will you begin?
3: Well, first I'll resign from the church. Then I'll hit a few rallies and let the Lord take it from there.
2: But this house belongs to the church.
3: Yes.
2: If you resign, where will we live while you're on the road?
3: The Lord will provide, surely. He always has. You know that Jesus said, "There is no man that hath left house, or parents, or brethren, or wife, or children, for the kingdom of God's sake, who shall not receive manifold more in this present time, and in the world to come, life everlasting."
1: Dad's excitement grew as he traveled and witnessed and saw people's lives changing. He put an ad in a biker magazine to see if others were interested in a Christian motorcycle club, and the response was enormous. He bought a sidecar and began taking Mom and my brother along to the rallies. Then they hit the big one, Sturgis. After they put up a banner, they also put up with drunks outside their tent singing wicked songs. Even so, one of the outlaws secretly came to the tent every night and talked to Mom about God.
4: If your husband doesn't have a church, how does he get paid?
2: Well, he doesn't really get paid. Sometimes people give us money or take up an offering. The Lord provides for us.
4: You folks have really given up a lot.
2: Oh, not really. This is what the Lord has called us to do. And there couldn't be anything better than doing what the Lord wants you to do.
4: You people really love us, don't you?
2: Yes. We love you. And God loves you very much. Could I share a Bible verse with you?
4: Yeah, okay.
2: These are the words of Jesus found in John chapter 3, verse 16. "For God so loved the world that he gave his only begotten Son, that whosoever believeth in him should not perish, but have everlasting life."
1: While Dad was traveling the country, Diane and I were in college. I had traded my dream to be an outlaw biker for a plan to go to law school and get into politics. I still had an aversion to religion. But there were two men at work who were deeply committed to Christ, who impressed me very much. So much that I began secretly reading the Bible at night while Diane slept. I finally told Diane about it. "Diane, every night after you're asleep, I've been getting out of bed and..."
5: "Herbie!"
1: "It's nothing bad. I go in the bathroom to read the Bible."
5: "The bathroom? Well, I'm glad you're reading the Bible, but why on earth are..."
1: "Because I don't want you messing with me, that's why. Please, don't feel bad, Diane. I want to make up my own mind, okay? I don't want anybody telling me what it means. I can't believe in God because my folks do or because you do. I have to believe in God for myself.
5: Well, that's great, Herbie. Are you enjoying it?
1: Yeah, I am. But some of it confuses me. Like last night, I was reading where Jesus said if we believe in him, we should be able to do the same works he did.
5: John chapter 14, verse 12. Verily, verily, I say unto you, he that believeth on me, the works that I do shall he do also, and greater works than these shall he do, because I go unto my Father.
1: Yes, yes, Diane, those words just seem to jump right off the page. Do you believe that verse?
5: Of course I do.
1: Think what that means. It's really exciting. I'm going to talk to the guys at work about that. Chris, I need to talk to you about something.
6: Oh, yeah? What is it, Herbie?
1: Well, you may find this hard to believe, but I grew up in a pastor's home. My dad is an evangelist.
6: Really?
1: Yeah, but... Well, I've never known Jesus the way you do, and I want to. I want to know more about him, to have him in my life the way you have him in yours.
6: Well, praise the Lord. This is wonderful, Herbie. Yeah. Why don't you sit down here and we'll talk. Now, the Bible says there are only two ways to go in life. Follow God or follow the world, which is run by Satan. Now, God's way leads to life, and Satan's way, well, that leads to death. For the wages of sin is death, but the gift of God is eternal life through Jesus Christ our Lord, and that's Romans chapter 6, verse 23.
1: I've heard that verse a lot, but I've never taken it to heart.
6: Ah, well, you put your finger right on it, Herbie. The gospel has to be taken to heart. Now, head knowledge, that isn't enough. You have to believe in your heart that God sent his only son to die in our place and for our sins. You have to believe in your heart that God raised him from the dead by the power of his Holy Spirit. You have to believe that he wants to come into your heart and life in the person of the Holy Spirit to help you become more like him.
1: That's all there is to it?
6: Well, according to Romans chapter 10, verses 9 and 10, that if thou shalt confess with thy mouth the Lord Jesus, and shalt believe in thine heart that God hath raised him from the dead, thou shalt be saved. For with the heart man believeth unto righteousness, and with the mouth confession is made unto salvation.
1: At the end of the day, I went home alone and got down on my knees. There I surrendered my life to Christ, pouring out my heart, confessing every sin I could remember. I wept, realizing how much God loved me, how much Dad loved me. All those years he had prayed for me, and finally, the prodigal had come home. And then I wept for all the other prodigals, still lost. And I understood why Dad was so compelled to go out and preach the gospel. I was eager to tell him the news.
3: I'm glad to hear it, son.
1: Well... You don't seem real surprised, Dad.
3: I knew you couldn't run from God forever.
1: Yeah, I was chasing the wrong heroes, the wrong dreams. I'm sorry I wasted so many years.
3: Oh, God doesn't waste anything, son. He'll use what you went through.
1: I guess you're seeing all kinds of men come to Christ, aren't you?
3: It's miraculous, Herbie. These men have such a hunger for God. Those who come to Christ are going out and telling others. God's timing was right for a ministry to motorcyclists.
1: Yeah.
3: The need is overwhelming.
1: Yeah. I can see why you were gone so much all those years, Dad. I'd like to tell others, too. Jesus is real.
3: I know a great ministry just waiting for you.
1: After we graduated from college, I went on to seminary and pastored several churches. Then I began serving the Lord with Dad in the ministry to motorcyclists. We now have branches in other countries, including Africa, Europe, and Australia. Every year, we raise money to send hundreds of motorcycles to pastors in remote areas around the world to help spread the gospel to the lost. Our motto is Riding for the Son. God has given Diane and me three sons and a daughter, but his greatest gift is eternal life through Jesus Christ our Lord.
7: What a friend we have in Jesus. And listening friend, he came to give you life and life more abundantly. If you have never invited him into your heart and life, why are you waiting? Eternal life begins the moment you receive him. Jesus said in John chapter 5, verse 24, "Verily, verily, I say unto you, he that heareth my word and believeth on him that sent me hath everlasting life, and shall not come into condemnation, but is passed from death unto life."
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0: you wonder sometimes why certain chapters are in the Bible? If so, maybe Genesis 38's on your list. With humor and candor, our teacher, Dr. J. Vernon McGee, tells us that sometimes these passages can seem about as necessary as a fifth leg on a cow. Welcome to Through the Bible. I'm Steve Schwetz, your host. And stay with us, because really, all kidding aside, Dr. McGee explains that there are two very important reasons why Genesis 38 has been recorded in Scripture. With that in mind, let's listen to this brief introduction.
1: Many years ago, as a young minister, I made the statement that I would never read the 38th chapter of Genesis in public. I have followed that down through the years, but we will study the chapter. It's a sordid chapter, worst chapter in the Bible. And here is where somebody says, well, why is a chapter like this put in the Bible? It's just like some modern literature. Well, there's a great difference in this and some modern literature. This is put in as a warning, and it does not condone the sin. It condemns the sin. Modern literature and TV programs, they condone the new lifestyle. They actually recommend it. They approve it. But it is condemned here, and this reveals how far man can sink into sin.
0: Has Dr. McGee made you curious? It's going to be a great study. Before we get started, though, let's read a letter from a fellow Bible bus passenger who saw God's warnings in his life and responded in faith. And he writes, "Hello, my name is Wajib. I have three children. My wife and I run a small shop together. My mother is from Madura, and my father is Javanese. In the past, I was a Muslim, and my life was very messy. I had many bad habits, and I often felt ashamed because I couldn't change them. I began thinking about God because of a friend. He had studied at a Bible school in Batu.

0: At first, I didn't believe him, and I didn't even like him. But I saw that he became a good and patient man. I wanted to be like him, but I couldn't change on my own. So I challenged God. I said, Jesus, if you are truly God, please give me a good job so my life can change. 2 days later, a friend offered me a job. Little by little, I realized this was God answering my prayer. One Sunday, I followed a man carrying a thick Bible into a church. That's where I began to know God. The people welcomed me warmly, even after I told them I was a Muslim. They visited my home, and I learned more about God. When my family found out, they rejected me. With a heavy heart, I left Madura and settled in Batu. Even now, my wife is still Muslim. I listen to the program after work. Through it, I've come to understand who God really is. I've learned that God is good and that He loves us, even though sin has damaged human life. My prayer is that more Madurese people will come to know God and experience changed lives. I believe this program is a powerful way to bring hope and transformation. Well, that's quite a story. Thank God for His power to change lives when we're open to Him. Let's pray. Heavenly Father, thank you that when we were yet sinners, Jesus died for us so that we can have a relationship with you. Lord, we ask that many more will hear of him and turn to you. In Jesus' name, amen. Let's dive into Genesis 38 on Through the Bible with Dr. J. Vernon McGee.
1: Now we come to this 38th chapter today, and very candidly, it reveals the sin of Judah. First of all, it leads me to say that the sons of Jacob were certainly not very much of a comfort to him. It looks as if all the sons were problem children, and I think they were, with the exception of Joseph and Benjamin. And of course, there was a great heartbreak connected with Joseph. And this reveals to us that Jacob did spend too much time in Padan-Aram accumulating a fortune rather than teaching his children. And he was just a little bit different from Abraham. You'll remember that God said of Abraham, "For I know him, that he'll command his children and his household after him, and they shall keep the way of the Lord to do justice and judgment, that the Lord may bring upon Abraham that which he hath spoken of it." But old Jacob didn't do that, friends. He was so busy down there contending with Uncle Laban, he didn't have much time for those boys. And that was highly tragic, because each one of them seemed to have gotten involved in something that was very, very sinful. But why are we told about Judah here, especially at this juncture? Well, there's a twofold reason. I suggested last time one of the reasons is that these names that are here, we'll look at them in a moment, they happen to be in the genealogy of the Lord Jesus that opens the Gospel of Matthew, very frankly, reveals that he came down into the human family. It's a sinful line, but this is the way he came. And then there's another reason for this, especially at this time, because beginning in the next chapter, we go down to the land of Egypt, and Joseph goes ahead, as he very clearly detected from the fortuitous concurrence of circumstances in his life, that God had sent him down there to prepare the way for the coming down of the children of Israel. Not so much for a then famine, but to get them out, actually, of the land of Canaan from, actually, the abominable Canaanites into the seclusion of the land of Goshen down in Egypt. You see that had Jacob and his family continued on in the land of Canaan, they would have dropped down to the level of the Canaanites. We find that these people here are an abomination and were an abomination. And even when the children of Israel came into that land, why, they had a great influence upon them. And so God is getting his people down there, and this chapter certainly reveals the necessity for it. Now it's Judah. Judah is the kingly line, as we'll see later on. But notice Judah. And it came to pass at that time that Judah went down from his brethren and turned in to a certain Adullamite whose name was Hira. Now, this is in chapter 38, verse 1. Notice this, and Judah saw there a daughter of a certain Canaanite whose name was Shua, and he took her and went in unto her. Now, this is the story of Judah. He went down to do business with a certain Adullamite. When he got down there, he saw this Canaanitish woman. He had an affair with her, and she conceived and bare a son. He called his name Ur. And believe me, that's exactly what this man Judah had done. He had erred, or he'd certainly sinned. And she conceived again and bare a son, and she called his name Onan. And she yet again conceived and bare a son, called his name Shelah. He was at Shezib when she bare him. And Judah took a wife for his firstborn, whose name was Tamar. And Tamar gets into the genealogy of Christ, by the way. And Judah's firstborn, was wicked in the sight of the Lord, and the Lord slew him. Now look at this family, just loaded with sin. And Judah said unto Onan, go in unto thy brother's wife, and marry her, and raise up seed to thy brother. And Onan knew that the seed should not be his. And so he didn't take her to wife, by the way. And the thing which he did displeased the Lord, wherefore he slew him also. Now this is certainly something that fits right into the present hour when there's such an emphasis on sex. Believe me, the sons of Jacob put an emphasis there also. Certainly Judah did, let's say that. We read then said Judah to Tamar, his daughter-in-law, remain a widow in thy father's house, tell Shelah, my son be grown. For, he said, lest peradventure he die also, as his brethren did. And Tamar went and dwelt in her father's house. Now that was the custom in that day, that when a man died, his brother was to marry her. And the two of them, actually, they refused to do it. And they were smitten with death. Now, Judah tells her to go into her father's house and wait. He has another son that's coming along. And now we read verse 12. And in process of time, the daughter of Shua, Judah's wife, died. And Judah was comforted and went up into his sheep shearers to Timnath, he and his friend Hira, the Adullamite. Now it was told Tamar, saying, behold, thy father-in-law goeth up to Timnath to shear his sheep. And apparently this deal that Judah had of going up to see this Adullamite by the name of Hira was in connection with sheep, raising sheep, because now they have a tremendous flock together, and Judah goes up there to shear them. And Tamar, who'd been waiting all this time, she came to the conclusion that Judah was not going to give Shelah as her husband, and she put her widow's garments off from her, covered her with a veil, wrapped herself, and sat in an open place, which is, by the way, the Timnath, for she saw that Shelah was grown, and she was not given unto him to wife. And this is, of course, the third son of Judah. Now, verse 15, when Judah saw her, he thought her to be a harlot, because she'd covered her face. You see, she'd taken off her widow's garments, and now she's dressed there, sitting by the wayside, her face covered, which was the custom of the harlots in that day. And he turned unto her, by the way, and said, go to, I pray thee, let me come in unto thee. Now, you see, he's propositioned the woman. This is Judah. And he'd done the same thing with her mother, a Canaanite. It's a very black picture, by the way. It's a very ugly story that we have here. And Judah saw her. He thought she was a harlot. So she saw an opportunity of taking advantage of him, and she did. And he said, I'll send thee a kid from the flock. And she said, wilt thou give me a pledge till thou send it? He said, what pledge shall I give thee? And she said, thy signet, thy bracelets, thy staff that's in thine hand. He gave it her, and came in unto her, and she conceived by him. She arose and went away, and laid by her veil from her, and put on the garments of her widowhood. And Judah sent the kid by the hand of his friend, the Adullamite, to receive his pledge from the woman's hand, but he found her not. He came into the town. He said, I'm looking for the harlot that's here. He asked the men of that place, saying, where is the harlot that was openly by the wayside? They said, there was no harlot in this place. Said, we don't have one here. verse 22. And he returned to Judah and said, I cannot find her. And also the men of the place said that there was no harlot in this place. And Judah said, let her take it to her, lest we be ashamed. Behold, I sent this kid, and thou hast not found her. And it came to pass about 3 months after that it was told Judah, saying, Tamar, thy daughter-in-law, hath played the harlot, and also, behold, she is with child by whoredom. And Judah said, bring her forth and let her be burnt. That's Judah. May I say to you, this is your double standard. God doesn't approve of these things, friend. It's here in his word, but this doesn't mean he approves of it. The very fact that it's here shows that he disapproves of it. This is not the way that he wanted his people to act. And they're acting just like the Canaanites, and he's going to have to get them down into the land of Egypt and segregate them there in the land of Goshen to get them away from this terrible influence that there was there. This reveals the necessity for that. Why, this thing's almost unspeakable that Judah is doing here. The fact of the matter is, he can see the sin in somebody else. Can't see it in himself. You remember, Nathan went in and tell David a story about a fellow had a little ewe lamb, and a rich man with a lot of sheep took it away from him, killed a little ewe lamb. Believe me, David was just like Judah here. You could see sin in somebody else. David says, we're going to get that man, and we're going to stone him to death because of that. He said, I'd like to know where the man is. Nathan said, you're the man. It's interesting, we see sin in other people that we ourselves can't see within our own being. This man's guilty. In fact, a double charge is against him, and this thing that he's done is unspeakable. It's his own daughter-in-law, and this is something that it's the custom there among the Canaanites. This is the way they live. We think today this sex revolution that we're having, and they talk about freedom of sex. Well, my friend, the heathen in the past all had the freedom of it. That's the reason they were heathen, and that's the reason that they lived as low as they did and finally were judged and removed from the scene. The Canaanites are gone. They disappeared. God judged them. That ought to be a message to any person, but a great many don't seem to get it, even Christians today. Man will say, well, I wonder why this is in the Bible. It's in the Bible to warn you and me, friends. It's in the Bible to let us know that God did not approve of it, and it'll explain why God is going to get them off down into the land of Egypt. Now, when she's brought before her father-in-law, why, notice what happens, verse 25. When she was brought forth, she sent to her father-in-law, saying, by the man whose these are, am I with child? And she said, discern, I pray thee, whose are these? The signet and bracelets and stuff. You know, when all of that was presented to old Judah, he was going to have her stoned. And she said, well, I'd like for you to know who the father of the child to be is. The one who owns this stuff I'm showing you, that's who it is. Judah looked at it, and he had to admit it was his. Verse 26, and Judah acknowledged them and said, she hath been more righteous than I, because that I gave her not to Shelah, my son, and he knew her gain no more. This is something that was repulsive even to Judah. But this is the way the Canaanites acted. This is the way they lived. Don't you see that God's going to have to get his people out of that land and away from that? And may I just pause this moment to make this application, because these things happened unto them for examples unto us. Now, I hear a great deal today that if you're going to witness to this generation, and if you can communicate to them, you've got to get down to their level. I disagree with that. God's never used that method to witness. God's always, under any circumstances, asked his people to live on a very high and lofty plane. Now, I can well understand that somebody might have come along, one of these present-day theologians, have come along and said to Noah, now listen, brother Noah, you're spending all your time working here on this boat, and you ought not to be doing that. We're having a big party over here in Babylon tonight. They just got in a new shipment of marijuana, and we tonight are really going to blow our mind. We are all going to pass around the grass, and we're just going to have a high old time. and we're going to take a trip. And you don't need to build a boat to take a trip. We're going to give you a trip. Come on over. And Noah says, no, I'm not. Well, Brother Noah, how you expect to reach all the hippies of Babylon? How are you going to reach the Babylonian beboppers unless you're willing to come down and communicate with them? Fact of the matter is, God never asked him to come down and communicate. God asked him to give his message. That's what we're asked to give today. And I'm firmly convinced that if God's people would stand firm, and especially these men today that are so afraid they'll lose the crowd, so afraid they'll not have an audience to speak to, and they do everything in the world to get a crowd to speak to, and some of them are having their problems. But God never asked us to compromise. God asked us to give the Word of God. I remember hearing years ago the story about Dr. Schofield over in North Carolina. He's invited over there to speak, and it was a rainy night, the first night he began, and there's a very small crowd there. And the pastor felt called upon to apologize to Dr. Schofield. He reached over and he said to him, I'm very sorry tonight. There's so few people here to hear a man like you. We just regret it very much. And Dr. Schofield, he said, well, my Lord only had 12 men to speak to. And since he only had 12 men and never complained, may I say, who is C.I. Schofield that he should complain about a small crowd anywhere? My friend, that's a lesson that this generation hasn't learned. We think it's got to be big, and there got to be a lot of people there, or God's not in it. Maybe God has just called us to witness in these days. But I have news for you. I believe that if the Word of God's given out, it'll have its effect. It will certainly bring results. And Judah went down, and he sure communicated to the Canaanites. He couldn't have got down more on their level than he did. And look what it did. It brought tragedy. Now we're told, verse 27, it came to pass in the time of her travail that, behold, twins were in her womb. Came to pass when she travailed, and the one put out his hand, the midwife took and bound upon his hand a scarlet thread, saying, this came out first. Came to pass as he drew back his hand that, behold, his brother came out, and she said, how hast thou broken forth? This breach is upon thee. Therefore his name was called Phares. And afterward came out his brother that had the scarlet thread upon his head, and his name was called Zerah. Now, here are these names that we've looked at. And I'd like for you now to go with me over to the first book of the New Testament, and let's read here. The first chapter, second verse. Abraham begat Isaac. Isaac begat Jacob. And Jacob begat Judas and his brethren. And Judas begat Phares and Zerah of Tamar. And Phares begat Esram, and Esram begat Aram, and on down, Salmon begat Boaz of Rahab, and Boaz begat Obed of Ruth, and Obed begat Jesse, and Jesse begat David the king. And if you just follow it right on through, why, you find out here, and Jacob begat Joseph, the husband of Mary, of whom was born Jesus, who's called Christ. This is the line into which the Lord Jesus came, by the way. And this is an evidence of the fact that God must now get his people down into the land of Egypt. All right, we'll return then to the story of Joseph, because he's already down there. He didn't go down willingly, but he's down there. He was taken down, and we saw at the conclusion of chapter 37, the 36th verse, the Midianites sold him. That is, Joseph into Egypt, unto Potiphar, an officer of Pharaoh's and captain of the guard. Now we're going to find out that Joseph is an altogether different kind of boy than Judah was. I always have felt that Joseph and Benjamin did a great deal of teaching and instruction and personal attention that the other 10 boys never did get. These were the only two that Jacob seemed to be interested in. Now, Joseph, because of the hatred and animosity of his brothers, he's been sold down into the land of Egypt in the house of Potiphar, and he happens to be a very important soldier. He's in the military. He had his office in the Pentagon of that day, and he's part of the brass. He's a prominent official, by the way. Now let me read chapter 39, verse 1. And Joseph was brought down to Egypt, and Potiphar, an officer of Pharaoh, captain of the guard, an Egyptian, bought him of the hands of the Ishmaelites, which had brought him down thither. Verse 2. And the Lord was with Joseph, and he was a prosperous man, and he was in the house of his master, the Egyptian. Now, that'll be as far as we can go today. But that leads me to call your attention to something here that's very important for us to know. First of all, we have no record of God appearing personally to Joseph. And yet, you see more evidence of the direction and leading of God in his life than any other person in the book of Genesis. God appeared to the other three patriarchs, but not to this man. Why? Well, it's not necessary, because the circumstances reveal a hand of God in his life. And right here at the very beginning, we see it. But yet, you see some terrible things happening to him. And God will be in all of that, by the way. But we'll have to pick that story up next time. Until then, may God richly bless you, my beloved.
0: Joseph's story isn't over yet, and there's so much more ahead as our study of Genesis continues. We hope that you'll keep hopping aboard as the Bible bus rolls along. Until then, stay connected. 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In Canada, Box 25325, London, Ontario, N6C. 6B1. 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Now, these small cards include a QR code that links directly to Dr. McGee's teaching, an easy way to invite someone else to start discovering God's Word. 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I'm Steve Schwetz, and I'll be right here saving a seat just for you.

0: ride the Bible bus for 5 years and you'll be amazed at what God teaches you from His Word about what it means to believe on the Lord Jesus Christ and you will be saved. 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
2: There's a difference between guilt and shame. Guilt says, I did something bad. Shame says, I am something bad. Guilt can lead to repentance and change, but shame leads to hiding, lying, and despair. If you've been carrying shame, you know how heavy it is. Maybe it's shame from something you did or was done to you. Maybe it's shame about who you are or how you look. Shame just wants to convince you that you're worthless. But Romans 8:1 declares, therefore, there is now no condemnation for those who are in Christ Jesus. 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
4: Down through the centuries, God spoke His word through the prophets. But in the fullness of time, God sent His Son. The Word became flesh and dwelt among us. The prophets heard the Word of God, but Christ is the Word of God. See, Jesus is more than a prophet. He claimed what no other prophet would ever dare to say. I and the Father are one. Whoever has seen me has seen the Father. Everything God has to say to you is expressed in Jesus Christ. And that's why we don't need any other prophet today. God spoke in the past by the prophets. They were all pointing to Jesus, and it's through Him that we can come to the Father and have peace with God.
3: Are you open to discovering what the Bible says about God? Then come to openthebible.org.
5: 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And one of my favorite memories with my dad starts out with a little bit of childhood envy. I remember going to him saying, Dad, Dad, all the other girls have these fun bunk beds and play sets for their American Girl dolls, but I don't have anything. And in my dad's very calm demeanor, he says, Well, sweetie, why don't we just make something? You see, my dad owns a fence company, and so he's incredibly handy. Before I knew it, he was pulling out scrap pieces of 2x4, measuring, sketching, and planning. And then he turned to me and asked, Do you want to help? Of course I did. 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
6: It's 82 and mostly cloudy. Wind is from the east at 5 to 10 miles per hour. Tonight, thunderstorms with a low in the mid-70s. Then tomorrow, rain showers with a high in the upper 80s. Tomorrow night, partly cloudy with a low in the upper 70s. It's 82 and mostly cloudy.

0: What if you're married to an unbeliever who wants to stay? Let him stay and grace his life and the life of your children with your blessing that comes from God. Well, what if he wants to go? Let him go, because God has called you to peace. Who will witness to him? Don't worry about that. You have no idea that you're even the instrument. God knows, and God will do it in his way.
1: 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As society continues to reject Scripture and redefine what it means to be joined in marriage, the institution of marriage is at risk of losing all meaning in our culture. So how should you respond to those threats, and how can you have a marriage that will not only flourish, but also serve as a testimony of your faith in a loving and holy God? John MacArthur is answering those questions in his series titled Restoring Marriage. Today's lesson spells out how your marriage can honor God and help lead others to salvation. So now, if you're able, turn in your Bible to 1 Corinthians chapter 7 as John begins today's lesson.
0: Divine guidelines for marriage. Divine guidelines for marriage. 1 Corinthians 7, 8 to 16. And you know, it's difficult in our world, I think, to maintain a marriage, to maintain any kind of a lasting relationship. And unfortunately, what we experience is not a historical phenomenon that is new. It's something that has always been around. And if you go to 1 Corinthians chapter 7, you'll find that there was a terrible problem existing in Corinth, and it dealt with the whole area of marriage. And that is the problem to which Paul speaks in the 7th chapter. The Corinthians didn't really know what they should do in terms of marriage, or at least they weren't willing to admit what they should do and posed some questions to Paul about it. Last time we looked at verses 1 to 7, and we saw in verses 1 to 7 general principle regarding marriage. And what Paul said by way of a brief summary is this: marriage is normal, marriage is for the majority. So there is the general principle. Marriage is normal, singleness is the exception, it's a gift of God. If you have it, then it's something you ought to hold to and cherish as a special gift from God. Now he takes that principle in verses 8 to 16 and applies it to four groups. Four groups. First group is the single people. Second group is the people who are married, and both are Christians. Third group, those married to an unbeliever who wants to stay. Fourth group, those married to an unbeliever who wants out. I say then to the unmarried, and especially to widows, it is good for them if they abide even as I. It's good to be single. If you're a bachelor, that's good. If you're a maiden who's never been married, that's good. If you're a widow or a widower, that's good. There's nothing wrong with that. And good means beneficial, excellent, and just good. Second group. And here comes practical advice to those who are married to a Christian. This includes most of us. We have Christian husbands, Christian wives. Now, what does he say to us? Verse 10 and 11. Unto the married I command, yet it isn't I, but the Lord, let not the wife depart from her husband. And here he's simply saying Jesus already had something to say about it. Matthew 5:32, Matthew 19:9, and Mark 10, 11, and 12. All three of those passages, our Lord Jesus Christ says, stay married. Do not divorce. Notice, it says at the end of verse 10, let not the wife depart. The word depart is a technical term for divorce. Don't divorce your partner. You say, well, why would two Christians want to divorce? Well, in Corinth, you see, they were saying, well, celibacy is the only way to go. Once you become a Christian, you got to drop all the physical part, and you've got to devote yourself to Christ. We will now divorce and separate and give ourselves to Christ. He says, forget it. Don't do that. Don't divorce. There is no divorce tolerated among Christians. Now, let me add a footnote, very important footnote. Paul here is not dealing with a case of adultery. That is foreign to his discussion. In cases of adultery, listen to me, divorce was allowed among Christians. So we've seen the single people and those married to a Christian. Group three, those married to an unbeliever who wants to stay, verses 12 to 14. Now what happens in this situation is, let's say you've got a lady and she says, you know, I've become a Christian and my husband is an out and out pagan. What do I do? Can I divorce him and marry a nice Christian man? That's a fair question. And then further, look at this. Look at back at chapter 6, verse 15. This is what Paul had been teaching. Listen, don't you know that your bodies are the members of what? Christ. Shall I then take the members of Christ and make them the members of a harlot? God forbid. What? Know you not that he who is joined to a harlot is what? One body. For two saith he shall be one flesh, but he that is joined to the Lord is one spirit. Now remember what we said about that? The Christian is one with Christ, right? The Christian is a member of the body of Christ. If a Christian joins himself to a harlot, he defiles Christ, right? Can you see how the Corinthians would say, well, look, if I'm a member of Christ, if I'm one with the Lord, and I join myself to my pagan husband, am I defiling Christ? You see? That reasoning is possible. Wouldn't this be a defiling thing? If I would continue in this marriage, here am I, a member of Christ, joining myself to a member of Satan, am I not being defiled? Man, I got to get out of this thing. And maybe some very conscientious people really felt that way. Maybe they really did. What about a mixed marriage? What about it? Well, and there are several things to think about in a mixed marriage. Number one, mixed marriages are forbidden when they can be prevented, right? Verse 39 at the end says, if you're going to marry, marry only in the Lord. So the idea of a Christian marrying a non-Christian is totally in disobedience to Scripture. But what happens if you're already married and one gets saved? What does he say? Do I have to throw him out? What about it? Well, look at verse 12. To the rest, that is to those who are in mixed marriages, speak I, not the Lord. In other words, I'm not quoting Christ anymore. There is no previous instruction in the Gospels. Not that it isn't revelation. It is. To the rest speak I, not quoting the Lord, if any brother has a wife that believes not, not a Christian, but she is pleased to dwell with him, let him not divorce her. If you have an unsaved wife and she wants to stay, let her stay. Let her stay. And the woman, verse 13, who has a husband that believes not, if he be pleased to dwell with her, let her not leave him. God doesn't want everybody getting saved and saying, well, goodbye, Charlie, that's it for us. Go out and find myself a nice Christian fella. No, no. You know, it was a bad thing in the early years of Christianity that the Christians were accused of destroying family relationships. A lot of pagan husbands were really uptight about their wives getting saved. You know, for a woman to change religion without her husband was unthinkable, but it was happening. And one of the things I was reading, and one of the ancient historians, Tertullian, was commenting on it. One of the things that the pagan husbands made a big issue out of was the holy kiss. And maybe the early church got a little carried away with the holy kiss. And one husband said, I don't want my wife going out spending all night at nocturnal convocations and paschal solemnities, creeping into prisons to kiss martyrs. Well, so there were some things that were upsetting, and I'm sure some Christians who didn't behave wisely had some problems in their mixed marriages. It would be difficult not to sympathize with some pagan husbands and pagan wives whose partners were not behaving as they should. But he says, look, if you have a partner who doesn't believe but wants to stay, don't divorce. Let him stay. Let him stay. You say, but wait a minute. Won't I get defiled? Won't this union defile me? Well, let's find out. Look at verse 14. Very interesting. For the unbelieving husband is sanctified by the wife, and the unbelieving wife is sanctified by the husband. Now, wait a minute here. You know something, folks. Not only is the believer not contaminated, but what happens? The very opposite. You say, well, will I be defiled by the unbeliever? No, he'll be sanctified by you. Fantastic. Instead of a Christian being defiled or made unholy, the unbeliever is actually made holy. Sometimes I ask a person, I say, do you come from a Christian home? No. No, I'm the only Christian there. Do you know how many Christians it takes to make a Christian home? One Christian. Say, what do you mean? Everybody else in the house is sanctified by your presence. Did you know that? You say, John, what do you mean by sanctified? That's a very strong word. I know it's a strong word. Sanctified means set apart, holy, You say, but what's it saying here? Well, it isn't saying that the guy's automatically converted. It's not saying if a husband doesn't believe, he's saved anyway, just because he's married to a Christian. No. No, it isn't saying that, and it isn't saying an unbelieving wife is saved automatically just because she's married to a Christian husband. Well, what does the word sanctified mean? Well, this is what we call matrimonial sanctification. And what do you mean by that? Well, that's just a term to distinguish it from spiritual and personal sanctification. You become set apart unto God and holy when you believe in Christ. But just having been in a home or living in a home where somebody is a Christian has a sanctifying influence. Paul doesn't mean that the unbeliever is automatically made a Christian by marriage, but what he does mean is that the marriage is benefited and that everybody in the house reaps the benefit. For example, two people when they get married become what? One. If God blesses one of that one, then the other one is going to get some of the spillover, right? That's all he's saying. Hey, if you're a non-Christian and you've got a Christian mate, you ought to thank God because your home is the recipient of the blessings of God. God pours out grace and mercy on that home, and just because you happen to be connected to that partner, you are the recipient of those things. Short of salvation, but nevertheless far superior to living in a totally pagan home. Marriage to a Christian creates a relationship to God for the non-Christian, though while it is short of salvation, it is far superior to pagan life. Listen, one Christian in a home makes a Christian home and graces that entire home. A gal came to me and she said, you know, that message was just what I needed to hear. She said, I never understood that. You know, she said, we had in our entire home, mom, dad, all the kids, just one Christian, grandma. Grandma used to talk about Christ. Everybody thought, oh, grandma, cool it, you know. All three. Nobody wanted to listen. And you know what happened? In the years that have passed, 3 out of the 4 children have come to Jesus Christ, and all of them, she said, go back to the influence of grandma. You see, that kind of grace extended to the home through that one individual blessed of God will radiate to those who touch that life. You remember a conversation Abraham had with God in Genesis 18? Abraham said, God, if I could find 50 righteous people in Sodom, would you spare the whole city? God said, yeah. Abraham came back and said, if I could find 45, would you spare the city? Yep. 20? Yep. God, if I could find 10, would you spare the city? Yeah. Couldn't find 10, could he? But you know something? 10 righteous people could have been the means of the blessing of a whole city of people. Why? Because just being around God's people means you are the recipient of some of his sanctifying blessing. You know, you may be in a home where there's only one Christian, and you know something? You are the beneficiary of the blessing of God upon that one person's life. Because you see, God sees mom and dad as one, and God sees mom and dad and kids as one unit, doesn't he? And he cannot pour blessing on one independent of the rest, because in his eyes they are inextricably linked together. You know, if you're not a Christian, but your partner is, you ought to really thank God that you live in a home where God is at work, because you are the beneficiary. You know, it's like when your wife gets a huge inheritance, and you have nothing to do with it. You aren't even related to the people, but man, do you cash in. It's the same thing. You're not even related to God, but you're cashing in on the benefits that he's pouring out on her. It's a blessed thing for an unbeliever to be married to a Christian. Let it stay that way. Christian, if your partner wants to stay, let him stay and sense the blessing of God. Who knows? But what that sanctifying matrimonial grace might lead to saving grace, right? Now, Paul goes a step further, kind of supporting his point. He gives a little argument in reverse here. He says, elsewhere your children unclean, but now are they holy. He's saying, if you were defiled by an unbeliever, then your children would be products who were defiled, right? And apparently that's what some of the Corinthians are saying. You know, man, my husband is not saved. We've got to stop all sex relations. You know, we might have a half-breed. That's right. A half Christian, half pagan child. See? Or what are we going to, you know, we have, my husband's not a Christian. I can't subject my children to that pagan influence. Wait a minute. They'll be defiled. No, no. He says, look, here's a simple fact. Paul lays it down. Now are your children what? Holy. Your children, same word as sanctified. It should be translated the same as the earlier, sanctified. Your children are sanctified by the same grace, short of salvation, but nevertheless a kind of gracious life, and the blessing of God is attendant on them. And if it's true that your children are sanctified and not unclean, then his reasoning goes backwards. It's true also that your spouse is also sanctified. Don't worry about being in a pagan home from that standpoint. If you're the only Christian there, God says, that's a Christian home. If you're the only Christian there, God will pour out his blessing on you. And rather than you being defiled, they will be sanctified, both your spouse and your children. And pray to God that someday that matrimonial sanctification will lead to gracious and total sanctification when you put your faith in Jesus Christ. So if you're married to an unbeliever and they want to stay, let them stay. Let them stay. Because that's to their benefit. Fourth group. And this will pick up everybody that hasn't been covered. Those married to unbelievers who want to go. Some of you have that problem. You got an unbelieving partner and he can't stand your Christianity and he wants out. Verse 15. But if the unbelieving depart, fight him. Is that what it says? Don't let him go. Who will give him the gospel? Is that what it says? It says what? Let him go. You say, John, don't talk to me. Call up heaven, you know. It's right there. If the unbelieving depart, let him go. In other words, this is where the unbeliever initiates the divorce. Let him go. Don't fight the divorce. Don't go to court and fight the, just let it go. Let if he wants out, let him go. The word depart refers again to divorce. It is a technical term for divorce. The unbeliever divorced the believer, and the believer is told, let him go. Don't fight it. You say, don't fight it, but what happens to me when he's gone? I'm stuck for life. There's no adultery, and I can't handle that. No, you're not stuck for life. Look at verse 15. If the unbelieving depart, let him depart. A brother or a sister is not under what? Bondage in such cases. Do you know what? You are what? Free. Free from what? From bondage. The bondage of what? The only bondage that marriage has reference to. The bond of marriage. You're free. Free to what? Free to remarry. That's what he's saying. You are free to remarry. You are no longer under bondage. And the word bondage is the word that's used in Romans 7:2. When it talks about marriage being bound by the law to a husband, marriage is bondage in Paul's vocabulary. And here he's saying you are free from that marriage. You say, yes, but my, you certainly couldn't remarry. Why? Doesn't say that. When God wants to say you can't remarry, he says it. Verse 11, if she departs out of a Christian marriage, she must remain what? Unmarried. But here, if the unbeliever departs and he gets the divorce, a brother or a sister is not under bondage in such cases. So the marriage is ended. You see, desertion is like adultery in its effect. It disrupts the tie. Don't fight it. Let him go. Why? You say, why let him go? Because God has called us to peace. You know, one of the benefits of being a Christian is to have a peaceful life, the peace of God, the gracious life. And you know that there's nothing that God needs less than constant fighting, tension, frustration, and turmoil in a home. A fighting, angry, quarreling home is not God's objective, nor people is marriage primarily a foundation for evangelism. Well, I'm going to hang on to that guy until he gets saved. You know, you'll just drive him right out. If he wants to go, let him go. Let him leave rejecting Christianity, not hating you. But there's going to be one objection, because some conscientious Christian is going to say, now listen to me. If I do that, if I let him go, I lose the opportunity to see him saved. If I let him go, who's going to bring him to Christ? I lose the opportunity to bring him to Christ and salvation. So Paul deals with that in verse 16. He says this, for what do you know, O wife, whether you're going to save him? Or how do you know, old man, whether you're going to save your wife? Don't go on that premise because you don't know that. He's not saying here, keep them so you can save them. He's saying, let them go because you have no guarantee you will. And in the meantime, you will destroy the peace that God intends to give. Let them go. Who saves people? Who does? God. And one thing that God has never really needed is quarrelsome, tension-filled, angry, hostile homes in which to save people. He doesn't really need that. He can do it without it. Let them go. Marriage is not primarily an instrument of evangelism. And to cling to a marriage which the unsaved is determined to end will only lead to terrible tension. It is God who saves. Paul answers the question, doesn't he? What if you're single? Is that good? Good. Be single. God's given you a gift. Be single. Use it for His glory. But if you burn, get married. Well, what if you're married to a Christian? What do? Stay married to him. Fulfill that marriage to the very limits, physically and in every way. Well, what if you're married to an unbeliever who wants to stay? Let him stay and grace his life and the life of your children with your blessing that comes from God. Well, what if he wants to go? Let him go because God has called you to peace. But who will witness to him? Don't worry about that. You have no idea that you're even the instrument. God knows, and God will do it in his way. But what is the upshot of all of this? I can only say it in closing like this. Whatever God has given you as your marital state, accept it as his will and maximize it for his glory. I can only think of one song when I was kind of wrapping my thoughts up. You know what it was? It was this. My life is yours, God. Here's my response. Have thine own way, Lord. Have thine own way. Thou art the potter. What? I am the clay. Mold me and make me after thy will. That's all. If you've chosen to make me single, that's good. If you've chosen that I should marry, that's good. If you've chosen that I should be married to an unbeliever who wants to stay, that's good. If you've chosen that I should marry and I'm married to an unbeliever who wants to go and he goes, that's good because I am free and maybe God has another for me. I don't know what God wants for you, but I know this, that his will is purposeful and will be fruitful as we abide in it. We're going to close in a minute with just prayer. But I want to say this, we assume when we teach the Word of God that the Spirit of God just sort of picks up the words and carries them to your heart and that he sort of does a planting work. We were out yesterday digging holes in the ground and sticking plants in. And I thought about the Holy Spirit, how he just takes the Word and plants it. And I know that he's done that in your life today. And maybe in response to what he's doing, you're feeling some things inside. And you're saying, you know, I want to say, God, your will, your will, your will. If you need to pray, seek counsel about that. Maybe you just say, hey, I'm one of those unbelievers who needs to get on in. I've sensed some of the grace that kind of flows around Christians, and I'd like to be a part of it. Whatever the need of your life, if you're willing to say to the Lord, you have your way with me, whatever you want, we'd love to help you, pray with you, get you going the right direction. Let God have his way in your life today, that he might bear the fruit that he wants to bear through you to his glory. Thank you, Father, for with clarity and practical insight instructing us. And we do pray that we would be obedient to your will in all things. And we'll praise you. In Jesus' name, amen.
1: You're listening to Grace to You, the Bible teaching ministry of John MacArthur. Today's lesson is part of John's series titled Restoring Marriage. Well, friend, clearly the topic of this study has provoked plenty of controversy in recent years, and it still does. We asked John what Christians should keep in mind in defending what Scripture says about marriage, and here's what John said.
2: Well, let's be honest. Marriage is not under attack anymore in the culture. The war is over. It's not under attack. It's been conquered. Marriage has been conquered in our culture. Marriage is not an issue. In fact, there's probably more disdain from the younger generation in this culture for marriage than there's ever been in the history of our country. Mm. They don't even consider marriage unless there's some maybe lingering traditional reason for it. Most people cohabitate with little regard for marriage. And then you've got homosexual marriage and all the chaos that that brings. So, you know, from the culture standpoint, the war is over and the anti-marriage forces won the war. The danger is that because this war is over, that the church becomes accepting of that defeat. When the church has to rise up and exalt God and exalt His word, and that means to elevate marriage. The church, it seems to me, I don't know how long it's been that I haven't heard a sort of a mega church preacher say anything at all about marriage. In the first place, so many of their churches are filled with young people who aren't married, and other people who are divorced. Many of the young people that are in their churches are single, but they once were married, or they're living with somebody, or they were living with somebody. And there's this sense that we don't want to tamper with that because we're trying to win them over. We want to be, you know, this is more of this pragmatic approach to the church, which says we want you to like us, and so we don't want to offend you. And wow, if we start nailing immorality, sexual immorality, homosexuality, if we start elevating marriage and the sanctity and the beauty and the purity of marriage, we're going to drive the millennials and the young people away. But this is the opposite of what the church needs to do. It needs to rise up and proclaim God's design for marriage. The only hope for this culture is really families, godly families. They're the only hope for any kind of return to God, return to blessing for a nation. So that's why we're doing this series, Restoring Marriage.
3: That's right, friend. 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

0: 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Now for the entire Grace to You staff, I'm Phil Johnson with a question for you. Could you be a social revolutionary and not even realize it? Consider that in John MacArthur's lesson called Christians and Social Revolution. That comes your way tomorrow. Don't miss the next half hour of Unleashing God's Truth, one verse at a time, on Grace to You.
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0: 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Our guests are taking your questions in the studio this evening is Dr. Paul Canning, Senior Pastor of Living Word Fellowship and President of Power Walk Ministries. If you would rather email questions into the studio, our address is questions@khcb.org. That address again is questions with a S at khcb.org. Also, please remember to avoid mentioning the names of persons, groups, or denominations on the air tonight, for our primary purpose is to discuss the content of the Word of God and how it relates to our walk with Him. So, find your Bibles, pull up a comfy chair. The Pastor Study begins now. Here is Dr. Paul Canning.
1: Good evening, everybody. I hope that you are having a safe evening with all this rain. I just got me tonight, and I pray that you would call in, because I'm assuming that everybody did their best to stay dry. And so I hope that your family is doing all right. It's a pleasure to serve you this evening, but we want you to call in because that makes this most useful for the time that is allowed, especially with the many great teachers that are on this station. I'm sure they create some questions from the information that is being shared. So the number here, as Eric said, is 832-922-4444. The toll-free number is 877-999-5422. You can write your questions in at questions@khcb.org. We're going to jump in here to some questions that were emailed before as Eric answers the phone. Are there sermons

0: of John the Baptist recorded in the Bible, did he and Jesus present messages which offered salvation and eternal life? We don't, when we talk about John, the focus in John was mostly of preparing his disciples for the coming of Christ and preparing the hearts of people towards repentance. So when you study that, that's the emphasis you would find when it comes to John and the ministry of John as a forerunner. You can't find a message in which John preached, John the Baptist preached in the Bible, but you know what? I always like to double check things, and I will do my best to get that done. All right, let's go to our first caller. Hello, you're on the air. How may we assist you this evening?
1: Hello?
0: Yes, ma'am.
1: Is that on the air?
0: You sure are.
1: Oh, I thought you were still talking. I'm sorry.
0: Yes, all right.
1: I'm sorry. You know, my question is, what is the biblical approach when it comes to women in a workplace? If a woman have a husband and children, should their main priority be in the home, or should they be working? Because the understanding that I got, they should stay at home and rear the children. But what is the biblical answer to that?
0: Okay, appreciate your call. In the scriptures, the primary responsibility for the man is to cultivate the garden. We see that in the scriptures. Cultivating meaning he's not just going to job 9 to 5 and go home or whatever the time may be. He is literally trying to work up based on his ability. As you will see the example of in Matthew 25, where he's talking about, it's just a different structure there, talking about the person with the talents, having money in their hands, and one had 5, 2, 1, based on their ability. A person needs to work based on the ability to cultivate the garden, to do whatever they can to maturate on a job so they can provide based on the ability that God has given them for the best of their family. The wife is the helper. You see the good match of that in 1 Timothy chapter 3, where you're talking about from verse 1 through verse 7. He's talking about primarily verse 4. Verse 5, he says, you know, that he who manages his home household well, keeping his children under control with all dignity. But if a man does not know how to manage his own household, key word is manage, personnel, time, finances, those kind of things, he's managing it, his own household, how will he take care of the church of God? So if you go from Genesis into 1 Timothy, the similar thing, you continue on. So the primary focus, you can see that even with his physiological structure, he is naturally, with testosterone running through his body, stronger than the woman, naturally. Okay? Then when you go to 1 Timothy chapter 5, you see the woman that is a widow being blessed because of how she took care of this. I'm going to read it. Verse 9, he says, as a widow that you put on the list, only if she's not less than 60 years old, having been the wife of one man, having a reputation for good works, and if she has brought up her children, if she has shown hospitality to strangers, if she has washed the saints' feet, if she has assisted with those in distress, and if she has devoted herself to every good work. So you see the balance there from 1 Timothy chapter 3 to 1 Timothy chapter 5. But when you get to Proverbs 31, you see that she worked outside the home. So it wasn't that a woman cannot work outside the home. It's just that her primary responsibility is the home. So if working outside the home affects that primary responsibility, then there's an adjustment that can be made. Many times I tell couples, live for the family. Don't live for your own selfish ambitions. So once a person decides to get into family and marriage and how God designed it, then the whole issue just of love is selfless. The whole issue of love the whole issue of the marriage is about Christ and the church. So they cannot come into it and then say, I want to be all these different things. So, and forsake the primary purpose for which the house was designed. But the Proverbs 31 woman shows that she worked outside the house. She was faithful to her children. She was supportive of her husband, who sat at the city gates, most likely an elder. And she did all those things. And she was able to do it efficiently and effectively. So a person has that ability to do that, then yeah, there's no reason for her to not work outside the house if she is capable of managing all of that. So there's no way for anybody to say that the woman can't work outside the house. There's no biblical process that supports that in the family. I mean, you've got Deborah sitting under a tree that is obviously in the book of Judges, everybody did what was right in their own eyes. And so by the fact how Barak responded, it shows that the men were not doing what they were supposed to do. And you had Deborah leading the nation in interpreting the law. I mean, elders were supposed to be doing that. She understood she wasn't an elder because she didn't sit at the city gate. She sat under the tree. I think it's a Mamre tree. So when she sat there, she interpreted the law for the people because they were lawless, and she led it. But she was married, and she did both. So there's no way a person can systematically, looking at the scripture, say that a person has to stay in the house, and there's no other way for her as a wife, as a mother, to work, not work outside the house. That's not supported in scripture, even in examples that I'm provided to you. Don't forget, the number here is 832-922-4444. The toll-free number is 877-999-5422. 832-922-4444. And then you could always write your questions in at questions@khcb.org. Go right ahead, Eric.
2: Dr. Paul Cannings. Yes, sir. We have a lady that wanted to know, if you have someone who is near and dear to you and they're suffering from a health standpoint, could you ask God to give you, I guess, some of that suffering? Is there anywhere in Scripture where there's like an example of something like that?
0: Well, in Scripture, the example is not to give the suffering, but the word to create empathy. The word there's a verse in the Scriptures, and I will come up with it in a minute, where it talks about how a person was sympathized. Oh, there you go. It's Hebrews chapter 4, where the Bible would talk about how Christ sympathizes with our weaknesses. The word sympathy is literally the meaning he would carry our pain. Let me make sure I give you the right verse. It's Hebrews chapter 4, verse 14. Let me make sure I gave you that correctly. Yes. And therefore, we have a great high priest who has passed through the heavens, Jesus, the Son of God. Let us hold fast our confession. For he, our high priest, who cannot sympathize with our weaknesses, but one who has been tempted in all things as we are, yet without sin. So this word sympathy is the word where it literally means that the persons would go and sit in jail with the person that is in jail, and they would share that time with them. Is that required in Scripture for us to do that? It's not a requirement, but it is a way of persons that may have the gift of helps, the person that may have the gift of mercy. Those type of individuals will feel this sense of empathy for that person and want to share that time with them. And, you know, like even the Holy Spirit will pray the very groans of our heart. That sense of running alongside a believer is demonstrated in Scripture, but not necessarily feeling physically their pain physically or emotionally feeling what they're feeling emotionally. And that's not what it's intending, is to move alongside of them as they go through what they're going through. And therefore, I share what they're going through, but not necessarily feel it or have to go through the exact same thing.
2: Not to get inside their head or anything, but I don't know. Scripture came to mind. I thought about it in Galatians chapter 6, verse 2, where it talks about bearing one another's burdens.
0: Yes, same example of that. Yes, exactly. I appreciate that. The number here is 832-922-4444. The toll-free number is 877-999-5422. Questions@khcb.org. Is the lines open? What is wrong with you folks? What is going on? All right. I mean, I understand that San Antonio lost, but we don't have to keep that going.
2: Maybe it's the weather, Doc. Maybe it's the weather.
0: Well, we have a question here that was written in, and we'll jump to that. But the lines are wide open, and I hope you all don't storm the lines after the break, because sometimes you do that. And I was going fast, thinking you're going to call in, figuring that, you know, that if everybody's kind of in the house, because we were told it's going to flood pretty bad. But some sides of town like mine didn't. So thank the Lord for that. Hope you're doing well in this bad weather. It says here, this person that wrote in to us, read Acts chapter 1, verse 11. Make sure I have that here. And it says, a reference to Acts chapter 1, verse 11. Let's read that verse. It says, they also said, men of Galilee, why do you stand looking into the sky? This Jesus who has been taken up from you into heaven will come in just the same way as you watched him go into heaven. Was only the men that were present to witness the ascension of Jesus. Yes, this is only the persons, because it literally says right there, men of Galilee. That's who he addressed. So we're assuming that's it. Because in verse 12, he says, then they returned to Jerusalem on the Mount of Olivet, where near Jerusalem, then you start seeing the crowd showing up. Okay, so why is there no mention of women when Jesus ascended to heaven? Because the focus was Acts chapter 1, verse 8. And after he had said these things, he lifted up his up while they were looking in the cloud and receiving. He's basically telling them, giving them information about the Holy Spirit. Actually should go back to verse 6. And he's talking about telling them, you know, he's going to, verse 7, he's going to give them the Holy Spirit and give them authority. This is attached to the fact of Matthew chapter 28, where he's verse 19 and 20, where he's talking them to go make disciples, go into the world and make disciples of all men, teaching them to observe all things. So when he is teaching them that, this now is the send-off. He's telling them that's what they need to do. If they choose to believe in him, Mark chapter 16 talks about that, verse 14 on, when they choose to believe in him. And now this is the big send-off for them to fulfill the command he's given them to go make disciples. So when he's sending them off, he's telling them in verse 8, and you will have power, the Holy Spirit as it comes upon you, and you shall be my witnesses both in Jerusalem, in some Judea and Samaria, and in the remotest part of the earth. So Matthew 28 goes into the send-off here in Acts chapter 1, verse 8. And so that's why in he's preparing these 11 men, then Paul comes along later. People are going to argue Matthias or Paul. They were then sent into the whole world. And that's why then these men now are going to kick off Pentecost, well, kick off going into the upper room, the Holy Spirit in fulfillment of what he told them will take place. That happens. There's other people with them in that upper room. Then the ministry starts off at Pentecost, which is the 50th week of celebrating water, basically. And that's where the send-off is. So then the question goes on. It says, on the question of seeing God and ceasing to live, he's basically, if God was totally exposed to somebody in all his glory, in all his Shekinah glory, the person would not be able to, that's what he's telling Moses, you can't handle it, so you have to show him his back. Just in his creation, no one can get close to the sun and not be consumed by it. So if in a creation, the sun, we can't manage the sun, especially in August, we'd be miles away from it and we can't handle it in August. Could you imagine being right up close to his creation and being consumed and being in the presence of God? So that's why it is that way. Moses and the elders saw God, were with God, and ate God. And there are several verses in the Bible where it says that you cannot see God and live. That the presence of God is different than actual full exposure of God. We live in the presence of God in the sense that we live in heavenly places. The kingdom of God is in our midst, Luke chapter 17, verse 21, and the Holy Spirit lives inside of us. But the very full exposure of the Shekinah glory of God, the Bible is saying we wouldn't be able to handle it. It's just too overwhelming, too consuming in terms of just the powerful expression of God. And I always tell people the best analogy to that is we can't get close to the sun and live. And that's his creation that sustains the earth. So there's no way we can handle the creator if we can't handle what he did in creation. All right, the number here is 832-922-4444. Still have lines open, but we had some callers. God bless you. All right, you're on the air. How may we assist you this evening? Hello? Hello? Hello? Are you there? Hello? Hello? All right, let's go to the next caller. It sounds like they're washing dishes.
3: Hello, are you talking to me?
0: Yes, sir. We're talking to you now.
3: Okay, God bless you. Thank you, sir. I'd like to know, does it show anywhere in the Bible that there is an economy in heaven?
0: Yes, sir. I appreciate your call. Thank you for calling in.
3: Thank you.
0: There's no economy in heaven in the same sense of what we do on earth in terms of money and banks and credit cards and 401ks and all those kind of things. That does not exist in heaven. What exists in heaven is our reward system that is in heaven. There's several rewards that we're going to have when we get to heaven. You have the reward for a faithful pastor, the crown of glory, 1 Peter chapter 5, verse 4. You have the crown of life, James chapter 1, verse 12. Revelation chapter 3, verse 11, that's crown of life. A person is committed to make their way through trials and hardship and continue to live as an overcomer, holding to the scriptures, obeying the scriptures, staying focused. Like I like to say in Power Walk Ministry, just stay focused. Just whatever the Bible is saying, fix your eyes on Jesus. He's the author and finisher of the race, so you just stay focused. And there's tons of examples of different trials and difficulties people went through, and they stated, Hebrews 11, I call it the Hall of Hope. People normally call it the Hall of Faith. So when that happens, there's another reward for that in Revelation chapter 3, where verse 20 to 21, where we would share his throne because we were faithful to live as overcomers. And then we have the crown of righteousness Paul would talk about in 2 Timothy chapter 4, verse 8, where he would say, I fought the good fight, I finished the course, lit up for me is a crown of righteousness, because he committed to live by faith and not by sight. 2 Corinthians chapter 5, verse 7. So because of that, then we have this incorruptible crown, 1 Corinthians chapter 9, verse 25. And there's a crown that I can't find that has reward for a person that does soul winning, and that mothers will be rewarded for being faithful mothers. 1 Timothy chapter 2, verse 11 through 14 will be rewarded for that. Deacons will be rewarded if they are faithful deacons, not true servants of God, slaves for God, willing to do whatever it takes. 1 Timothy chapter 3, I believe verse 8. So there are different rewards in heaven, and he makes emphasis on, he explains that when he talks about the guys with the talent. And then he goes on in that to say, you know, sit on my right and my left, and because you took care of those who were hungry, those who were naked, those who were in prison, because you take care of them, I will bless you. So that's the system in heaven. Like, for instance, some people will not get into the city of Jerusalem, the temple, to worship God. In this, Revelation chapter 20, where he's talking about going into the city of Jerusalem when he established it in heaven, all the stuff. Let me make sure I give you the right reference for that. That's Revelation chapter 20, chapter 22, where he's talking about going into the city of Jerusalem. And so you have this reward system where people would have crowns, people would sit on thrones, people will, you know, Bible talks about them sharing with, like, got the elders sharing with Christ in his reign. Revelation chapter 4 or 5, you have these different economy of God and how it operates. You see that with Revelation chapter 3, where you have the church of Laodicea, where he would say, you're naked, wretched, and poor. You got a lot of money on earth, powerful people, had an earthquake, but they rebuilt it, told Rome back off. We got enough money to rebuild our city on our own, and they did. They had those kind of resources. But he says when they come to church, you just play church, just go to church, you know, you flash your money and sit in places of honor and all that stuff. But when you come to heaven, there's no reward for you. So that's the reason, as a matter of fact, the rich man and Lazarus, right? You see him begging for Lazarus was blessed in heaven, poor on earth, but blessed in heaven. So that's the economy of God in heaven. But it's not about money or 401ks in heaven. It has everything to do with the church and faithfulness to the church or faithfulness to the family. Those things leads to reward in heaven. The number here is 832-922-4444. The toll-free number is 877-999-5422. We got tons of lines open. Okay, tons is obviously not true. We've got a few lines open. But another passage that I love looking at keeps me focused many times is when Christ would say to the disciples, they're talking about this reward system, and he says to them, you know, if you have a slave and the slave went out and did what the slave was supposed to do, he said, I believe that's Luke 17. He said, hey, you know, what reward do you have? You don't do anything for the slave. The slave did what they were supposed to do. You know, so what he's saying there is, if I'm a husband, if I'm doing just what I'm supposed to do, I don't believe inside and outside. There's nothing in the scriptures that said a man has the outside and the woman has the inside. The man is supposed to manage, the wife assists. But just suppose I did the inside outside thing. I got the yard, I take care of the cars, I do my stuff, I come in, I pay the bills, all this other stuff, bring my money home. He says, there's no reward for you in heaven. I gave you a job, I gave you health and strength, I allowed you to go to work and take care of your family. I blessed you with the ability to do a job that has rewarded you. So when you come to heaven, I have nothing for you. You did what you were supposed to do. You got married, you made a vow, you're supposed to honor that vow. You have children. You know, the standard rule I used to have when raising my kids was my wife and I raising our kids, I would say to her, hey, listen, they never had a chance to choose a father. I hope when they get older, they will choose me. And that's so we've done those things. So he says, you're supposed to do that. There's no reward in heaven for that. So understand, the economy of God on earth is totally focused to family and church. That's it. And salvation, sharing the gospel on our jobs or wherever we may be, getting a reward for that. I'm still researching that. But there's no reward for just doing what I'm supposed to do. God says, I blessed you already on earth for that. All right, let's go to our next caller. Hello, you're on the air. How may we assist you this evening?
4: I had a question about how much should I actually give in today's church. I just wanted to just in plain talk that when you know you've done your part, it takes money to run the church, the ministers and stuff like that. Is there a standard that says you should do this amount or not? Because people are saying different things all over the place. But I know the church needs to be supported. I know the ministers need to be supported. I've been reading 2 Corinthians, the 9th chapter. But is there just a plain talk that you should do this or that? That's my question.
0: I appreciate your call, sir. I've done a lot of study on this because, you know, I've been beat up for saying that God never canceled tithes. And people get mad, you know, because everybody's saying it's grace giving. And I would literally say, I don't agree. I believe that it's a tenth, because the whole issue with a tenth was not a part of the law. It was a part of faith under Abraham. So when he's talking about, we have this free will offering. You can study it in the scriptures. It's a free will offering. What he's talking about in 2 Corinthians chapter 8, and I've studied this so much because I've been beat up so much about it, is that free will offering. They're supporting the church in Jerusalem. He's not talking about paying your tithes to the church in Corinth. He's talking about supporting the church in Jerusalem, and that they were supposed to send that gift through Timothy, and they did not. So that's that free will offering he's talking about. A free will offering, when you study it in passages like Exodus 35, I'm going to make sure that's correct. Moses has to stop them from bringing their gifts because they are so excited about serving the Lord and doing everything for him. It's Exodus 36. That he has to stop them because they're already giving based on the law. But they had to build this tabernacle. And so they are so excited when Moses is explaining everything to them that they just gave beyond their ability. That's that giving beyond their ability in 2 Corinthians chapter 8 he's talking about. That's that free will offering. A free will offering is, there's a need in the church beyond my tithe, and I choose to freely just give out of my mind to make sure that the church achieves that objective. And I would adjust my way of functioning and my family, etc., because that, if God has blessed me to take care of my family, I just got you explaining that, I'm doing what I'm supposed to do. But when I go beyond in the level of making sure his kingdom agenda is only through the church, first Ephesians chapter 1, verse 22, verse 23 says, my total commitment is to impact the universe through the church. That's it. It's not politicians and everything and all that stuff. It's one thing, the church. And he's saying when a person pushes that, develops that, is passionate about that and does what they need to make that work, he'll bless them. But so that means that sometimes there's a call for free will giving. So you have the 10%. As a matter of fact, he makes reference to that in Hebrews chapter 5. So a person's whatever, and it's a gross, and I'll make a point about the gross. So it's heading to that. In Hebrews chapter 7, he's talking about giving as a way of faith and superiority in terms of how people give in superiority. And we'll be right back after we take a break. And when they're doing that, right back, hold on a second.
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6: It's 81 and mostly cloudy. Wind is from the east at 5 to 10 miles per hour. Tonight, thunderstorms with a low in the mid-70s. Then tomorrow, rain showers with a high in the upper 80s. Tomorrow night, partly cloudy with a low in the upper 70s. It's 81 and mostly cloudy.

0: It is a pleasure to serve you this evening. My name is Paul Cannings, the pastor of Living Word Fellowship Church, president of Power Walk Ministries. Always a pleasure to serve you. We were in Hebrews chapter 7, verse 4 through verse 10, where he's talking about the supremacy of Christ, and he brings up this whole issue of tithing. So I don't see that tithing stopped, which is 10% of the gross. That was the next thing I was going to talk about. Well, why don't I say the gross? 1 Corinthians chapter 16. He's talking about the gross. So I'm not giving out of my net. And it's not something that is at Living Word. I don't pass the plate. I'm saying, no, I want to teach you. It's like you do in a house. The wife shouldn't have to jump around and get all excited for you to bring home a check. It's your responsibility to do that. This shouldn't be this massive thing. But as a pastor, Malachi chapter 1 says, if you don't take it serious, I'll fire you. So he's very serious about this. Please understand that the Bible in the Old Testament ends on him fussing about them not giving their tithes. He literally ends the Bible on this subject. The Old Testament on this subject. He ends it that way. So he takes giving seriously, because worship means his worthship. What is his value to you when you come into church? What is God's value to you? That's what the word worship means, worthship. So a person coming into church, taking in everything from the church but giving nothing, is actually an insult to God, and he lets it be known that it is. And by ending, though, talking about, will a man rob God? And then Jesus Christ is going to say in Luke chapter 6, verse 38, he's going to say, what you measure up to heaven is what I measure back to you. So there's an accounting system taking place, but it is out of our gross. In 1 Corinthians chapter 16, he says, now concerning the collection of the saints, as I directed the churches in Galatia, so do I also direct you. On the first day of every week, each one of you is to put aside and save as he may prosper, gross, so that no collections be made when I come. Shouldn't be a massive thing, but yet the pastor must take it very seriously or he'll fire him. So understand, 10% gross. Tithing, I believe, still exists. He's not talking about tithing to the church in Corinth simply because they're giving a free will offering to the church in Jerusalem. In 1 Corinthians 9, he's teaching us the importance of giving, because he says when a person does that, it establishes their righteousness later on from verse 10 through verse 14, because they're giving to the ministries of the church. So that means righteousness is what? Faith. I'm giving to God, believing that God is going to do what he said he's going to do, because I'm faithful to obey him, whether or not it makes sense or not. The joke I make at Living Word is, you can't go down to the gas station and say, hey, you know what? I'm a member of Living Word Fellowship Church, so bless me with some gas. Not going to happen. So we're living by faith that God will sustain and keep us each and every day. And that's why giving represents a person's righteousness. He says it right there. Their commitment to faith and to do what is right before God. And that's what he says is true worship. We got singing, preaching, all this other stuff, but that technically is for us to go back into the world well taught, so that we are good husbands, wives, single parents, functioning productively, can make it through health issues with a level of faith and commitment. So we're going back out into the world. We need to have a renewed mind so we do his will. But the actual act of worship is giving. The number here is 832-922-4444. The toll-free number is 877-999-5422. You could email your questions at questions@khcb.org. We still have lines open for you to call in. Let's go to our next caller. Hello, you're on the air. How may we assist you this evening?
1: Hello?
0: Yes, sir.
1: Can you hear me?
0: Yes, sir.
1: Yeah, I got divorced and it was in 1982, so that's, 44 years ago. And I was ignorant to the Word of God. My wife at the time wanted to get divorced and was going to get a lawyer and divorce me. I said, I'll tell you what, I married you, I'll divorce you. And I divorced her. And I was full of pride, ego. And then I got married, in 1987, 5 years later. And then I became a Christian, in 1989. And then as I study the Word, I see that it says that let no man separate, what God has joined together. Does that mean I'm still married to my first wife?
0: All right. I appreciate your call, sir. Thank you.
1: And am I in adultery with the second wife?
0: No, I would. Well, let's walk through that. I like to just jump into the scriptures so that you're not ever hearing my opinion. I just rather just...
1: Thank you, sir.
0: I'm a pastor teacher. Just my job is to just to teach it the way he tells me to. I appreciate your call. Before I get to your question, I've been battling my first answer, my answer to the first question about John the Baptist. John the Baptist went out into the wilderness eating locusts and preaching. So that fundamentally should have drove my mind to say there's got to be some message somewhere. And so there's a few sermons, not like major sermons, because he's preparing for Christ's return. I mean, Christ's coming. It's not return, not return, coming. Matthew 3, verse 1 through 2. So I've been trying to figure that out. Repent, for the kingdom of God is at hand. Luke chapter 3, verse 7 through 14. So there are a few sermons that you could find from John the Baptist. I'll just give you those. Let me give you the passages of scripture so we could jump into the question this gentleman asks. Matthew chapter 3, verse 1 through 2, and Luke 3, verse 7 through 14. Let me see if I have another one here. Matthew 3, verse 7 through 12. And then he teaches about the testimony about Christ in John chapter 5, verse 29, verse 34. John chapter 1, verse 29 through verse 34. Okay, sir. Appreciate your patience with me. Thank God for the help here. I just decided to jump into my iPad here. Now, when it comes to the marriage, marriage is huge in God's eyes. He hates divorce because he doesn't understand how people can divorce. Because it's Christ and the church. Christ and the church can't break up. It can if we choose to have a revelation. He walks out the door, but he's still going to keep his covenant there. So when you look at the Old Testament, he keeps his covenant. So when two people get married, intimacy in marriage means covenant. They're covenants. Why a virgin shows that there's a covenant. So it's not a contract. So when two people are no longer married, 1 Corinthians chapter 6 says that the person now that they're sleeping with, married to, not sleeping with, fix that please, Freudian slip there. They are married to. The Bible says that they're now one flesh with that person. As a matter of fact, Paul puts it in drastic terms when he says a person that goes and sleeps with a prostitute becomes one flesh with her. So that tells you that this is definitely one flesh. So the issue that you're asking about, that are you still married to the other person, once you slept with the new wife, the Bible says that first night is adultery. I always tell people the word is not in a present tense indicative verb where a person is repeatedly committing adultery. Matthew chapter 5. Let me find that particular passage there where he's going to talk about that in Matthew chapter 5 and then Matthew 19. Okay. In Matthew chapter 5, he's taking verse 31. He says, and it said, whoever sends his wife away, let him give her a certificate of divorce. But I say to you, everyone who divorces his wife, except for the reason of unchastity, like adultery, makes her commit adultery. And whoever marries a divorced woman commits adultery. That sentence there is not a repeated adultery. So the first night that you slept with your wife in 1987, that was adultery. It was, because God is saying what God put together, no man could put asunder. Where I get that from is Matthew chapter 19, where he's saying that what God put together, what is God putting together? God is the one who made the organs. God is the one who establishes what marriage is in the Garden of Eden. God is the one who put together the rules and regulations for who's a husband, because he maturates the person. The person is first a male and made them male and female in the Garden of Eden. That person is now a man, and then he moves from man to husband, then to husband, and the wife is first a female. She's woman, and she is wife. He's the one structuring the different maturation processes that lead to people being mature enough to get married. So he's saying he put everything together. Nobody has ever been the persons who deal with that. So what he's put together, people have to now come to him for approval for there to be a divorce. So when even though people go downtown and get a certificate of divorce and all these different things, he's saying doesn't matter to him. They're not divorced. So when you went to bed with the second wife, that first night was adultery. Let me explain to you a vow in the Word of God and what a vow means. As a matter of fact, at every wedding that I do, before they ever get married, I read this to them. Our premarital counseling process, they come to me last. But in Deuteronomy 23, verse 21, he says this. He says, when you make a vow to the Lord your God, you shall not delay to pay it. So when a person is standing in front of the wife or the husband getting ready to get married, they're not vowing to that person. They're vowing to God. It's his institution. And he says, it will be sin in you. You know, so he says it's in the fear of you, meaning it's an internal process. That's why when people, anyway, let's stick with that. And he said, the Lord your God will surely require it of you. This is something he's not going to play with. It's not the wife or the husband. He's saying, however, if you refrain from vowing, it would not be sin in you. You shall be careful to perform what goes out of your lips. Just as you have voluntarily vowed. People like to read like sweet letters to each other. And I'm going, hey, you know what? Whatever goes out to your mouth in the midst of all of this stuff, I'm going to do the wedding vows the way it's biblically structured. Then you could read all the special nothings to each other. But whatever you say, so I shouldn't say nothings. That's negative. I mean, special, wonderful things you say to each other. But whenever you say that and you then tie it into a vow, You're doing this. You owe it to God to do it. And then when the person, the word promise here, he says, just as you have voluntarily vowed to the Lord, he repeats that, your God, whom you have promised, meaning that's right there he means bedroom life. That means covenant. So now we're back to the intimacy. So when that person does all of this, the Bible is saying they're in. Because that's the argument they were arguing about, this the certificate of divorce, and Christ nailed that to adultery in Matthew chapter 19. So when you look at this, he's saying the first night is adultery, but it's not continual that way. You say, what is the model? What is an example? Because, you know, the Bible gives us principles, and it gives us example. Jesus Christ, right, with the woman of Samaria, you know, the Samaritan woman. You know, he tells her, go live with that one. Now, I know you had a bunch more husbands, a bunch more men, but live with this man and make that one work. So Jesus Christ modeled that for us. And so when that person comes into that wedding, that marriage, he says, make it work. Don't come back to me about something that I hate, which is divorce. All right? The number here, we got lines open? All right. Y'all need to do something here. So you got a preacher with a mic. That's not a good thing all the time. Now, you have somebody that wrote in here regarding the explanation given regarding tithing. What should a person who cannot meet or barely meet the basic needs of food and rent do regarding tithing? Well, you know what? I'm going to share my testimony with that. Years ago, a Dallas Seminary student, and we're hurting. I mean, hurting. And sitting at the back of Oak Cliff, and it was in the old sanctuary there. And my wife and I are sitting in the back. Remember our oldest son, young, in the little rocking thing. I was rocking him with my foot. And Dr. Evans was teaching on giving, and God pricked my heart, because I wasn't. That's the bottom line. I was not. And God pricked my heart, and I said, hey, you are going to school, all this, talking about Jesus, and you are not giving. So I decided, I'm going to go and figure this out, because I was just as broke as you're talking about. And my wife and I sat down and we talked, and we did certain things, because it's not a suggestion. And this is the verse that guided me. In 2 Corinthians chapter 8, as what guided us, even though this is a part of the grace giving that he was talking about that I mentioned earlier. But in 2 Corinthians chapter 8, he says this that blew me away. He says, "For if the readiness is present, my heart is ready to do what he's telling me to do, so that I do true worship." Worship today has become about us. It's not about us at all. It is acceptable according to what a person has. This is verse 12. I'm sorry, 2 Corinthians chapter 8, verse 12. According to what a person has, not according to what a person does not have. So we decided we're going to turn up the air some. We're going to not run the shower. We may start off a little cool in the shower, not hot. We're going to organize our snacks to make sure that we're not buying groceries with snacks and stuff. We're going to get that newspaper, and we're going to cut out coupons and all that stuff. So we decided, what can we control? We could control how much gas we use. We could, because the car has already been decided. The contract is already signed. We've got to pay that note. The mortgage is already done. Well, we don't have a mortgage then. We were renting an apartment. That's already set and done. We can't change that. But we could change the air, the heat, the lights. We could change the gas we use. We could change the food items we choose to buy. We made an emphasis that our child will not suffer, but we will make the adjustments. I had a fro because I wasn't going to the barber all the time. My wife went to curling iron to do her hair. We did these things. We watched the clothes that we bought. As a matter of fact, I think I finished seminary with 2 suits. Literally, I'm not exaggerating this. This is true. I had 2 suits, different shirts, different ties, but it was the same 2 suits. I remember coming down the hallway, the steps, and my briefcase that I took a belt and I strapped it around the briefcase rather than buy a new one, because the locks wouldn't hold the stuff and it just burst open. So I just took a belt and I put it around my, I didn't care who thinks what. I'm going through school and we're going to get this done. The sacrifice is worth it for the kingdom of God. And we literally organized ourselves to make sure that we, from that point on, we would give to God based on that verse, and we would never make another purchase on anything until we got to 10%. And God has so blessed that. You know, you could not look at my salary and look at what God has blessed me with and add it up. It just God has just done some magnificent things for my wife and I that we would never believe would take place. So he just honored that. And even as a pastor now, we give to missionaries and stuff, because if a church is talking about giving, is it supporting missionaries? Is it helping people in our community through our outreach center? Are we as a church collectively supporting the kingdom work of God and not just expecting people to support it in the church, but through the church? So understand, not just we got staff and all that, so that's also part of the church operating. The priests, the Levites, all that stuff worked in the temple and they were expected to be supported. So that's not negating any of that. But I'm just saying, that's how my family did it, and God truly honored that. And kids going to college, just all of those things, I just saw God mightily do that. And it was so encouraging to see him powerfully do that. All right, let's go to our next call. Hello, you're on the air. How may we assist you this evening?
2: Yes, sir. My question is in the book of Acts, chapter 8. It's talking about the Ethiopian eunuch. And we could take up with verse 26, Acts 8.
0: Okay.
2: And the angel of the Lord spoke to Philip and told him to arise and go toward the south. And he arose and went, and behold, a man of Ethiopian eunuch. So my question is about the Ethiopian eunuch. I would like to know these two questions. Why was he there? And my second question is, was he an Israelite? And if not, was he an Israelite? And what scripture can you give me to prove that why was he there and was he an Israelite or not? That's my question.
0: Thank you, sir. Appreciate your call. He was not an Israelite. He was an Ethiopian eunuch. Please remember that there was a mixed group of people that left out of Egypt, because Goshen is right near the northern part of Africa. So they was Moses married a Keturah, which is a black woman, because they was trading between northern Africa and the slaves, poor, and Gassan. So Ethiopians are Africans. Egyptians would see themselves as descendants from Africans because of the because of where that's all located. You go to the map. I'm not making this up. It's not a black-white thing. Just please don't go there. It's just a map. Look at it. You can look at where Gassan is and look at where Northern Africa is. So what happened is you had some people, because of the trading relationships that were established and all this other stuff, leave with Israel. And so there's a connection with Israel and Africa. There's a connection there. And that connection continues with the fact that this, you know, people, they call it oral tradition, where they would sit down and teach their kids different things. And because they didn't have Bibles and all the stuff like we have today and on you know, iPads and phones and all this other stuff. So they would communicate what was taking place by oral tradition. So when those things are taking place, it's obvious that this Ethiopian eunuch, not a Jew, was heard about these different things that led him to be what they call a proselyte. You know, he would go, and he could not go in the inner courts because they had temple guards, and the temple guards would literally kill somebody who sought to come inside the inner courts. So they had to be outside. So he was a proselyte, like you would see Lydia. Okay, so she would go and she's selling purple, and she would hang around the people there, the Jewish people, and it led her to have a big appetite when Paul comes to hear the gospel and want to start a church. So it's the same thing you would see with this Ethiopian eunuch. So that's the reason why he ends up this proselyte, believing in God and sincerely wanting to walk with God. And being a eunuch, it seems like he was working within some kingdom. So that's why some people believe we get this influence into Ethiopia of Christianity. But why was he there? That was why he was there. He had a commitment to Yahweh more than to his own gods. And he wanted to learn all about that. And God saw the passion of his heart to learn about that and to be engaged in that. And that turned out to be a great gospel outreach to Ethiopia by Philip going and sharing the gospel with him. That's what took place in that story in summary form. Hello, you're on the air. How may we assist you this evening? Hello? Hello? Are you there? Hello? All right.
3: Sounds like he's in a hole or something going on. But I think
0: he's listening. The person is listening to the radio, but they're not. They may have put their phone down or something. I don't know. But hello? You're on the air? Hello? Coop. All right. Well, we lost them in cyberspace. Well, folks, we've got some lines open at 832-922-4444. The toll-free number is 877-999. We only have 5 minutes left. So, all right, let's turn to Genesis chapter 4. I'm just kidding. We're not going to preach a sermon up in here. But the number here is 877-999-5422. You could write your questions in at questions@khcb.org. If you had called in and we messed up your call, you're welcome to call back. I was actually talking very fast tonight, thinking because of the rain and some parts of Houston that y'all would be locked in. So if I went too fast tonight, that was the reason why. But I pray that we've served you well. But we've got a caller. Just give us a minute to get that person on the air, and we will be happy to serve you in a minute here. Well, so while he's doing that, we could go back to this Ethiopian eunuch, because you know I'm stalling, right? So, cause he's on the air trying to get this question. He's on the phone trying to get this question. So that's why the baptism, everything else that took place with the Ethiopian eunuch says that he came to clear understanding of the gospel, but it wasn't like Philip had to convince him to turn his life to Christ, because he already had an appetite for it. All right, you're on the air. How may we assist you this evening?
4: Good evening. How are you, Pastor Canning?
0: Cannot complain. How about you?
4: Good. I'm going to make it quick. It's 10:24. So you spoke on the tithing earlier, but I wanted to inquire about when tithing, you're giving from the gross, do you give from the net? Second part to that.
0: Do you give from the gross or the net? Is that what the question is?
4: Yes, and okay. Then it's the second part. The second part is, there's oftentimes when I know sometimes I feel a certain way, like, you know, I've given the tithe, but then you have all of these other giving opportunities with your church, like giving to the youth, giving to the adult, giving to the charity. What is the obligation, or as far as one that's giving and not have a guilt feeling that you've already paid your tithe, and does that also, is that separate from offering? Thank you.
0: Appreciate your call, ma'am. Giving is from the gross, because please remember, giving has always been from the gross in the Bible, because there was no net. What I mean by that is, the system that we have now, they didn't have then. So under the law, they were giving 23 1/3%. They were not giving 10%. We weren't faithful in giving, so now we give to the government 33 1/3%. So we give about that. So God found a way to take care of the poor and everybody else. But we're giving from the gross. 1 Corinthians chapter 16, he's talking about what I grossed in, what came in, what I prospered from. Okay. Now, the next thing is, going fast here, obviously, because our time is about to run out. Giving to other things. The first thing that I'm committed to in the church, the first thing I'm committed to is to support the church, is to make sure this church is functioning and is achieving the agenda that God set for it. That's fundamental. So whatever the need is, that we're trusting that the leaders have sat back and put together a very good budget that is attached to an agenda, not just paying the lights, opening the doors. That is not the agenda. That's not the complete agenda. As there was a temple and they supported the temple, made sure it worked. As a matter of fact, another example of gross is the woman with the mite. She gave everything. It's the gross. It never was a net. So you have, so that's the fundamental thing. Now, when it comes to supporting other things in the church, there's supposed to be one budget that makes all those things work. Now, it's based on what I feel led to do at that point. That's that free will offering, okay, that we talked about in Exodus 36. There's a free will. You go into a concordance and look up free will, and you would see there's a whole lot of conversation about free will, and it's always based on my heart. That's why he's talking about, I repeatedly say, in 2 Corinthians chapter 8, he's talking about a free will offering. He's not displacing tithing. There's no way you could say, there's not a verse that says tithing has ended. No, he's saying the law of Moses and giving has ended, but not tithing. That's a confusion. So, when my heart moves me, that's where you see that. If my heart moves me, I'm assuming that the Spirit of God is moving me to do this. But that sense of guilt shouldn't be there. It should be more of, I see a passion.

0: And Peter, here's an example. Jesus Christ and Peter. Peter says, I'm not going to deny you. No way, I'm not going to deny you. And he says, Satan is in heaven trying to sift you like wheat right now. So Christ could be in heaven and he could be on earth. He says, John chapter 10, verse 28 to 29, says, I and the Father are one. Before Abraham was, I am. So Jesus Christ existed before. John says, in the beginning was the Word, and the Word was with God, and the Word is God. So that's why Christ is pre-incarnate. I could give you a big word there, but we try to end. I like to end with a quick verse here. This is my mom's favorite passage, Psalm 34. It says, and the angel of the Lord encamps around those who fear him and rescues them. Oh, taste and see that the Lord is good. How blessed is the man who takes refuge in him. Oh, fear the Lord, you his saints. For those who fear him, there is no want. Stay focused.
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3: 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They can make good confessions about how God is the sovereign Lord, Lord. So often has the name of Christ and his lordship and kingship been used to advance immoral, bloody, even demonic causes. They say, Lord, Lord. But what matters in the end is what is done.
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0: 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Can you believe it's almost Father's Day? I recently discovered something a little sad about my dad, Bill. His dad never hugged him, never told him he loved him, and never attended even one of his baseball games. And I'll be forever grateful that he decided to live differently. This Father's Day, I'm so grateful for a dad who was present and loving. And from all of us here at KHCB, happy Father's Day.
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0: Hello, friends, and welcome once again to Sincerely Yours Time. 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Well, friends, if you would like to write to us, I do want to encourage you to do that at some point here over the summer months. 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
2: It's 80 and mostly cloudy. Wind is from the east at 5 to 10 miles per hour. Tonight, thunderstorms with a low in the mid-70s. Then tomorrow, rain showers with a high in the upper 80s. Tomorrow night, partly cloudy with a low in the upper 70s. It's 80 and mostly cloudy.

Once again, we enter the airwaves with the beautifully sonorous and expansive music of Claude Debussy. It's entitled Bonsoir, Beautiful Evening. And it certainly has served as our entrance for a good many years. And how are you doing tonight? In case I haven't introduced myself, my name is Bill Pierce, and we've been doing this for a good long many years. And some of you recall how far back we go. And that each night we select a different topic that has to do with our progress, regress, our lives, our feelings. The program that I recorded just prior to this one was entitled The Submissive Woman. And tonight, to be fair, I've entitled our time together The Loving Man, because both of these adjectives describing each of these persons is scriptural, directly from the Bible. The submissive wife, the loving man. Neither of them is an easy subject to tackle. In fact, tonight we find that tragedy has stalked many beautiful families. Many a husband and wife have found not so much bliss, but tragedy and suffering involved in the marriage relationship. The most generic reason being used would be irreconcilable differences. Whatever we call it, it usually goes back to one of two or both biblical definitions: a lack of love from the man, a lack of submission from the woman. And usually tragedy or dissipation of a beautiful relationship will ensue. I'd like to ask Johnny Hall to open our musical agenda tonight with a little heard song entitled Love Smashed Upon the Rocks. We're not going to dwell on the negative, but let's just begin at the beginning of the dissolution of love.

Johnny Hall. Bittersweet song entitled Love Smashed Upon the Rocks. Tonight's program entitled The Loving Man. And as I mentioned a few moments ago, the program recorded prior to this one was entitled The Submissive Woman. Both of these conditions scriptural. Both of them probably the most valid reasons that love is smashed on the rocks. Following God's direction ushers in victory. Ignoring it brings defeat. We quoted Joyce Meyer, an inspirational speaker and author, was addressing this particular matter in one of her publications. She said, quote, "Husbands who really love their wives have a responsibility to be the head of the wife as Christ is the head of the church. And husbands should take their position as high priest of their homes. They should follow God, and their family should follow them. We need to obey God's word. He can't give us the desires of our hearts if we are unwilling to properly submit to those in positions of authority over us. The word submission is not a comfortable word. It's not politically correct in that particular definition of marriage without Jesus Christ as center. As I mentioned in the previous program, none of us wants to embrace the word submission. There's something in us that defies it. We'd like to think we're self-sufficient. But God, in His Word, equates the marriage relationship with Jesus Christ and the church being the body of believers, His body. And speaking to this once again, the late Dr. Donald Gray Barnhouse said, as Christ and His love for all of His church has died for it and given Himself for us, what woman would not be very willing to submit to a man who would die for her? This is what we're into tonight. And so in our basic address to the men of our audience, I'd like to cite Dr. Walter Trubisch, the late great speaker and writer, and he authored a book with the title The Misunderstood Man. One of his chapters was addressing the superfluous man. Now that word superfluous would be, in a loose definition, the guy who all of a sudden feels unusable, incompetent. And Dr. Trubisch said, strangely enough, a man gets the feeling that he is superfluous at the moment in which a new dimension is added to his manhood, namely, when he becomes a father. And the first major crisis in marriage often happens at the birth of the first child. And it's the child who becomes the center of the mother's life. So, the father can't help but feel superfluous, unnecessary, even like he doesn't really need to be around, maybe even a pain in the neck. When the first joy of his wife's announcement that she's going to have a child has faded away, then he realizes suddenly that he is only a helpless spectator standing by during the whole process. Well, of course, there are certain things he can do to help things along. But all during his wife's pregnancy, he really can't quite get rid of the feeling. No matter how much he loves his wife and cares for her welfare, and even shares her hopes and joyful expectancy, he still is unable to carry the unborn child. Then comes the hour of birth. He spends it perhaps anxiously in the waiting room, left alone, sent out of the delivery room. And a man never feels more superfluous, more cowardly, perhaps more castrated,
it is another man or woman who is there to receive his child into the world. A nurse is taking care of his wife. He has no role to play. And he's often not even allowed to be a spectator in this theater of life. Well, fortunately, there are new programs which include the husband from the very moment of conception to the delivery. Tonight's program, The Loving Man. In most breakups of a marriage relationship or any kind of a close and intimate friendship, it's a lack of submission in the woman's heart and a lack of true love from the man's point of view. Tonight, in this particular subject, The Loving Man, I would say I speak

from whom they have to separate to find their own way of life. So it's a pretty tough role. And it's made even more difficult today because the authority of fathers is ridiculed. And the purpose of his stake is put down. Thus, the father feels almost mortally wounded as a man. He's not respected frequently. How often do we see in our society tonight that the father, in his image, has broken down? I heard of a marriage which began to dissipate. The children began to call their father by his first name instead of dad. So he was just a casual friend. He may be despised. Because he's not respected, he doesn't dare give any advice. So the father may feel almost mortally wounded as a man. This time of breaking away seems to cause him greater suffering than his wife. Even in this situation, she is more able to exercise her motherly functions of feeding and clothing and caring for the physical needs of her children than he as a man is able to exercise his fatherly functions. So this brings frustration, which comes from the Latin word frustra, meaning in vain. In other words, one who is frustrated is one who feels that all he does is in vain. In spite of putting the entire strength into a project, he doesn't reach his goal. And in a sense, he feels that everything he begins fails. Sort of like a bull, when his urge is so strong he can barely keep it restrained. And it may cause him to feel more like an animal than anything else. Well, tonight's program is certainly not a put-down of the male. It's just to identify problems that begin to work toward bigger problems if they're not taken care of immediately. That the wife in whose body has been created another person seems much more important. And it might be up to her to calm her husband's fears that he's being replaced, including him as a necessary person in this beautiful process of life and growth. Husbands, love your wives, is what the scripture says. And it's not just a matter of, well, like one guy said, when his wife said, "Do you really love me?" He said, "Well, I married you, didn't I?" These kinds of answers don't really work, and they don't fly in the wife's ears and heart. She's looking for something other than a sexual encounter, or some sort of a macho image, or even a husband who agrees to be there and fix things and more or less be a man around the house. A necessary evil. Tonight's program, a loving man. And if that man really loves his woman, he's going to instill in her a power that she has to make him a better man than he is now. There's something about the female persona and that beautiful intuition which God has placed in her that's sort of threatening to a man too. She can tell feelings immediately. Or even before they happen, she can sense them coming. She's wired this way. This leaves us, as guys, somewhat frustrated at times. And when Jesus says, "Husbands, love your wives," it produces a certain respect and submission in the woman that will bring the two of them together in the most incredible cycle that God has ever created. The love relationship, which is almost too much for us to encounter. In its beauty, it's the most glorious unified effort that God has ever created. As we think of expressions of love, these are what women need to hear. If he comes home grumpy and all of this, it's a very familiar situation, and the wife is harried, tired. Maybe she works outside the home and tries to keep the whole thing together, too. I'd like
like to do something a little bit different tonight on our program. Some years back, I recorded a love song. And I'm thinking of a guy who comes home, and his wife has been very busy all day long, as he has been, either outside the home or she perhaps staying home, trying to, as we mentioned, hold everything together. Not the least of which is to try to get dinner for her guy. And he comes in, and instead of saying, "What's for dinner?" he'd sort of sneak up behind her, put his arms around her, and say, "You

threads within a woven tapestry, are we? Bound together in the fabric of our lives, each enhancing the other, catching the light, creating a beautiful pattern.

sing a love song for you tonight. I know that no marriage is ideal, and our program title, The Loving Man, we realize that it is possible to, with a few words and gestures of affection, change the whole scene. In that room, wherever it might happen. God has wired us with skin hunger. We need one another, especially in a marriage relationship. The worst thing we could do would be to give one another a cold treatment and not communicate. Dr. Walter Trobisch wrote, "Love means that I can let myself be seen by my partner as I am and be accepted that way." Because of our vanity, this may seem impossible, but it would be a way of healing the vulnerability of the man if he would deliver himself up just the way he is to the love of his wife. And unfortunately, in so many cases, we defend ourselves, maybe because we're afraid of being hurt or threatened. And because he may feel so threatened, the suffering man now becomes the man who reacts. And one of the results of this reaction could be an affair or something worse. But love conquers all. God gave himself to us in unconditional love. Can we give him back our love? As individuals, single people, as married folk, the submissive wife, the loving husband go together so beautifully. I'd like to play in our closing moments tonight a song entitled Breath of Calvary. And once again, his breath means the imparting of new life. Stand.

Heavenly Father, we're so grateful tonight that you created woman, not out of man's head, that he should lord it over her, nor his feet that she should be trampled upon, but from his side that they should equally walk together in submission and love, and the beautiful cycle of your touch of compassion will be seen and felt by all around. Thank you for the wonderful process of human affection and love and togetherness to the glory of our God. Amen. Once again, I thank you for sharing these moments with me tonight. Believe me, I am not a marriage expert. I am like you, learning every day. Be delighted to hear from you. Our mailing address is Night Sounds, Wheaton, Illinois, 60189. May we be bound together by his love till we meet again. A peaceful good night to all of you.

One verse, one moment. God speaking into your day. Here's the KHCB verse of the week from Psalm 63:1. Oh God, you are my God. I shall seek you earnestly. My soul thirsts for you. My flesh yearns for you. In a dry and weary land where there is no water. Carry this verse with you this week. Let it shape your steps.

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1: America will end before the rest of the world ends. 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Here is the good news. 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She said, well, why would we want to do something like that? Isn't that futile to try to delay the decay of our country if we can't reverse the decay of our country? Think about your own life. Has it sunk into your consciousness that you're going to die one day? Your death is absolutely inevitable. And yet, we do everything we can to delay death, don't we?
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0: am Dawn Ray, and I have the honor of serving here at KHCB from 1 to 3 p.m. weekdays. My nearly 92-year-old stepdaddy is on my heart this Father's Day. My mom went home to be with Jesus on September 9th of 2025. They were married 37 years. His four children and I were young adults when our parents married after his first wife passed away. And I'm so grateful for the common heart language that we share in the love of Jesus, the love of one another, and the love for my mom. 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
1: It's 79 with rain showers. Wind is from the east at 5 to 10 miles per hour. Tonight, thunderstorms with a low in the mid-70s. Then tomorrow, rain showers with a high in the upper 80s. Tomorrow night, partly cloudy with a low in the upper 70s. It's 79 with rain showers.

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1: 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Like dandelions in your grass, dandruff in your hair, and wrinkles in your face? No. There are some things you can do to eliminate frustration and make your life less complicated. Jot them down on paper. Go to our website and download these guidelines. You can fight back. Guideline number one, consult with God before you make your plan. It's here we often fail. Ignoring Him, we formulate our plan, then we ask Him to bless it, or call on Him to bail us out when we're in trouble, instead of saying, Lord, what do you want? Is what I have in mind in sync with your will and purpose for my life? During the conquest of Canaan, the Gibeonites deceived Joshua, taking moldy bread and wearing old threadbare clothes, saying they had come a long way and wanted to make a treaty with Israel. They lied. They were deceivers. But Joshua fell for it. Their failure, says Joshua 9:14, came because Joshua and his associates did not inquire of the Lord. In other words, they didn't ask God for wisdom or pray about making a treaty. The moral? There are plenty of people and situations which will deceive you unless God opens your eyes and gives you discernment. So let your strategy be born from times of quiet prayer and meditation. Guideline number two. Realize Murphy's Law is as exacting as the laws of thermodynamics. Remember, simply put, Murphy's Law is that if something can go wrong, it will. That's a given. So to eliminate the frustration of Murphy's Law, you need to learn to plan ahead. Have a contingency plan, so that if plan A doesn't work, you have plan B, which will get you where you want to go a different way. Arctic expeditions, space exploration, or getting to grandmother's on a day when traffic is bad will succeed only if you have plan B, and perhaps plan C or D as well. Avoid the frustration of getting caught in traffic by leaving early enough to cope with unavoidable traffic. Time for a cup of coffee at your destination is better than having to call and say, "Hey, I'm really sorry, but I can't get there. I'm stuck in traffic." Guideline number three, don't expect to walk on water. Some of our frustrations are the result of attempting the impossible. Be realistic. It is better to have goals that you can achieve than to have them so lofty they are unrealistic, then you're always frustrated, never achieving your expectations. Guideline number four, to avoid frustration, act without reacting. Okay, you get a negative response. Do you fight? Do you walk away? Or do you come back with a new approach? Okay, you can't climb the mountain, but you can tunnel through or go around, but don't quit. Guideline number five, fix it or forget it. If your car is a source of frustration, at some point it is better to park it and walk, get a new one, or buy a bicycle, rather than just frustrate. Unfortunately, this doesn't apply to people. You can't trade in your brother-in-law for a new model. If you can't fix it, ask God for the grace to love it like it is. Guideline number six, simplify, simplify, simplify. When I was struggling with a computer, my dad said, "Wouldn't it be better to just get a good electric typewriter?" You see, simplifying can solve some frustrations. Guideline number seven, refuse to let it get to you. You can put up a barrier that says this far and no further.
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1: I decided to escape North Korea after listening to FEBC's broadcast. 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It is God's miracle that I became a program host at FEBC Korea after I escaped to South Korea.
2: It is God's miracle that she's become a program host, but many North Korean refugees come and visit our studio in Seoul. 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Many are being persecuted and even tortured. But the gospel brings hope and peace to the lives of people that have none of that otherwise.
0: And if they don't have a copy of God's Word, they hear it through FEBC.
2: Yes, and many people have been caught with the Bible and punished for that very thing. 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
3: Shalom, I'm Mitch Glazer, president of Chosen People Ministries. 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
1: Worldview simply means with what lens you view the world. Those who truly believe the Bible, they have a Christian worldview, and they value the things that are valued in the book. Now, those who don't believe the Bible, they have a more humanistic worldview that's rooted in philosophy and the conventional wisdom of the day. Now, as fewer and fewer people have any idea what God says about an issue, it is imperative for Christians to speak the truth in love. You see, when good and godly people, pastors especially, do nothing and say nothing in response to the belief system of a godless generation, we make it very difficult for those on the fence to find true north. Right is right, even if no one believes it, and wrong is wrong, even if everyone believes it. I hope you'll join me in becoming a bold witness for Jesus, because only in Jesus do we find real hope.
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2: God's Word meets us right where we are, steady, true, and full of hope. This is KHCB's Verse of the Week from Psalm 63:1. O God, you are my God. I shall seek you earnestly. My soul thirsts for you. My flesh yearns for you in a dry and weary land where there is no water. 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

0: Hi, I'm Johnny Erickson Tata. If I'm remembered for anything I have ever said or written, I hope it will be these words: God permits what he hates to accomplish that which he loves. Can't think of a better answer to the ancient question of suffering. Even at the cross, God permitted what he hated, the agonizing death of his own precious son, in order to accomplish something he prized above that: salvation for a world of sinners. So the world's worst murder becomes the world's only salvation. In the same way, God hates spinal cord injury, mental illness, autism, all the rest. Yet, he permits these things to accomplish something far more precious in our lives: patience, endurance, compassion, refined faith, and a deeper trust in God. So today, remember James chapter 1 and welcome your trials as friends. God permits them to accomplish what he loves, and that's Christ in you, the hope of glory.
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0: so many of us owe so much to our dads. Hi, it's John Gager with you from KHCB's Songs for Sunday. You want to know what I'm most in debt to my dad for? He led me and my three brothers to Christ. It happened on a Sunday night. Our parents would alternate going to church, and the one who stayed home would lead the kids, little kids, in a sort of a children's church service. And that night I was tasked with choosing the topic, and I said, "Dad will now tell us all about heaven." I was curious. We all were. And he talked about those who would be in heaven. He talked about a number of folks who'd gone on before, and we were crying. He said, "Why are you crying?" We said, "Well, you didn't mention our names." He said, "Well, would you like to know for sure that you're going to be in heaven? Would you like Jesus as your Savior?" Absolutely. We prayed that night right on the spot on our knees, and I've never been the same since. Boy, you talk about owing your dad something? Happy Father's Day, Dad, and to all those dads out there from KHCB.
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1: It's 79 and cloudy. Wind is from the east-southeast at 5 to 10 miles per hour. A few showers today with a high in the upper 80s. Tonight, partly cloudy with a low in the upper 70s. Then tomorrow, thunderstorms with a high in the mid-90s. Tomorrow night, partly cloudy with a low in the low 80s. It's 79 and cloudy.

0: Thanks for joining me today on Mission Network News. I'm Ruth Kramer. If you're listening to voices calling for a quick peace in the Middle East, consider the bigger picture, prayers of Christians in Lebanon. Then, when fears about Ebola dominate, Christians in Uganda pray to be wise truth speakers. We'll explain what's happening in just a moment. But first, Iran says Israel's continued occupation of southern Lebanon would violate the tentative U.S.-Iran deal. But it's another bid for power, not peace. Nuna with Triumph at Mercy Lebanon points out that Israel's target in Lebanon is Iran's proxy group, Hezbollah. Now, Hezbollah's been sabotaging recent peace talks between Israel and Lebanon by continuing to fire missiles into northern Israel.
1: They're putting Lebanon inside that peace deal to keep Lebanon under Iran control.
0: Nuna says Lebanon's been struggling for 50 years with war after war. Christians aren't praying for another short-term fix. Rather, they're praying for a real peace, one that'll free Lebanon from the earthly and spiritual powers holding it hostage.
1: If it takes war so that we will have a lasting peace, let it be. We're not against the war.
0: Lebanese believers prayed in 2018 for God to shake the nation, says Nuna, but they didn't imagine that his answers would look like they do today.
1: But now we're looking back and we're saying God has indeed answered our prayers, and he's still answering our prayers.
0: As believers pray for transformation, they're witnessing a startling revival.
1: Every ministry now is seeing the same thing. We're seeing Muslims coming to church, Muslims coming to NGOs and just saying, we want to know more.
0: Pray for true peace for Lebanon, that the gospel will be proclaimed to every person in every corner of the nation. Elsewhere, Iranian pastors are traveling far and wide to support Christians in times of struggle. Lana Silk of Transform Iran says,
2: it's been really isolating for the believers.
0: In addition to encouragement and prayer, the pastors bring practical aid to families in need.
2: It's a struggle for survival, and they're having to make difficult choices between whether they feed their families or buy the essential medicine.
0: The aid includes food, health, and hygiene items, as well as medical supplies. This support has opened many hearts to the gospel. One story is of a wife who had long prayed for her husband to accept Jesus. Seeing a pastor arrive in a difficult time helped him to understand the gospel. Another story involves new believers who lived in deep isolation.
2: They'd just been praying for a long time that one day a Christian might visit them in their home.
0: And God answered their prayer. Lana quotes one of their partners.
2: We can't take away their suffering, but we can make sure that they never suffer alone.
0: Pray that God will strengthen this ministry through timely support and guidance. Pray, too, for the endurance of Iran's believers.
2: The church in Iran is not weak. It's a wonderful, thriving, God-loving church, but they are suffering, and we have an opportunity to come alongside them and strengthen them.
0: And finally, as an Ebola outbreak spreads in the Democratic Republic of Congo and Uganda, David Durant of Teach Beyond says the fear is palpable, and it's paralyzing missions to the area.
3: The fear of what could be, in some ways a very legitimate fear, is entirely disruptive. So even if there's little or no risk, it actually doesn't really matter if that is the case.
0: Durant prays that God will continue to open doors to make missions work possible in the region.
3: These children still need education. There are decisions that people need to make in terms of safety, and there's decisions that we need to make in terms of being courageous and saying, hey, we still can offer this because there actually is low risk or no risk. And that just requires an incredible level of discernment.
0: Pray that Teach Beyond's local project leaders would have wisdom and discernment as they make hard decisions around missions work and safety. Pray, too, for unity among the different kinds of ministries, bringing the region the support it needs.
3: In any point where there's fear, where we hear the cries of anguish, the possibility of disaster, we know that the gospel can be really well heard in those moments. And we just are asking God to help us be faithful in the moment, to be that voice.
0: 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I'm Ruth Kramer.
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0: My friend, there are a variety of kinds of depression, but one of them comes, and they're ever more on the increase. It stems from exhaustion. The executive, long hours, works at home, pressure to produce. The top achiever in school, wants to make good grades, best of the class, extra credits. The over-conscientious housewife, cleaning, fastidiously straining, picking up after things. It becomes a burden, and it leads to depression. Well, that's exactly what happened to Elijah. You remember in Elijah, he preached the judgment to the king. He was driven into loneliness and a sense of rejection of the people. A famine pressed upon him. The death of the little boy in his house in whom he was living. The challenge of facing the king again. Rejected and hunted and accused by the king and the queen. Pressure to achieve. Cheered and flattered by the crowds of people. But physically exhausted into a place of an anticlimax. He just is so weary, he falls asleep and says, "Oh, Lord, take my life. I want to die." He had a loss of self-esteem, and he finds himself heavily engrossed in sleep. But what is it that God does? He says, "Arise and eat." Then lets him go back to sleep again, and then says, "Arise and eat, and this time I'll give you enough to go on the journey." You see, God says, "I can speak to you through my word. I can encourage you. Get your proper sleep, eat the proper food, and listen to the word of God, for you have a purpose that God wants you to accomplish. And this will arrest the progress of depression, loneliness, sad self-occupation, and bring you and me into a place of spiritual refreshment and a glory to God." This is Bob Clark with Encouragement.
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2: 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He is more powerful than any trial you will ever face.
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0: arms up, arms up. That's something I heard from my dad all the time growing up. Hey, I'm Danielle Salzgiver, program director for KHCB, and my dad and I used to take self-defense classes together. We'd take turns holding the bag while the other person practiced, and sometimes we'd even do a little light sparring, and he would always remind me, protect your face, keep your hands up. At the time, it was just a part of the class, but looking back now, it's meant so much more. It was his way of making sure I'd be protected, even when he wasn't there. Thanks, Dad.
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Welcome to the Bible study featuring Michael Nairn, pastor of Second Baptist Church of Pasadena, Texas. The Bible study is a feature of Christian Radio to encourage you in a time of study of God's Word. Pastor Nairn.

of terrible things that Moody had done. Moody took the note to the platform, read it, and said, "I certainly did all of those things, but I have a Savior who has saved me. Thank God, from all of the guilt and shame of these things." What a powerful witness. Our weakness makes his strength even stronger. Paul says, "I glory in my weaknesses." But back to Romans 5, where we are, in verse 6. This is Moody's hope, and mine, and I hope yours. "For while we were still weak, at the right time, Christ died for the ungodly." That ungodly includes me, and it includes you whether you admit it or see it or not. But I maintain and always say that you don't need a Savior if you don't see your ugliness of your sin. In fact, there is no grace really applied to your heart until you admit and confess your sin. And then that grace is certainly amazing grace. Romans 5:7 says, "For one will scarcely die for a righteous person, though perhaps for a good person one would dare even to die." There's scarcely anybody who dies just for a person who's right and does what's right. But a person who's good and noble and has a good reputation and is good to people, one might dare to even die. But God, there's that "but God," shows his love for us in that while we were still sinners, Christ died for us. Man, I hang my hat on that. Romans 5:8 echoes in my heart over and over, often. Christ died for me while I was still a sinner, before I ever believed in him. The magnificence of God's thoughts and plans and purpose for my life are beyond me. David says in Psalm 139, "Your thoughts, O God, are way beyond me. I can barely stand them. I'm overwhelmed." Verse 9 says, "Since therefore we have now been justified by his blood," we've been made right by his blood, "much more shall we be saved by him from the wrath of God. For if while we were enemies, we were reconciled to God by the death of his Son, much more now that we are reconciled, shall we be saved by his life. More than that, we also rejoice in God through our Lord Jesus Christ, through whom we have now received reconciliation." Wow, what a great promise. Look back at verse 3. It says, not only that, not only what? Verse 2 says, "We have obtained access by faith into this grace in which we now stand." And then verse 3 says, not only that, but we rejoice in our suffering, knowing that suffering produces endurance, and endurance produces character, and character produces hope, and hope does not put us to shame, because God's love has been poured out into our hearts through the Holy Spirit who's been given to us. We rejoice in our sufferings. No pain, no gain, no guts, no glory. Those are common phrases. Nike just says, "Just do it." And then long before Nike was ever a company, Paul writes in Romans 8, "We are hooper Nike. We are more than conquerors through Christ who loved us." So we rejoice in our suffering because it produces endurance. We grow stronger. And endurance produces character. That character is beyond just being able to say, "I can make it through this." But we grow beyond the constraints of our circumstances and all that comes to bear on us. Our character is built. And we are seen as strong, but also as noble. And character produces hope. If we suffer through something and God leads us through it and we endure it and our character is built and we learn from it and everything, then we begin to see that the next challenge, we have hope that that has something for us also.

0: This deal that God is working to get you to some really easy place is the wrong gospel. Anytime ease is mentioned, peace, yes, but that peace, shalom, of the Bible, that word shalom doesn't mean peace as in no stress. That word means everything is right and in order. That's how you can have peace in the middle of difficulty. That's why the peace of God is beyond understanding, because in the middle of struggle, you have peace. But that character brings hope that God will again rescue. And then he says, and hope doesn't put us to shame. Hope doesn't put us to shame. God is never going to leave you out on a limb. Put your trust in God. David asked the question in the Psalms, why are you so downcast, O my soul? Put your trust in God. David tells himself, put your trust in God. He's not talking to others. He's talking to himself. Why are you downcast, O my soul? Put your trust in God. Hope in him. And hope does not put us to shame, because God's love. Why does it not put us to shame? Because God's love has been poured into our hearts through the Holy Spirit who's been given to us. Everyone wants to mark the Holy Spirit this way or that, but Jesus, Paul, other writers tells us that the change, John in his letters tells us that the significant difference in your life before the Holy Spirit and after is the love of God in it. Jesus said, by this all men will know that you belong to me, by your love one to another. His love has been poured into our hearts through the Holy Spirit who's been given to us. And then verse 6 again, for while we were still weak, that's beautiful. God has put his love in us, changed our life, given us hope, brought us to the place that we rejoice in our sufferings. Not only that, but we rejoice in the hope of God, is the verse before. And then he says, the reason is because when we were weak, at the right time, Christ died for the ungodly. And then he says, there are a few that you might think somebody might die for, but God shows his love while we are still sinners. And then he says, since we've been justified by his blood, verse 9, how much more shall we be saved by him from the wrath of God? We will never see the wrath of God. We have been moved from wrath and death into life, forgiveness, peace with God, right standing with God. We've become a son, not a creation, alone. We're saved from the wrath of God. For if while we were enemies, we were reconciled to God, made right with God, while we were still enemies by the death of his son, much more, men and women, now that we are reconciled, shall we be saved by his life. More than that, we also rejoice in God through our Lord Jesus Christ, through whom we now have received that reconciliation. Therefore, just as sin came into the world through one man, you know this part maybe, and death came through sin. Adam sinned and death came about in mankind. And so death spread to all men because all sinned. It's a terrible disease. It's a virus that's flowed through the blood of every person who lived. For sin indeed was in the world before the law was given. But sin is not counted where there's no law. Yet death reigned from Adam to Moses before the law even came. God's judgment was there, even over those whose sinning was not like the transgression of Adam, who was a type of the one who was to come. But the free gift of grace, forgiveness, reconciliation, is not like the trespass. For if many died through one man's trespass, how much more have the grace of God and the free gift of grace of that one man, Jesus Christ, abounded for me. It's covered all of that. Man's sin began to infect. God's grace covers. It just blows you away that he just reaches out and covers all people with that forgiveness and that grace. And the free gift is not like the result of that one man's sin. For the judgment following one trespass brought condemnation. But the free gift following many trespasses, everybody sinning, brought justification. Where man sinned and it began to infect, God just covers everybody. He doesn't cover one person and then they begin to influence others. For if because of one man's trespass death reigned through that one man, much more will those who receive the abundance of grace and the free gift of righteousness, free gift, free gift, free gift, they will reign in life through the one man, Jesus Christ. Wow. Therefore, as one trespass led to the condemnation for all men, so one act of righteousness leads to the justification and life for all men. For as by the one man's disobedience, the many were made sinners, so by the one man's obedience, the many will be made righteous. Now the law came in to increase the trespass, to show us. You have to realize that. You have to see the need. You have to see Christ separated and worth our believing in him, even to the point of the thief on the cross who said, "Lord, remember me. You don't belong here. You are righteous." That's his confession. He said, "But where the sin increased, grace abounded all the more." It's superabundant, and then more on top of that. John Newton, the writer of Amazing Grace, was at one time a captain of a slave ship. And John Newton wrote in his old age at one point, he said, "I am old, and my memory is fading, but I remember two things. One is that I am a great sinner, and two is that I have a great Savior." Do you hear that? He covers all of that. He covers all of that. "So that as sin reigned in death, grace also might reign through righteousness, leading to eternal life through Jesus Christ our Lord." Sunday we sang a song in our church that I love. And the one line that I could repeat all of my life, and I could say it, I hope, in his presence, is, "What gift of grace is Jesus, my Redeemer?" Just stand in awe of that and realize that your hope in him will never disappoint. And while you're still a sinner, he loves you, died for you. And when you believe that, you are given grace, forgiveness, peace with God, a standing forever in his presence. What gift of grace is Jesus, our Redeemer?
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1: It's 79 and cloudy. Wind is from the east-southeast at 5 to 10 miles per hour. Today, thunderstorms with a high in the upper 80s. Tonight, partly cloudy with a low in the upper 70s. Then tomorrow, clear with a high in the mid-90s. Tomorrow night, partly cloudy with a low in the low 80s. It's 79 and cloudy.
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4: 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Oh, how I love to hear some of the oldies. Thanks be to God for all you do there at KHCB. Blessings, the best is yet to be." 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Thanks for your encouragement. 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What a wonderful way to begin our day focused on Jesus Christ. 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A quick note from League City attached to a gift. God bless you in your ministry. Well, thank you. God bless you as well. And again, thank you for standing with us here in the ministry of KHCB. 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Perhaps you know that by heart. 2424 South Boulevard, Houston, Texas, 77098. 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

0: Time now for the community calendar, announcing special events taking place in the community, at churches and Christian organizations. Vacation Bible School, with the theme Illumination Station, will be held at North Main Church of God in Christ, June 22nd through the 26th, from 9 a.m. until 2 p.m. This is for children ages 3 through 18. The church is at 7206 North Main Street in Houston. For information, call 713-862-3895, 713-862-3895, or go to the church website, northmaincogicvbs.org, which stands for North Main Church of God in Christ, VBS, June 22nd through the 26th. A Father's Day celebration is going to be hosted by the Sonia Parsard Ministry, and they'll be hosting this on June 21st at 1 p.m. It's a Father's Day event actually taking place at the Woodlands Park Community Center. There's no cost, and you're invited from 1:30 until 4:30 p.m. For more information, this is in Katy. You can contact the ministry by calling 713-249-0175, 713-249-0175, the Father's Day celebration in Katy, Sunday from 1:30 until 4:30. The College of Biblical Studies hosting their annual Phi Slamma Jamma basketball camp with Michael Young. And this first camp will be June 22nd through the 25th, each day from 10 a.m. until 2 p.m., open to boys and girls in 5th through the 12th grade. You can find out more information at cbshouston.edu, cbshouston.edu, or call 713-77-BIBLE, 713-77-BIBLE. Former NBA standout Phi Slamma Jamma legend Michael Young leading the basketball camp June 22nd through the 26th. And a Men's Day celebration will be held at the Fondren SDA Church on Saturday, June 20th. As they celebrate men and fathers during the worship service at 11:30 a.m., Fondren SDA Church on West Fuquay in Missouri City. You've heard a page from the community calendar. Announcements on the calendar do not constitute an endorsement of the event or organization by KHCB.
1: Telling others about the Lord Jesus Christ is part of being a faithful witness. Here's Jerry Wiles with a thought on sharing the good news.
2: A friend and I were in Lafayette Park in Washington, D.C. a few years ago and observed a man gathering food from garbage cans. We approached him and found out that he had been living on the streets for 4 years. We bought an apple and a hot dog from a street vendor, gave it to him, shared the gospel with him, and led him to Christ. Without a better way to follow up, we gave him the name of a friend with the Salvation Army there in the city. A year or so later, my friend with the Salvation Army told me that the man did make contact with him, and that a real change had come into his life, and that he was then working with one of their ministry centers. It is encouraging to see the faithfulness of the Spirit of God to continue His work in those who commit their lives to Christ. Just like the Lord many times gives a unique and creative approach in bringing others to Himself, He also gives a tailor-made follow-up plan for those who receive Him. This is Jerry Wiles encouraging you to be open to God's own design to reach others.
1: Telling others about the Lord Jesus Christ is something each of us can do. Jerry Wiles has written a book called The Faithful Witness. For more information, call 1-877-594-4426. That's 877-594-4426.
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0: Hi, I'm Bonnie Bement, host of The Journey Home on KHCB. And one of the things I'm grateful for that my dad did was that he spent time with all four of his children. I grew up in the Chicago area, and our times together in the winter included going sledding and tobogganing. And he'd take me and my friends ice skating. Spending time with my dad was so important to me, and I'm so grateful for those times together. Happy Father's Day from KHCB.
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0: has almost become a religious symbol with evolution. We've been saying for a long time that evolution is a religion, and now they have their religious symbol. Chris, they have to have symbols because they really just don't have any evidence that evolution has occurred. Evolution is not a science. It's the religion of naturalism, the idea that there is no supernatural God behind it all. At least that's how I see it from a Back to Genesis perspective.
1: 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I'm Chris O'Brien. 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
1: 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Your son has tears in his eyes as he shows you that he got another D on his math test. You start explaining why perseverance is important, but his eyes glaze over. You decide to try a different approach. Son, did I ever tell you about the two classes I failed in middle school? Your boy raises his eyebrows. You piqued his interest. It's easy for us as parents to try lecturing to get our points across. But when Jesus walked on earth, he didn't give long speeches. Instead, he told stories. 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When he's discouraged, recall a struggle you overcame when you were his age and share that. You just might teach him a lesson he will never forget. 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
1: It's 78 and mostly cloudy. Wind is from the east-southeast at 10 to 15 miles per hour. Today, thunderstorms with a high in the upper 80s. Tonight, partly cloudy with a low in the upper 70s. Then tomorrow, clear with a high in the mid-90s. Tomorrow night, partly cloudy with a low in the low 80s. It's 78 and mostly cloudy.
2: Ted's an ex-Marine. I guess once a Marine, always a Marine, right? Well, you know, Halls of Montezuma, Shores of Tripoli, Semper Fi. Since his day in the Corps, Ted's gone on to become very successful in business. But he keeps getting invited back to talk to Marine recruits, like an inspirational speaker. And in the process, he tells them about a rescuer who came for him in the Marines and saved him. Jesus Christ. And I love what he tells them. He says, one thing about Marines, we always go back for our own. And that's why I'm here today. I'm going back for my own. Well, I'm Ron Hutchcraft, and I want to have a word with you today about leaving no one behind. Those Marines really listen to Ted because he's one of their own. That's sort of a law of life, isn't it? We tend to listen to our own kind, maybe when we would listen to no one else. Especially when it comes to the rescuer that my friend tells his Marines about. More and more people aren't going to listen to some, what they perceive to be Christian professional, tell them about Jesus. No, even though their lives depend on understanding Jesus, they're not likely to go to one of those meetings we have, sadly. It's probably going to have to be one of their own, like you. Jesus understood that approach to rescuing spiritually dying people. He used that approach in our word for today from the Word of God. Here's the deal. Jesus has gone into Samaria to reach the Samaritans. And since the Jews and Samaritans basically couldn't stand each other, how is this Jewish rabbi going to reach them? He's going to send one of their own to go back and get her own. Even though she's probably known for her immorality, her relationships with many men, her string of marriages and divorces. First, she meets Jesus at a well where she discovers who he really is. Then in John 4, beginning with verse 28, the Bible says, leaving her water jar, the woman went back to the town and said to the people, come see a man who told me everything I ever did. Could this be the Christ? They came out of the town, made their way toward him. Many of the Samaritans believed in him because of the woman's testimony. See, they listened to her when she talked about Jesus because she was one of their own. And that's what makes you so eternally important to your coworkers, your fellow students, your neighbors, your teammates. You're one of them. Shared life experience. They'll be more likely to listen to you talking about a personal relationship with Jesus than to any preacher or evangelist or radio or TV guy. You say, well, but I'm not trained. I got a lot of problems. I don't know enough. Excuse me. Have you thought about the one Jesus sent as an ambassador to the Samaritans? See, what qualifies you is two things. You've met Jesus, and you're one of them. He's placed you where you are, not just to get paid or get comfy. He's put you there to take some of the people to heaven with you. How you doing? The best one to reach a lost farmer is another farmer. Best one to reach a lost mom, another mom. A lost teacher, a teacher. How about a lost businessman? Yes, it will take a businessman, and so on. So many people die without ever knowing what Jesus could have done for them. They die without a chance at heaven because the Christian close to them never told them what they knew. That's a death sentence by silence. You don't have to tell them about Christianity or about church or about your religion or a list of Christian beliefs. Just do what the Samaritan woman did. Stick to Jesus. She just said, come see a man. But don't take them to a well. Take them to the cross and show them how much Jesus loves them. Their best hope of heaven is you, because you're already there. Of all the promises you could make, could there be a better one than to say, I will finally tell the lost people in my world about my Jesus. You're in their world. You're their spiritual Marine. Go back for your own. And don't leave any of them behind.
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0: 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Anita Carmen will lead her monthly circle, The Psychology of What If. 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A Father's Day event is being hosted by the African Christian Fellowship, and they'll be hosting this on Sunday at 2:30 p.m., a time of worship, fellowship, and celebration of fathers and father figures. 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You've heard a page from the community calendar. 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
1: 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O God, you are my God. I shall seek you earnestly. 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

gracious unto you. Yissa Adonai panav elecha v'yasemlecha shalom. 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
1: 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My nearly 92-year-old stepdaddy is on my heart this Father's Day. My mom went home to be with Jesus on September 9th of 2025. They were married 37 years. His four children and I were young adults when our parents married after his first wife passed away. And I'm so grateful for the common heart language that we share in the love of Jesus, the love of one another, and the love for my mom. 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
1: When Frank Novak came to this country from Eastern Europe, he couldn't speak English and had a hard time keeping a job. Friends took him to a movie, and all he understood was that guns and stealing were a fast way to get money. Frank became a criminal. In time, his heart grew cold. He made enemies, and one dark night as he walked home, his enemies ambushed him with stones and bricks. Frank fired his gun and killed a man. Then he went on the run. Then he changed his name, his character, and work ethics, making friends with the policeman. In time, Frank wrote home, and word was sent to the local police. Frank's friend arrested him for murder. The jury ruled his actions were self-defense, and Frank was freed. He drifted to the Northwest, where he returned to using guns to commit robbery. Frank was arrested and sentenced to prison. A man came and preached the gospel, giving Frank a Bible. He read the entire New Testament 3 times and bargained with God to release him. He was sent to a new honor camp where a fellow inmate invited him to a service to hear an evangelist. That night, Frank prayed for salvation. When he was released, Frank shared the gospel with many people. He also shared his testimony in churches and jails. I went with Frank as he told others how Jesus will set the captives free. I'm the evangelist who became his friend. If the Son therefore shall make you free, ye shall be free indeed.
0: 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Free Indeed is a production of Pacific Garden Mission, 1458 South Canal Street, Chicago, Illinois, 60607. 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
1: It's 77 and cloudy. Wind is from the southeast at 5 to 10 miles per hour. Today, thunderstorms with a high in the upper 80s. Tonight, partly cloudy with a low in the upper 70s. Then tomorrow, clear with a high in the mid-90s. Tomorrow night, partly cloudy with a low in the low 80s. It's 77 and cloudy.
2: How do you do? Seeds that fall on a rock have little chance to grow, and words of wisdom that fall on a hardened heart may seem to be wasted too. But don't ever underestimate the imperishable seed. Words of life that cling and wait until the barren heart is broken and a fertile soil is formed. And that's exactly what happened to the man in this story as his seed took root. His heart and mind and life were unshackled.

0: sharing the way to new life, this is Unshackled, dramatic true life stories produced in Chicago by Pacific Garden Mission. Most of the homeless people who come to Pacific Garden Mission have no direction, no roots. Human tumbleweeds in an urban wilderness, they desperately need the water of life, which the mission offers along with food, clothing, and shelter, and all without charge. For more than 120 years, the old lighthouse has provided refuge to the perishing, men and women who have nowhere to go, no one who cares. With kindness, encouragement, and prayers, Pacific Garden Mission has helped untold thousands find and follow new life. Those who choose new life want others to know the way, like the man in this story. And that's why we bring you Unshackled. Now for broadcast around the earth, here's program number 2482 in the series Unshackled, the program that makes you face yourself and think.
1: And this is good stuff, man. I'm really stoned.
2: Yeah, expensive, though. Yeah, you know,
1: I need to make some money, so I'm quitting school.
2: You want to make some real money, Sparky?
1: What you got in mind, Stretch? Robbing a bank?
2: Nah, easier than that, man. Selling drugs.
1: Yeah?
2: Yeah, you can make a killing. It's a good job. Fast, easy money.
1: Well, first, you know, I gotta have enough cash to buy a bag of stuff.
2: Borrow some from your mother.
1: What, man? You think she's gonna give me money to buy drugs? No way, man. She's always broke anyhow, you know. Except for when we get the welfare check.
2: Don't ask, man. Just help yourself. You gotta learn to look after number one.
3: James, did you take some money out of my purse?
1: No.
3: I thought I had more than this. I know I did.
1: Don't accuse me of stealing it. You spent it, you just don't remember.
3: I needed to buy some things to bake cookies for the Bible study tomorrow.
1: Man, all you think about is that Bible study.
3: Why don't you join us, son? You need to learn about God.
1: No way.
3: You could at least give it a try.
1: Look, I don't got time for no God. I got things to do.
0: He was only 13 when he began using and selling drugs, but the young man in our story already had a hard heart in spite of his mother's efforts to reach him with the truth. His parents divorced when he was a little boy, so he never knew his father. His role models were drug dealers and street gangs. Nevertheless, today, he has a new heart, thanks to his heavenly father's love. Parental guidance is suggested due to some details of street gang violence included in this story. This is James Andrew Cota's true story right now on Unshackled.
4: I'm James Andrew Cota, though my street name was Sparky. I was born in 1963 and grew up around San Jose, California, with three brothers and a sister. Mother took care of us the best she could, but we lived in the worst apartments because we lived on welfare. By the time Mom became interested in God, I was already caught up in the street gangs, going to parties and doing drugs with the homeboys. After we started selling drugs, we moved into other criminal activities.
5: Hey, Sparky, look at that Chevy. We could get some bucks for that.
1: It's locked, man.
5: So what? Nobody's around? Now it's unlocked.
1: Man.
5: Hey, hotwire it while I keep watch.
1: Hey, is that job shop in San Jose open tonight?
5: Hey, they're always open for a deal like this.
1: Okay, I got it.
5: Let's go. Okay. We can get a grand for this baby, and that'll buy a lot of dope.
4: We started to move large amounts of cocaine for the dealers in San Jose, driving down to Mexico and bringing the drugs back in a false panel to the trunk. Lawmen in the U.S. knew my reputation, and I was chased more than once.
1: Don't look back, but the man is following us.
5: Keep cool, Sparky. Just drive.
1: Oh, he just turned on a bubblegum machine. I gotta pull over.
5: Hey, keep cool, keep cool. Wait till he gets out of the cruiser and walks up here. Now, punch it, punch it!
1: He's running back to the cruiser. He's coming right after us.
5: I'll climb in the back and get rid of the drugs.
1: Hurry, man. Throw it out the window.
5: Lose him, Sparky. Lose him.
1: Hey, I got it floored, but he's still back there.
5: Let's ditch it and run.
4: We split up and managed to escape. But even a close call like that didn't teach us anything except to be more careful. Everyone knew we were selling drugs, so we trusted no one, not even our own families.
3: Where have you been, James?
4: Well, my friends.
3: Are you on drugs?
4: No, I already told you 1,000 times.
3: The police were here asking questions about you. They think you're involved with drugs.
4: I don't care what they say, and you either. Don't you tell them nothing.
3: You're running with a bad crowd, James, and you'll end up in trouble. Please listen to me. You need Jesus Christ. Without him, you're lost.
4: Wait, don't give me that. I am so sick about hearing about Jesus.
3: You need the Lord, son. You're on the road to destruction.
4: Shut up! I'm tired of you preaching to me.
3: James!
4: I don't need you or anyone, and I'm never coming back here. I was 14 when I went to live with cousins in San Jose, but I spent most of my time on the streets with drug buddies.
2: It's time for you to meet the rest of the gang, Sparky.
4: How many guys are in the gang?
2: Altogether, 500.
1: 500?
2: Lomas Locos is the biggest gang in the area. You should feel proud to be one of us. Be cool, man.
3: Hey, look who's here.
2: If you want to join this gang, you have to go through the line.
1: What?
4: My friend pushed me from behind as a row of guys on either side of me began throwing punches, so I hit back. I fell to the ground about halfway through and they started kicking me.
2: Get up! Keep going! Keep going!
4: Somehow I got up and reached the end of the line, blood dripping all over my clothes. The last guy threw the biggest punch of all, but I ducked and nailed him.
2: You're in, man! You're in!
4: They took care of my wounds and we partied all night. I was proud to belong to the biggest, baddest gang around. 2 weeks later, my friend Stretch picked me up in his car and we met the rest of the guys for a big gang fight.
2: Open the trunk, Sparky.
4: Whoa, what an arsenal. Where'd you get all these guns, Stretch?
2: Never you mind. Arm yourselves, homies.
4: Hey, man, I'll take this .45 automatic.
2: Try this one, Punchy. It's a beauty.
4: So what's the plan?
2: We're gonna have some fun. Teach those boys from the South that the North rules in San Jose.
4: Yeah, man.
2: Hey. Get in the car, Sparky. The rest of you guys go up the street. Me and Sparky will come the other way.
3: Okay.
2: Keep your eyes peeled. I'm gonna turn around by that restaurant. I think I see one of them now.
4: Yeah, there they are, man.
2: Get ready. Stick your gun out the window and start shooting.
4: Stretch lost control of the car and hit a pole, so we jumped out, ran behind the car, and kept shooting. A sudden horrible scream stopped all the shooting, and in the silence we heard police sirens coming. Everybody scattered except for the guys laying on the ground wounded or dead. I just stood there staring at them.
2: Let's go, Sparky! Come on, you fool, before I leave you here!
4: Suddenly I saw that I was just a number. I could be lying there dead. We ran away, but Stretch was caught later and sent to prison. The gang disintegrated after that. My relatives made me move out of their house because the police were always on my case. I got hooked on PCP, my escape from the ugliness around me and inside of me. I lived in motels and hung out with new drug buddies, especially a guy named Smokey.
5: You got any cash, Sparky?
4: Wish I did, bro. Listen, Smokey, I've been thinking. I know a way we can score some big cash.
5: How?
4: Rob a bank.
5: What? You're crazy, Sparky.
4: Hey, just shut up and listen. All we have to do is write a note, go in the bank, give the note to a teller, and get the money.
5: That easy, huh?
4: Yeah, that easy. You in or not?
5: Sure, let's do it.
4: Okay, tomorrow we case the bank and write the note. The day after that is Friday. That's when all the payrolls hit the bank. They'll be loaded.
5: Are you sure you want to do this, Sparky?
4: Yeah, I'm sure. And you better show up tomorrow or you're a dead man. The next day, we smoked some PCP and wrote the note, then cased the bank. On Friday, we walked into the bank and straight up to the teller, handing him the note. I'll never forget how he trembled and looked at us with the biggest eyes I've ever seen. He filled our bags with money, and we walked calmly to the doors. Just as the security guard began walking up to us, the teller yelled, "Bank robbery, stop!" The security guard yelled, "Freeze!"
0: In a moment, we'll learn how James responded to this challenge.
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4: We ignored the security guard and ran outside and down the street and then split up and met later at the motel where we counted the money.
1: Oh, man, $30,000. Wow.
5: I never saw so much money in my life, Sparky.
1: Me neither. Think of the things we can do.
5: Hey, let's party. We'll rent a penthouse and bring some girls over. We'll have champagne and cocaine.
1: Whoa, bad idea, Smokey. We gotta stay low for a couple days.
5: Why? The money is ours now.
1: Wait, we gotta wait and make sure the cops aren't looking for us. Then we'll party, okay?
5: All right.
1: Meanwhile, let's smoke another leño to celebrate.
4: We held up for 2 days, then rented a penthouse, bought clothes, cocaine, everything. But I felt uneasy. I wanted to split up before someone snitched on us. Smokey kept telling me not to worry, but I had a bad feeling. Sure enough, the cops were on our tail, and early one morning, they broke down the door and arrested us for armed robbery. For the first time in my life, I went to jail. My mother came to visit, but I was more troubled than glad to see her behind that glass. Her voice was filtered by the phone.
7: Oh, James, it breaks my heart to see you here.
4: It'll be all right, Ma. Don't worry about it.
7: Why would you do something like that?
4: I don't want to talk about it, okay?
7: Do you have a court date?
4: They're always hauling me in front of the judge. He's none too friendly either. Oh. Told me I was headed for destruction, the creep.
7: It's true, son. You need to change your ways and get out of those gangs. Get off the drugs and away from the drug dealers. You end up dead.
4: Look, don't lecture me, Ma. Bad enough that I have to hear it from the judge.
7: Whatever sentence you get, James, you take it like a man and do the time. The Lord will help you.
4: Yeah, right.
7: I wish there were nothing I could do. It's so hard to see you like this.
4: This visit is over, Ma. I don't ever want you to come back here and see me again. I didn't dare go soft in jail, so I worked at being tough and cold. The gang wars continued behind bars, and while I was in jail waiting for my next court appearance, I got in trouble for fighting and stabbing another inmate. Finally, my time came for sentencing.
8: James Andrew Cota, you've been charged with armed robbery and conspiracy to commit a felony. And being in jail hasn't slowed you down any. I see you have additional charges of assault with a deadly weapon. You're a very dangerous man, Mr. Cota, and you've expressed no remorse for your behavior. You cannot be trusted on the outside, so I'm recommending 11 years in the state penitentiary.
4: Silently, I hung my head and thought, God, why are you doing this to me? I blamed God and everyone else for my problem. But I did my time and got an education while there. I was 29 when I was paroled and went to live with my mother. Within 2 weeks, I had a job in construction as a carpenter and got my first legal paycheck. That was how I met Morena, who worked across the street from us. Right away, we began living together and having children. But I hadn't changed at all.
9: What is this, James?
4: What, are you snooping in my stuff? Give me that.
9: It's crack cocaine, isn't it?
4: Mind your own business, Morena.
9: How can you do that? How can you keep that stuff in our home?
4: I'm warning you, Morena, don't mess with me. You stay out of my life.
9: Stay out of your life? We have children, remember? What if they got into those drugs? What if they got hurt? What if some crazy guy comes here looking to score some crack? What then?
4: Shut up!
9: I won't shut up! Those guys are nuts! You stop selling drugs!
4: Don't you ever tell me what to do, you understand? I'm the head of this house and I do what I want!
9: My family was right! They told me to stay away from you!
4: Oh, your family!
9: You're on the road to destruction, James, and I don't want to be there when you die!
4: I I didn't listen to her or anyone. I'd stay out all night with the homeboys, ignoring my children, drinking and doing drugs. I made my family miserable. Mother moved out and let us have the house, but I couldn't pay the rent because I was gambling my paycheck away. We ended up homeless, living in a van or going from motel to motel.
9: The kids are finally sleeping.
4: Good.
9: Did you hear little James Jr. crying? I want to go home. And Robert said, we haven't got a home.
4: Look, I'm sorry, Marina. I never thought we'd come to this.
9: Do we have enough money to get a room tonight? They need a bath.
4: Well, if we do, we don't have enough money for breakfast tomorrow.
9: We can go to that rescue mission. They have food.
4: I get paid in the afternoon.
9: Oh, please, don't gamble, James, okay? We need every dollar now.
4: Yeah. Sometimes I wonder if we'll ever get ahead. Everybody wants 3 months' rent just to move in.
9: At least you still have a job.
4: And I still have you. Why do you stick with me, Morena?
9: I must be crazy, huh?
4: You must be crazy.
9: I heard about a place in Santa Clara. Perhaps we can stay until the baby is born and we can save up enough money to get our own apartment.
4: Yeah, let's check it out.
9: I heard they have a regular program to help you save your money. Get back on your feet.
4: Hey, I'm willing to try anything.
9: There has to be more to life than this. There has to be.
4: We went to the place in Santa Clara for homeless families like ours, and we stayed there 3 months while I saved enough money to rent our own apartment. Saturday morning after we moved in, we had a visitor.
10: Good morning. My name is Joe Ferrero, and I just stopped by to see if your kids would like to go to church with me tomorrow morning.
9: Well, that's really nice of you. Oh, excuse the mess. We just moved in.
10: Hey, I understand. We have a bus ministry, and we pick up lots of kids and take them to Sunday school. I'd sure like to have your kids join us. We'll bring them back home afterward.
9: Well, it's fine with me. What do you think, James?
4: Could I come too? My mother and brother used to ride a bus to church, but I never went. I'd like to see what it's all about.
10: Sure. Your wife can come too. Be glad to have you all join us.
4: We arrived at church along with a lot of other buses filled with happy people. I'd never seen so many smiling faces. All this was new to me. I'd never been in a church. We sat in the balcony for the worship service, and when the choir started singing, tears just started running down my face and continued to flow as I listened to the pastor speak about this man named Jesus. 3 Sundays in a row, I went to church with my family and slowly began to understand about salvation. Then one Sunday, an evangelist spoke.
11: Folks, heaven is a real place. Jesus said in John chapter 14, I go to prepare a place for you. And if I go and prepare a place for you, I will come again and receive you unto myself, that where I am, there you may be also. Heaven is a real place. But hell is also a real place, and you don't want to go there. It's a place of utter darkness because God is light. And if you are cut off from God, you are cut off from light. The devil is a viper, and so beware the viper. He wants you to spend eternity in hell, forever separated from God and from the ones you love. You need to make a decision for Christ now. Today is the day of your salvation. Hear the word of the Lord from John chapter 5, verse 24. He that heareth my word and believeth on him that sent me hath everlasting life and shall not come into condemnation, but is passed from death unto life.
4: At the end of the service, he invited people to come forward and receive Christ as Lord and Savior. Marina and I just looked at each other as tears ran down our faces. We walked to the altar together where we prayed, asking Christ into our hearts. Within weeks, I was baptized and began to help them add an educational building to the church. That's when I had a chance to talk with the pastor about a problem that was troubling me.
8: The Lord sure gave us good weather, didn't he?
4: He sure did. Gave you a bunch of willing workers, too. All the men are helping.
8: Except the Lord built the house. They labor in vain that build it. That applies to everything.
4: That's true.
8: Sure is. We'd have fewer divorces if God were at the center of every marriage.
4: You know, I've been meaning to talk to you about that, Pastor.
8: What is it, James?
4: Well, it's about me and Marina. We never got married. We started living together years ago, before we got saved, and I know it isn't right to live together.
12: Well, Brother James, we'll start marriage counseling right away and get your wedding date scheduled. You know what the Bible teaches about fornication, so you'll have to abstain from a physical relationship until we perform the wedding.
4: Okay, Pastor, we will.
12: Turn with me to the book of Ephesians. Our first responsibility as followers of Christ is to submit to one another. Put the other person first ahead of your own concerns. Now, that isn't easy to do, but God promises you will be blessed if you obey. Now, Morena, you read starting with verse 22 of chapter 5 in Ephesians.
9: Wives, submit yourselves unto your own husbands as unto the Lord. For the husband is the head of the wife, even as Christ is the head of the church, and he is the Savior of the body. Therefore, as the church is subject unto Christ, so let the wives be to their own husbands in everything.
4: Yeah, I like that.
12: Okay, James, you read the next five verses. See what you think of them.
4: Okay. Husbands, love your wives, even as Christ also loved the church and gave himself for it, that he might sanctify and cleanse it with the washing of water by the word, that he might present it to himself a glorious church, not having spot or wrinkle or any such thing, but that it should be holy and without blemish. So ought men to love their wives as their own bodies. He that loves his wife loves himself. For no man ever yet hated his own flesh, but nourishes and cherishes it, even as the Lord the church.
12: Simple but powerful, isn't it? Love. It's not a feeling. It's a verb. Love one another.
9: What if the husband is wrong about something?
12: Speak the truth in love, but mostly let the Lord show him. You can't do the Holy Spirit's job.
9: So it's love that motivates a wife to let her husband lead.
12: Yes. Love is the fruit of the Spirit.
4: It was love that put Jesus on the cross.
12: That's right. Greater love hath no man than this, that a man lay down his life for his friends.
4: Wow, you could spend the rest of your life learning to follow Scripture.
12: That's what sanctification is all about, James. Learning to follow Christ. And marriage is the best place to practice what you preach.
4: Hi, honey.
9: What's in the package?
4: Well, I bought a new suit for the wedding. But you can't see it.
9: Why not?
4: That's what the guys told me. They said it's also customary not even to see you before the wedding, so I have to go stay with them.
9: Okay. Who's going to iron your clothes?
4: I guess they will. Hey, who's going to give you away?
9: Oh, I've been thinking about that. I can't think of a better person than Joe.
4: Yeah.
9: If he hadn't invited us to church, none of this would have happened.
4: Scary thought, isn't it?
9: God would have sent someone else, I suppose, but I'm glad Joe was faithful.
4: Yeah, me too. We're going to do the same thing, Morena. We're going to help out others to get saved. I sure wish I'd listened to Ma when I was a boy. Morena and I served on the bus ministry for 2 years. Then I became captain. We also started a ministry of home builders helping others. Many lives are being changed because of our Lord Jesus Christ, and none was changed more than mine. My whole family is saved and following Christ. If you're struggling with sin and hopelessness, Jesus will set you free. And if the Son, therefore, shall make you free, ye shall be free indeed.
0: We hope James' story has been uplifting to you. God is no respecter of persons. If you would like to have God's love and forgiveness, all you have to do is turn to Him right now and ask. He is a friend who will never leave you or forsake you, who offers you eternal life.
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1: 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Or must you just learn to live with it? 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No. There are some things you can do to eliminate frustration and make your life less complicated. Jot them down on paper. Go to our website and download these guidelines. You can fight back. Guideline number one, consult with God before you make your plan. It's here we often fail. Ignoring Him, we formulate our plan, then we ask Him to bless it, or call on Him to bail us out when we're in trouble, instead of saying, Lord, what do you want? Is what I have in mind in sync with your will and purpose for my life? During the conquest of Canaan, the Gibeonites deceived Joshua, taking moldy bread and wearing old threadbare clothes, saying they had come a long way and wanted to make a treaty with Israel. They lied. They were deceivers. But Joshua fell for it. Their failure, says Joshua 9:14, came because Joshua and his associates did not inquire of the Lord. In other words, they didn't ask God for wisdom or pray about making a treaty. The moral? There are plenty of people and situations which will deceive you unless God opens your eyes and gives you discernment. So let your strategy be born from times of quiet prayer and meditation. Guideline number two. Realize Murphy's Law is as exacting as the laws of thermodynamics. Remember, simply put, Murphy's Law is that if something can go wrong, it will. That's a given. So to eliminate the frustration of Murphy's Law, you need to learn to plan ahead. Have a contingency plan, so that if plan A doesn't work, you have plan B, which will get you where you want to go a different way. Arctic expeditions, space exploration, or getting to grandmother's on a day when traffic is bad will succeed only if you have plan B, and perhaps plan C or D as well. Avoid the frustration of getting caught in traffic by leaving early enough to cope with unavoidable traffic. Time for a cup of coffee at your destination is better than having to call and say, "Hey, I'm really sorry, but I can't get there. I'm stuck in traffic." Guideline number three, don't expect to walk on water. Some of our frustrations are the result of attempting the impossible. Be realistic. It is better to have goals that you can achieve than to have them so lofty they are unrealistic, then you're always frustrated, never achieving your expectations. Guideline number four. To avoid frustration, act without reacting. Okay, you get a negative response. Do you fight, do you walk away, or do you come back with a new approach? Okay, you can't climb the mountain, but you can tunnel through or go around, but don't quit. Guideline number five, fix it or forget it. If your car is a source of frustration, at some point it is better to park it and walk, get a new one, or buy a bicycle rather than just frustrate. Unfortunately, this doesn't apply to people. You can't trade in your brother-in-law for a new model. If you can't fix it, ask God for the grace to love it like it is. Guideline number six. Simplify, simplify, simplify. When I was struggling with a computer, my dad said, "Wouldn't it be better to just get a good electric typewriter?" You see, simplifying can solve some frustrations. Guideline number seven. Refuse to let it get to you. You can put up a barrier that says this far and no further.
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1: It's 77 and cloudy. Wind is from the east at 5 to 10 miles per hour. Today, thunderstorms with a high in the upper 80s. Tonight, partly cloudy with a low in the upper 70s. Then tomorrow, clear with a high in the mid-90s. Tomorrow night, partly cloudy with a low in the low 80s. It's 77 and cloudy.

0: Let us run with endurance the race that is set before us, looking to Jesus, the founder and perfecter of our faith. God works in the lives of His people to bring about good, even when what's happening is bad. Through the eye of faith, we who know Him can be sure that a better day is coming, and we can live triumphantly no matter what comes our way. From the Moody Church in Chicago, this is Running to Win with Dr. Erwin Lutzer, whose clear teaching helps us make it across the finish line. Today, Pastor Lutzer continues a series from Romans chapter 8 on the blessings we've been given as children of an awesome God. You can be sure He's working for your good, even when it seems just the opposite is happening.
1: For those whom He foreknew, He also predestined to be conformed to the image of His Son. That's what God is after. And because that's what God is after, He won't stop at anything, including crucifixion. That's what happened to His first son. God says, I'm intending to work it for your good. This past week was for your good. But also, we have to stress that it is also for God's good. There's a convergence here. We could even say confluence. There's a convergence here of God's good and your good, and they become one in the same, because God says what is good for you is good for me, because I'm going to be glorified in you. And the trial of our faith, being much more precious than gold that perishes, though it be tried with fire, might be found unto glory and honor and praise at the appearing of Jesus Christ, the Bible says, as God works in us both to will and to do of His good pleasure. There is a purpose in your tight budget and in your financial stress and your health stresses and on and on and on and on. And God says, I'm working it for your good and for my good too. Because for the Christian, they become one and the same. You say, well, Pastor Lutzer, how do you believe these promises? I mean, you know, this seems too fantastic, and I just can't seem to get my mind around it. One of the best things you and I can do, and I've had to learn this by personal experience, one of the best things that you and I can do, instead of constantly praying about what is on our mind, is to thank God that He has brought it into our lives. If you begin a life of praise, you're going to think things differently. It's going to take you above the rat race. It's going to help you to see the bigger picture. And that is to be a thankful Christian who genuinely says, God, I thank you for this trial, this difficulty, and this challenge, because I know that you're working all things together for my good and your glory, your good too. You say, well, Pastor Lutzer, what is the bottom line? Where does this all land? Let me give you two bottom lines today. And if you haven't been taking notes, this would be a time for you to begin. Should have begun earlier, but you can be forgiven for that if you fill out the right form. Give me a copy. One stays here at the church and the other is sent on to the Lord. But here's the first. Number one, for believers, there are no permanent tragedies. For believers, there are no permanent tragedies. God weaves, overrides, converges, displays His power and His grace in such a way that if you're here today within the circle that I've been talking about, there are no permanent tragedies. And He's able to bring good out of the worst situation. Some time ago, I read about a pastor whose son committed suicide. Can you even imagine anything that is as bad as that? I find it hard to get my mind around anything that would be worse than a child who commits suicide. The pastor was absent from the pulpit for a number of weeks, but then he came back to his congregation and read Romans 8:28. And then let me tell you what the pastor said to the congregation. He said, I cannot make my son's death fit into any passage or make sense out of it in any way. It is impossible for me to see how any good can come of it. Yet I realize I see only a part. And then he referred to what he called the miracle of the shipyard. And this is what he said. He said, when you look at a modern ship, it is almost all steel. If you take any individual part and you take that part and put it in the ocean, it will drown. And we know that to be true because steel doesn't float. So you take the individual pieces and they all sink. But because of how the pieces are put together, he says, when the last rivet is put into the ship floats against all odds. And now I continue his own words. Taken by myself, my son, suicide is senseless. Throw it into the sea of Romans 8:28, and it sinks. I can see no good in it. But when the master shipbuilder has finally finished, even this tragedy will be built together to serve God's unsinkable purpose. Wow. Takes your breath away. What faith? Senselessness, absolutely senseless. There's no good that can come of this. There's no good outcome that you can have. But even though it doesn't float, because we serve the master shipbuilder, when the last rivet has been put into his purposes, it'll float. All things work together for good to them that love God. Because to the Christian, there is no permanent tragedy. Tragedy's plenty, absolutely, but they're never permanent. Eternity is coming. But there's another lesson that you need to learn, and that is this. To the non-Christian, there are no permanent triumphs. To the non-Christian, there are no permanent triumphs. And now I'm speaking to those of you who are outside of the circle that we've been talking about. This promise does not apply to you because you don't love God and you are not called according to his purpose, so far as you know. And for you, there are no permanent triumphs because anything that you achieve in this life will not last, and eternity is coming, and it is a very long time. And you may exist for God's good, but you will never find that you will exist for your own good, ultimately. Best example I know of is the story in the New Testament about Judas. You know, sometimes I think we get a wrong view of Judas. Judas was not the kind of person who'd come into church late, sit in the back row, and then leave when the final hymn was being sung so that he didn't have to talk to anybody. That wasn't Judas. Judas was the kind of man who was a part of the disciples, and the disciples themselves never knew that he was an unbeliever. In fact, in the upper room, when Jesus said, "One of you shall betray me," to the everlasting credit of the disciples, they all said, "Is it I? Could it be me?" Because they never suspected Judas. He's the kind who would volunteer to teach a TMC community and think that he should be on the deacon board. That's the kind of guy Judas was. But you know, of course, his tragedy. He ended up betraying Christ. But here's what Jesus said of Judas. This is really, really mind-boggling. Jesus said it would have been good for that man if he had never been born. See, Judas, no matter how much he achieved as a disciple of Jesus, no matter how much money he was able to steal, and you remember he did do that, despite all that, Judas had no permanent triumphs. And he existed ultimately for God's good, but he never existed for his own good. It would have been better for him. It would have been good for him if he had not been born. Now you say, Pastor Luther, so what is this all about if I'm, quote, outside the circle? Here's what I want to tell you today. If you find within your heart that while I am speaking, the Holy Spirit has been speaking to you, and you say to yourself, I want to respond to Christ, I want to believe on him, I want to be a God lover, I want to be called according to his purpose, that's a good sign that the work of the Spirit is taking place in your life. And I urge you today to believe in Jesus and respond to that call. And I know that there are some of you who are listening to me today, and you know exactly who you are. You know exactly who you are. Because the Holy Spirit has given you a sense of sin. The Holy Spirit has given you a sense of your own need. And you know that Jesus is the Savior. And right now, even as I speak, the call of God is happening in your heart. If you trust Christ, not on the basis of your good works, but to trust what he did for you on the cross and in the resurrection, believing that for yourself, that Jesus died in your place to redeem you, and you respond to that, you'll be able to leave here today saying, now I know for myself it's true that all things work together for good to them that love God, to them who are the called according to his purpose. Let's bow together in prayer. Father, how can we even begin to think about the implications of someone like Judas? I pray today, Father, that there are those who have never trusted Christ as Savior, and we don't know who they are because they may be involved in the church. Cause them to believe at this moment. Implant love in their hearts. Show them their need for a Savior. And may they savingly believe on Jesus. Do that in their lives. And for those of us who have trusted Christ, oh, we pray that we may leave here with a new sense of optimism and faith, saying there is something that we don't know, but there's also something we know. And now, before I close this prayer, what do you need to say to God as a believer or an unbeliever, even where you are seated or up in the balcony or watching on the internet or listening by CD or radio? Right now, you can say, Jesus, I receive you as my Savior. I trust you. Tell him that. Help us, Father, today, we pray, for we are needy. And grant us your grace and enliven our faith, we pray in Jesus' name. Amen. Amen.
2: My friend, what about you? Do you have the assurance of eternal life? Have you believed on Jesus as your Savior? If not, flee to him for forgiveness, for hope, and for the knowledge that you will be his child and be his child forever. And I want to thank the many of you who support this ministry. It's because of people just like you that Running to Win goes around the world. Always remember this, we do not take you for granted. Thank you so much for being a part of the Running to Win family.
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4: 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Today we begin a new series titled Fatherhood, Your Best Life. As Scripture says, children are truly a gift from God, and it's such a privilege to be a father. And yet we see all around us that many young men lack a role model who could help them through this journey of parenting. Breaking this down for us over the next 2 weeks, Pastor Cannings, through Scripture, highlights the principles of parenting. Here he is now with the message, The Attitude That Blesses. Let's listen.
5: One of the things that allows a person to live their best life and their blessed life is fatherhood. I understand that there are tremendous complications with that. Some fathers are in blended families. So as a result of that, they sometimes deal with the complications of a father still trying to be a father outside of that relationship, while they're trying to be a father to their children in another relationship. And many times that complication makes a father want to just sit on the couch and find ways to keep the peace. That's a challenge that as a pastor, many times I have seen men struggle their way through. I have grown to admire the men who struggle their way too. I've grown to have high respect for them because they understood up front the call to fatherhood, and they've never taken that call lightly, working through the complications of it or giving their heart and soul to children that they did not birth with their wives. And they are different struggles, especially when the kids are in their teenage years. And if a father takes that on when they're teenage years, it's even more complicated. When they're young, to take that child on as their own child and raise that child as their own child takes a lot of work, takes a lot of wisdom, takes a lot of fortitude to stay the course and not want to give up. That's why being a father is the best life and the most blessed life, Psalm 112 will teach us. Because God also knows that when fathers don't turn their hearts to their sons, Malachi chapter 4, verse 6, God destroys the entire nation. The nation is a mess. As we have seen many times when fathers have had babies but not even be around to raise them, have taken it for granted, have moved on to someone else. That's what we have taken place way too many times in our culture. And we could see the lack of leadership in our culture and the young men that have grown up and they're longing for their dad, longing for their influence but haven't found it. Now they're angry, many of them, frustrated, many of them, and sometimes wander around seeking to figure out what they want to do with their lives, because that direction, that focus, that person is supposed to help guide the process to productivity. It was missing. So that's led to the degradation of our nation. And we could go to it in all kind of ways. We could talk about the immorality and all these different things. The Bible says it begins with the man, whether or not he chooses to take fatherhood seriously. That's just where God designs it, because that's where he started. He could have made Adam and Eve at the same time, but he didn't. He made Adam first, and he made him outside the garden. And when it became time for Adam to take on Eve, he brings him in the garden. He makes Eve in the garden. Then he says, here is your wife. But after he gave him a job to do, after he taught him what manhood is about, taught him what being a leader in his home is about, so that then he could teach Eve what is taking place, so that she now can partner with her husband to develop Genesis chapter 1, verse 26 on. He put them together. Many people would say it's not good for a man to be alone, has to do with companionship. I disagree. It has to do with fulfilling what Genesis chapter 1, verse 26 on talks about, and that is that God made them male and female to be fruitful and multiply, to fill the earth with his image. He made them in his image, and he wants his image to continue to go on and on and on, because God is perfect, God is righteous, God is holy. So there's nobody better than God to continue to multiply himself, since there's nobody around that can even come to the same playing field and deal with the same issues that God can. So God, when he looks at himself, God the Father, God the Son, God the Holy Spirit, of course, the only place that he can drive people to is to be just like him. That's why Paul would say, I no longer live. It is Christ that lives in me. So when God established man and woman, he established them to carry out his plan, to fill the earth, to subdue it, to rule over it. He said that takes a partnership. So when he starts out with Adam, he starts out with him cultivating a garden, because it's about ruling the earth. So understand, when we come to this issue, it's huge in God's eyes. The quality of a man determines the quality of leadership in a church. So that the family is the place where everything begins. And that's why when a person chooses to take this serious, they live their best life and their blessed life. And I want us to go to Psalm 112 and work our way through Psalm 112 so that we can grow together, not just have a nice conversation and we move on. Now let us learn the text. Let us understand the mind behind the text, because this is God writing. So understand, when we come to this process, he's saying, praise the Lord. Why is he saying that? What does this have to do with the best life and the blessed life of fatherhood? Praise the Lord literally means that we must come to him with delightful attitude and delightful expressions of rejoicing. That's simply what the word means. I'm coming with an intellectual content, meaning I'm not just praising him, you know, I'm lifting my hands and just the music, the beat of the music and the voices of the people singing making me do this. No, he's saying, no. It's an intellectual evaluation of all that God is. So he's talking about looking at who God is, what God is about, what is his nature? How does he function? The fact that, you know, sometimes my wife and I pray together. I say, God, thank you for another day. I pray that your investment into this day with us would be worth your time. Why? Because it's a day. Do you know what it takes to put into a day? Obviously, no matter what scientific knowledge we may have, and I don't have all the scientific knowledge, I don't care to seek to even impress you with that, but there's a lot that goes into this earth spinning. Could you imagine the atoms and all the different things that are in that earth that is spinning? So, you know, so that if you ever stop the earth, could you imagine stopping the earth and all the atoms are still going at rapid pace so that an earthquake just splits the earth into entropy? Could you imagine that taking place? God is keeping the earth spinning, the ecological system operating so we can eat. In spite of all the things that have taken place, he allows us to have fish to eat. In spite of the pollution in the air, we still have greens to eat. God sustains these animals that sometimes people just go out and kill. He still sustains it so that we have all these different mechanisms to find food. God sustains 7 billion people on the earth. We have a hard time feeding a family of 5. Could you imagine feeding a group of people of 7 billion around the earth? Could you imagine that every second of every day, he controls the birth of chickens and the birth of cows, and you have pollination that is taking place. So you can cut the grass, do whatever, and then the stuff just comes out and trees are birded. God is sustaining all of this stuff to make sure that we can breathe through the carbon dioxide that fills the earth, so we can have the right mixture of oxygen and nitrogen that fills the air so that we can breathe. I'm putting trees so that they can put in together the proper system within the trees so that we can have the right gases coming out of the trees so that we can breathe. Could you imagine this constant effort sustaining everything, keeping all of the gases in the sun so it continues to burn and burn so that it fires out so much light that moon can gain that reflection and provide us light in the night so that the nocturnal animals can now come out and function. Could you imagine this massive system of taking place? Oh, the rain fell here, but I've got to make sure that it doesn't become a flood. Could you imagine keeping the streams flowing into the rivers? This constant effort, he says, praise the Lord. Because it's not like we deserve it. It's not like we earn the right to be cared for in this way. It's not like he just has this passion because we're so perfect to do everything for us every day. He just does it because of his love for us. That's why he says, praise the Lord. We go do all kinds of things he watches over us. So for us to go to sleep and then wake up and be able to see another day is a massive event. Praise the Lord. And he says we should come with an attitude of exhilaration, of delight, that says, God, you are awesome, you are great, and we praise him. He's saying this is an attitude that the leader of the home needs to have. Why? There's so much negative stuff that happens every day. But every good and perfect gifts come from above. So when the leader takes his eyes off of the efforts of the Lord God, who all things are through him, for him, and by him, he's the one that maintains a covenant we've never earned and salvation. That's why he uses the word Lord, because he's talking about a covenant with Israel that transfers in our context to Christ, who died on Calvary's cross to take care of us. That's why he says, Lord. He said, this person did that just because he so loves us, so cares for us. We never earned anything. It's a gift of salvation to us. In John 6:44, he drew us to himself. We didn't draw ourselves. No man seeks God. No, not one. So when the husband and the father is leading in the marriage, he says, you can't take your eyes off of all the stuff that's taking place because of all the negative things that can happen in a home. Whatever is right, whatever is lovely, whatever is of good repute, fix your mind on these things. And the God of peace will be with you. Understand the focus. He's saying is that God, through Jesus Christ, gave us the Holy Spirit. That God is directing the peace process in our lives. It doesn't matter what we face. He says, keep that focus. Many times, in the worst times of my life, I sit back. God, I I give you praise that I could even have this conversation, that I could even come to you and talk to you through Jesus Christ who pleads my case. I thank you that Satan can't do nothing to me that you don't allow, that you keep an eye and watch over me. You put angels around me. You take care of me. So God, even though I don't like all that is going on, I thank you that you're still Lord, you still reign, you're still in charge, and you can do all things that guide me through the valley and the shadow of death, no matter what is it before me. Folks, when you keep that, it doesn't mean that when you open your eyes or when you get up from your knees that everything is right. But you know the person who loves you, who cares for you, who will never turn his back on you, is in control no matter how crazy it may look. No matter the family complications, no matter the difficulties you may face, he says, focus your life on praising God. Never take that off of your mind. And that's how, in the craziness of marriage and all the situations that it can bring, you will still keep your focus and be the leader God has called you to be and live your best life and your blessed life. Stay focused.
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7: When God revives a heart, it brings about true humility.
8: Revival began in my life when I humbled myself and called a judge's office. Years earlier, I'd been a witness in a federal court trial, and I hadn't told the whole truth.
7: In times of revival, God convicts His people of their sin and calls them to repentance.
8: God was speaking to my heart about this sin. I had to make it right, even though I knew I might end up in jail.
7: Maybe there's a situation in your life that requires humility. Remember these words from Proverbs 29. A man's pride will bring him low, but the humble in spirit will retain honor.
8: After a total wait of about a year, I got word that neither side wanted to reopen the case. I was a free man, but true freedom had come when I had humbled myself and said yes to God.
7: With Seeking Him, I'm Nancy DeMoss Wagmuth.
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10: Field trips. And I don't mean the typical school kind of field trips. Hey there, I'm Danielle Salzgiver, program director for KHCB, and some of my favorite childhood field trips happened right at home with my dad. He had a Ford F-150, and every now and then he would load me and all my friends into the truck bed. And then he would head to the circular median that's behind our house, and the adventure would begin. He'd accelerate, he'd swing left, left, swing right, he'd hit the brakes, and we all go sliding and laughing, bumping into one another while also trying to hold on for dear life. We thought it was the greatest thing ever. And I can still remember my friends calling out, "Mr. K, Mr. K, can you take us on a field trip? Another round, another round." And without fail, he usually did. Looking back, these are one of those memories that perfectly captures my dad. Fun, a little daring, and always nudging my mom just slightly out of her comfort zone. Thanks, Dad, and happy Father's Day from KHCB.
11: The Book of Psalms has the longest chapter in God's Word, 176 verses. And on the last time we were together, we read through Psalm 105, or at least verse 105 of Psalm 119. "Thy word, it is a lamp to my feet and a light to my path." So we'd like to continue reading through Psalm 119 as we're reading all the way through the book of Psalms. Welcome to our time of Bible reading. And in the book of Psalms, we see all kinds of lamentations, some prophecies, some heartfelt meditations upon the Lord, and really cries to the Lord. But also, we see some wonderful attributes of God himself, God's Word, and that is the focus here, is God's Word. Psalm 119, we'll read again verse 105 as we continue reading through this book. "Thy word is a lamp to my feet and a light to my path. I have sworn, and I will confirm it, that I will keep thy righteous ordinances. I am exceedingly afflicted. Revive me, O Lord, according to thy word. O, accept the freewill offering of my mouth, O Lord, and teach me thine ordinances. My life is continually in my hand. Yet I do not forget thy law. The wicked have laid a snare for me, yet I have not gone astray from thy precepts. I have inherited thy testimonies forever, for they are the joy of my heart. I have inclined my heart to perform thy statutes forever, even to the end. I hate those who are double-minded, but I love thy law. Thou art my hiding place and my shield. I wait for thy word. Depart from me, evildoers, that I may observe the commandments of my God. Sustain me according to thy word, that I may live, and do not let me be ashamed of my hope. Uphold me, that I may be safe, that I may have regard for thy statutes continually. Thou hast rejected all those who wander from thy statutes, for their deceitfulness is useless. Thou hast removed all the wicked of the earth like dross. Therefore, I love thy testimonies. My flesh trembles for fear of thee, and I am afraid of thy judgments. I have done justice and righteousness. Do not leave me to my oppressors. Be surety for thy servant for good. Do not let the arrogant oppress me. My eyes fail with longing for thy salvation and for thy righteous word. Deal with thy servant according to thy

I opened my mouth wide and panted, for I longed for thy commandments. Turn to me and be gracious to me, after thy manner with those who love thy name. Establish my footsteps in thy word, and do not let any iniquity have dominion over me. Redeem me from the oppression of man, that I may keep thy precepts. Make thy face shine upon thy servant, and teach me thy statutes. My eyes shed streams of water, because they do not keep thy law. Righteous art thou, O Lord, and upright are thy judgments. Thou hast commanded thy testimonies in righteousness and exceeding faithfulness. My zeal has consumed me, because my adversaries have forgotten thy words. Thy word is very pure, therefore thy servant loves it. I am small and despised, yet I do not forget thy precepts. Thy righteousness is an everlasting righteousness, and thy law is truth. Trouble and anguish have come upon me, yet thy commandments are my delight. Thy testimonies are righteous forever. Give me understanding that I may live. I cried with all my heart, "Answer me, O Lord. I will observe thy statutes. I cried to thee, save me, and I shall keep thy testimonies." I rise before dawn and cry for help. I wait for thy words. My eye anticipates the night watches, that I may meditate on thy word. Hear my voice according to thy loving kindness. Revive me, O Lord, according to thine ordinances. Those who follow after wickedness draw near. They are far from thy law. Thou art near, O Lord, and all thy commandments are truth. Of old I have known from thy testimonies that thou hast founded them forever. Look upon my affliction and rescue me, for I do not forget thy law. Plead my cause and redeem me. Revive me according to thy word. Salvation is far from the wicked, for they do not seek thy statutes. Great are thy mercies, O Lord. Revive me according to thine ordinances. Many are my persecutors and my adversaries, yet I do not turn aside from thy testimonies. I behold the treacherous and loathe them, because they do not keep thy word. Consider how I love thy precepts. Revive me, O Lord, according to thy loving kindness. The sum of thy word is truth, and every one of thy righteous ordinances is everlasting. Princes persecute me without cause, but my heart stands in awe of thy words. I rejoice at thy word as one who finds great spoil. I hate and despise falsehood, but I love thy law. 7 times a day I praise thee because of thy righteous ordinances. Those who love thy law have great peace, and nothing causes them to stumble. I hope for thy salvation, O Lord, and do thy commandments. My soul keeps thy testimonies, and I love them exceedingly. I keep thy precepts and thy testimonies, for all my ways are before thee. Let my cry come before thee, O Lord. Give me understanding according to thy word. Let my supplication come before thee. Deliver me according to thy word. Let my lips utter praise, for thou dost teach me thy statutes. Let my tongue sing of thy word, for all thy commandments are righteousness. Let thy hand be ready to help me, for I have chosen thy precepts, and I long for thy salvation, O Lord, and thy law is my delight. Let my soul live that it may praise thee, and let thine ordinances help me. I have gone astray like a lost sheep. Seek thy servant, for I do not forget thy commandments. Now Psalm 120. In my trouble I cried to the Lord, and he answered me. Deliver my soul, O Lord, from

0: lying lips, from a deceitful tongue. What shall be given to you, and what more shall be done to you, you deceitful tongue? Sharp arrows of the warrior, with the burning coals of a broom tree. Woe is me, for I sojourn in Meshech, for I dwell among the tents of Kedar. Too long has my soul had its dwelling with those who hate peace. I am for peace, but when I speak, they are for war. Psalm 121. I will lift up my eyes to the mountains. From whence shall my help come? My help comes from the Lord, who made heaven and earth. He will not allow your foot to slip. He who keeps you will not slumber. Behold, he who keeps Israel will neither slumber nor sleep. The Lord is your keeper. The Lord is your shade on your right hand. The sun will not smite you by day, nor the moon by night. The Lord will protect you from all evil. He will keep your soul. The Lord will guard your going out and your coming in from this time forth and forever. In Psalm 122, I was glad when they said to me, "Let us go to the house of the Lord." Our feet are standing within your gates, O Jerusalem. Jerusalem that is built as a city that is compact together, to which the tribes go up, even the tribes of the Lord, an ordinance for Israel, to give thanks to the name of the Lord. For there thrones were set for judgment, the thrones of the house of David. Pray for the peace of Jerusalem. May they prosper who love you. May peace be within your walls and prosperity within your palaces, for the sake of my brothers and my friends. I will now say, may peace be within you. For the sake of the house of the Lord our God, I will seek your good. Words to live by today from the book of Psalms, Psalm 119, starting again in that psalm at Psalm 105 and finishing that psalm, 120, and then 121 and 122. We'll read more in the book of Psalms as we continue progressing through this book as we read words to live by from God's Word, the Bible, here on Christian Radio. Thanks for joining in. We look forward to seeing you again next time for more. May God richly bless you.
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2: Hey, got a minute? This is Edwina Patterson with a thought for redeeming the time. Shepherds in biblical times knew the individual traits and needs of their sheep, and each shepherd had a distinctive call. 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John 10:4 says, "He goeth before them, and his sheep know him, for they know his voice." 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
4: Well, good morning. It is such a privilege for me to get to share this time with you. My name is Richard Hornock. I'm a pastor up in Texarkana, Texas, at a church called Fellowship Bible Church. Well, today, as you're getting ready for work, it is my privilege to just share a word of encouragement with you to help you draw near, draw closer to our Lord and Savior, Jesus Christ. You know, I know that one of the things that I face regularly is temptation. And I love the verse in 1 Corinthians 10:13. No temptation's taken you, but such is common to man. But with it, God is faithful, and he will provide a way of escape. And that is so encouraging to me, because it just reminds me that, Richard, nothing you're going through is that unique. Billions of people have faced that same kind of temptation. And the truth of the matter is, that's true. No temptation has taken you, but such is common to man. And in that temptation, God's faithful. When I'm at that fork in the road and I'm hit with that opportunity to sin, to disgrace the Lord, to bring mar the reputation that God has allowed me to build, and hurt the people in my life, and sin against them and sin against others. I mean, it is in that moment that I need to recognize that this isn't new. This isn't unique. Satan's coming after me just like he has come after every human being, particularly every child of God. And God is faithful in that, and he will provide a way of escape. Well, I find a lot of encouragement when I look at what happened to Jesus Christ almost immediately after he went public in his ministry of bringing salvation to mankind. Remember what the situation was? Jesus was baptized. That was like his first public event. And the Father spoke, and the Holy Spirit descended like a dove. And the Father said, "This is my Son in whom I'm well pleased." Well, what happened to Jesus right after that? Jesus was led by that Holy Spirit out into the wilderness. And there he was in the wilderness fasting and praying. Obviously, it's like God had called him out there. And perhaps here at the beginning of his ministry, he's really spending a lot of time with the Lord in prayer and meditation. And he's going without food for 40 days, which is just incredible. And at the end of those 40 days, he's hungry. And that's when Satan comes and tempts him. And the first temptation was, why don't you make something to eat? I mean, after all, you're God. Do it. Be your own man. We talked about that last week. Well, the second temptation went like this. Listen to this. After Satan had tempted him to make stones into bread, he then led Jesus out, and he showed him all the kingdoms of the world in a moment of time. And the devil said to him, "Now I will give you all this domain and its glory, for it has been handed over to me, and I give it to whomever I wish. Therefore, if you will worship before me, it shall be yours." What's Satan saying? Satan is saying, "Look, Jesus, I know your destiny, and your destiny is to be the King of Kings and the Lord of Lords. You're going to get all of this. Right now, it's mine." And you know what? That actually was true. In God's providence, this is Satan's territory. Satan has dominion over it. But someday, it will be given to Jesus Christ. That's why Jesus was announcing, "Repent, because the kingdom of heaven is at hand." Satan's grip is going to be taken off of it. And Satan said, "Hey, I kind of have an idea that this is going to be hard for you to get, even though I know you're ultimately going to get it. How about just getting it a little easier way? If you'll worship me, if you'll bow down before me, I'll give you all these kingdoms." And like I said, that was a legitimate offer that Satan made to Jesus. In other words, he was saying, you can have all of this for a lot less work. You don't have to go the long, circuitous way to get to that throne. I know a shortcut. I know a small little compromise that you could make. Your father's will is for you to do this and this and this and this and this. That's the slow way, Satan is saying. You don't need to do that, Jesus, if you'll do this. If you'll just bow down and worship, just a small little compromise. He'd already tempted him with the lust of the flesh. Hey, you're hungry? Make some. Well, he didn't get anywhere with that. Now he's testing him with the lust of the eyes. He showed him all these incredible kingdoms. And he's saying, if you'll just worship me, they'll all be yours. None of this stuff about going to the cross. None of this stuff about all that rejection. None of this stuff about doing it the hard way. Just a small little compromise. And what did Jesus say in response to him? Again, he quoted the word of God. By the way, it's coming out of Deuteronomy. He said, it is written, you shall worship the Lord your God and serve him only. When Satan offered him the opportunity to make stones into bread, Jesus said, absolutely not. I am going to submit to God. I'm going to do the will of God. In this situation, Jesus is saying, you know what? Absolutely not. I am going to trust God that in God's timing, God will give to me all these kingdoms of the world. And I am not going to worship you at all. God calls me to worship only. And Jesus was going to model that for us. And his worship was obedience to his will. He was submissive and he's trusting. He was willing to wait on the Lord. Today, as you're working, I'm sure there are going to be several things that happen that are going to call you to have to wait. If you're like me, you don't like waiting. None of us like waiting. We want it yesterday, obviously. We want people to perform on time. We expect ourselves to perform on time. It bothers us when there's a delay. But sometimes we got to recognize that God in his providence, he's the one that controls the timing of how things work together for good. And he calls us to wait. And Jesus here was saying to Satan and modeling for you and modeling for me that it is good to wait on the Lord and let him renew our strength to be in obedience to him, trusting him. I'm going to pray for you right now that God would enable you to trust him today as you face that temptation of having to wait on the Lord. Father, I pray for these folks that are listening to me. I thank you, Father, and I pray that today they would trust you with the timing of how their day is going to unfold. They've got tons of things they want to accomplish. And Father, I pray that today in this moment they would draw near to you and, Father, close to your Son, our Savior, Jesus Christ. And Father, they would wait on you. No compromises at all. No shortcuts that are not part of your will and your plan. Father, help us to walk with you and walk with you at the pace that you have for us. For it's in Jesus' name we pray. Amen. Hey, God bless and have a wonderful day.
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10: I pledge allegiance to the flag of the United States of America and to the republic for which it stands, one nation under God, indivisible, with liberty and justice for all. I pledge allegiance to the Bible, God's holy word. I will make it a lamp unto my feet and a light unto my path, and I will hide its words in my heart, that I might not sin against God.

0: Hello there, my name's Brian, and you can hear me every weekday from 9 a.m. to 1 p.m. right here on KHCB. And with Father's Day just a few days away, I thought I'd share a specific quality about my dad, Bill, that I truly admire. He's a man that always put his family before his career, and that can be a hard thing to do. My dad worked in human resources at a global company for most of his career, and his hard work and strong character made sure he attained a number of promotions. But there was a point where he plateaued in his career, on purpose. You see, he could have continued getting those big promotions, but they would have required us to relocate. And he valued our well-being more than his job title. And I'll be forever grateful for that sacrifice. I love you, Dad. Happy Father's Day from all of us here at KHCB.
1: 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Not a maybe, it's a promise. 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And like James said, He will draw near to you.
2: It's 77 with rain showers. Wind is from the east-southeast at 5 to 10 miles per hour. Today, thunderstorms with a high in the upper 80s. Tonight, partly cloudy with a low in the upper 70s. Then tomorrow, clear with a high in the mid-90s. Tomorrow night, partly cloudy with a low in the low 80s. It's 77 with rain showers.
3: Eternal life is Jesus Christ through the Holy Spirit living within our spirit. He has given to us Himself, that is my life. He that hath not the Son hath not life. Do you know what that means, my friend? It means as good as you are, as smart as you are, as intellectual as you are, as wealthy as you are, as prominent as you are, if you do not have Jesus Christ living within your life, my friend, you are a walking dead man. I didn't say that. God said it. He says, wherein in times past, that is before Christ, you were dead in trespasses and sins.
4: God forgives and eternally saves anyone who asks Him to through faith in Christ. And nothing and no one can change that. But as you'll learn today on In Touch, the teaching ministry of Dr. Charles Stanley, our security isn't a license to sin. Instead, it's a powerful, gratitude-filled motivation to live a holy, obedient life. 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
3: All of us who've been saved realize that there have been times in our life where we begin to wonder, what is it that's keeping us from being able to enjoy the Christian life to the maximum? What is it that sort of cheats us out of that cutting edge of real peace and joy in our Christian life? And as we begin to examine what God says in this 8th chapter of John, for example, when He said, "You shall know the truth, and the truth shall make you free." That is, make you free of the bondage and the shackles of those things that keep us from reaching the maximum of our potential of what God wants us to be. And we came to mention three areas that oftentimes are overlooked and unseen by many people who read the Bible, and that is the feelings of insecurity, inferiority, and inadequacy that Satan just keeps sending in just beneath the surface of our Christian life. And so we discussed the fact of how we've been programmed since children to think certain ways that are not scriptural, but that's the way we were taught. And as we began to understand God's truth and comprehend three specific truths, then Satan is defeated in these areas, and we begin to reach out and to enjoy and to reach the maximum of our potential. And so we said those three truths are, first of all, what is one of them? Our position in Christ. Secondly, who we are, that is our personage. And thirdly, our possessions. When you begin to understand what your position is, that you were baptized by the Spirit into Christ Jesus and became an everlasting part of Him, and who you are, you've become a saint, you've been positioned as that. You're an ambassador, a child of God, and forever that. And when you begin to understand what you have in Him, Then these feelings of inadequacy, inferiority, and insecurity, all of these things begin to fade away, and something happens. And here's what happens. There's a greater sense of confidence, a greater sense of security, a greater sense of worthiness, a more secure feeling of belonging, a sense of being able to face and meet and match any situation in life victoriously, triumphantly, and not in the sense of defeat. So today we are in the possessions. That is what we have in Christ Jesus. And we've discussed the fact that we have, he said, everything in him, access to that everything. We have, he says, we have an inheritance in him and many, many areas in which we have. But today I want to talk about three of them. And two of these, you may not think in terms of there being something we possess, but they are very, very vital to the fact of who we are, what our position is, what we possess in the light of overcoming these feelings of inadequacy, inferiority, and insecurity. Now, before we begin the first one, let's think about this for a moment. Everybody desires to feel like or to sense acceptance, approval, and appreciation. But now watch this. When we don't get that, when we somehow not able to feel that and sense that from other people, then we do exactly what the world does, fall into their pattern of trying to be able to feel this this acceptance and this approval and this appreciation. So one of the things oftentimes that slips by us, what you and I possess that we're not aware of, is that one of the most priceless possessions we have, having been placed into Jesus Christ and having become and in the process of becoming the person that we are, one of the things we fail to recognize is that one of the most priceless, precious possessions we have is our acceptance by God just the way we are. Now think about this for a moment. When he says that we are accepted, when you think about the power of the awareness and the realization that Almighty God, your Creator, Almighty God, your Savior, has accepted you, that is, when you receive the Lord Jesus Christ as your personal Savior, you first of all accepted Christ's death on the cross as payment for your sins, and you accepted God's method of forgiving you. When you accepted God's method in his way and accepted him through Jesus Christ on the cross, God the Father accepted you at that moment just the way you are. He didn't say, when you clean up your life, when you straighten up this, when you get rid of your habits, when you add these 10 laws, when you follow the 10 commandments, when you stop committing the following sins, then I will accept you. God the Father, in his righteousness, in his love, in his mercy, said, in that moment when you were a jewel in the rough, and I mean some of us were really in the rough, God says, I'll take you just the way you are. He accepted you just the way you are. When a person genuinely understands the meaning of acceptance by God, that he takes me just the way I am. That is, he knows all about you, so you can't disappoint him. He knows past, present, and future. Knowing ahead of time, thousands of years ahead of time, that you were going to blow it over and over and over again, he says, I'll still take you. He accepted you just the way you are. That will not be motivation to go out and sin against God. That's motivation for holy, obedient living. That God, knowing all of your weaknesses, all of your failures, how many times you were going to blow it, he says, I accept you just the way you are. So we're not talking about license to sin. We're talking about liberty to live freely in Christ Jesus. Now listen. If God the Father has accepted you just the way you are, and you don't have to keep living up to measure up to something, you and I can rest in him with absolute security about our future. Adequacy that he lives within us is able to provide everything we need for every single moment. We certainly don't have to be inferior to anybody because we have Christ living within us. We've been accepted. We have been accepted by the Holy of Holies, God Almighty himself. And my friend, that is a freeing, liberating thought that he's given us. Second thing I want you to notice as far as our possessions here in this particular time is in John chapter 5. Look there, if you will, for a moment. And in this fifth chapter, in the 24th verse, he says, not only do you and I have the possession of his acceptance every single second of our life for eternity now, but he says, you and I have eternal life. And I want to say just a couple of brief things about it. Chapter 5, verse 24. You see, for the believer, eternal life is not something that begins at death. It began the moment you receive Christ. Listen. Verily, verily, I say to you, he who hears my word and believes on him who sent me has, listen, present tense now, has eternal life and does not come into judgment, but has, aorist tense, once and for all in the past, has passed out of death into life. Now, every single believer is the present day, now, possessor of eternal life. Now, usually, we have a short-sightedness oftentimes. We think of eternal life, we think of something that God gives us from heaven that gets us to heaven, but that's not it. The Bible says, he that hath the Son hath what? Life. He that hath not the Son of God hath not what? Life, but the wrath of God abides upon him. So what is our life? What is our eternal life? Our eternal life is Jesus Christ through the Holy Spirit living within our spirit. He has given to us himself, that is my life. He that hath not the Son hath not life. Do you know what that means, my friend? It means as good as you are, as smart as you are, as intellectual as you are, as wealthy as you are, as prominent as you are, if you do not have Jesus Christ living within your life, my friend, you are a walking dead man. Now, I didn't say that. God said it. God has a standard that he provided at the cross, and when Jesus Christ died, he opened the door for you to be saved. And if you're unwilling to come to Jesus Christ and you die without him, you won't have anybody to blame. Nobody to blame but you and your stubborn, rebellious pride and self-will. Now, that may be a little difficult capsule for you to take, but I want to ask you this. Would you ask God if I've told you the truth? Would you look into your life for just a moment and see if I've told you the truth? That within you there is that self-will that you're going to do it your way. And God says there is only one way, and that's his way, and that's the cross. The quality of eternal life is divine life. You and I have God Almighty living within us. That's what eternal life is. It is a quality of life that brings fulfillment and contentment and security and a sense of worthiness. You see, eternal life is all that I need. Everything that I need in this life is wrapped up in the gift of eternal life, which is in the person of Jesus Christ. So when we quote John 3:16, for God so loved the world that he gave his only begotten Son, that whosoever believeth in him should not perish but have everlasting life, what we usually think about is either hell or heaven. That's not it at all. Heaven is the prophetic place where we're going to be. It is a literal place, no doubt about that, but eternal life begins now. When you have Christ in your life now, you have eternal life now. You have a whole different quality and character of life that's more than in length, but it's quality in depth and contentment and fulfillment. You have God Almighty. You have divine, supernatural life within you. That's why you can't ever be lost. Because you've become a child of God, and within you, within your spirit, is the living life. He says, I give unto them eternal life, and they shall never perish. And Jesus didn't say, they shall never perish unless they fail in their performance. And I want to say again, without Jesus Christ, the only thing you've got to go on, brother, is performance. If it isn't by grace, it's performance. You will never know how well you've performed. He said, I think I'm doing pretty good. You come to your deathbed, you begin to think about all the things you didn't do. You see, it isn't performance, it's grace. If it were performance, all of us would be lost. But because it's grace, all of us can be saved. There's a third gift that we have, and one that we probably don't think too much about as a gift, and that is in 1 John chapter 1. Look, if you will. And here John is talking about his relationship and their relationship to Christ and to each other. And so he says in verse 2, the life which was manifested and we have seen and bear witness and proclaim to you, that is the eternal life, which was with the Father and was manifested to us. Now, you know what he says in that verse? He is identifying eternal life with Jesus. He says, when you have Jesus, you have life. Notice what he says. And the life which was manifested and we have seen and bear witness and proclaim to you, that is the eternal life, which was with the Father. He's speaking of Christ. And was manifested to us in human flesh. What we have seen and heard, we proclaim to you also, that you also may have fellowship with us, and indeed our fellowship is with the Father and with his Son, Jesus Christ. Now think about this for a moment. One of the most priceless possessions you and I have is the personal possession of being able to fellowship on a one-to-one basis intimately with the God who created this world. Now think about this for a moment. every other religion in the world, regardless of what the religion may be, every other religion in the world, they can worship their gods, they can revere their gods, they can honor their gods, they can praise their gods, they can make sacrifices and offerings to their gods, but there's one thing they can't do with their God. They can't fellowship with it. Because you see, for two people to fellowship, you've got to have two living objects. And all these other gods are dead. My friend, the Christian is the only person in the world who has the powerful potential of fellowshipping with his God. God the Father, God the Son, God the Holy Spirit. Look at that word, if you will. The word fellowship comes from the Greek word koinos, which speaks in terms here of relationship, something having something in common. So when he says, we have fellowship with the Father and with his Son, Jesus Christ, it is a sharing relationship. The word fellowship is a giving and receiving. It's a sharing. And you see, when you and I think about the fact that we can have fellowship with God, we're talking about the kind of communication we can have. We're talking about the kind of fellowship we have. You see, let me tell you why you and I neglect the most powerful, precious possession we have on this earth as believers. The privilege of talking to the God who created this world. The privilege of talking to the God who's, he says he has it all in his hand. He can speak, whisper, or think and put galaxies into space. Create multitudes of worlds, fling them from his omnipotent fingers. And he says that you and I have the privilege of talking to him. Just telling him how we feel. Why do you suppose that having access to be able to carry on a conversation with Almighty God? I mean, and besides that, we have all these love letters. It's just one big love book that he wrote us. Having access to all of this, why do you suppose we don't talk to God more than we do? I'll tell you why. It's real simple. You say it's sin, that's the reason. No, that's not the reason. The primary reason we don't talk to this great, wonderful Heavenly Father who's just poured out everything in heaven upon us, the reason we don't talk to him any more than we do is because we don't know him very well. That's the reason. The reason we feel insecure, inadequate, and inferior, incompetent, worthless, and that we don't belong, and feel rejected in God's judgment, is condemned, guilty, and all the other things we feel, is because we don't know him. You see, the more I understand who he is, the more I want to talk to him. The more I want to listen to him, the more I want to seek his wisdom and guidance and direction. And the more confident I am that when I come to him, I'm going to get exactly what I'm looking for. My friend, listen to me. I don't know of many tragedies in life anymore than living a Christian life and never discovering what God is really like. I'll tell you what it's like. This is a poor example, but let's try it. It's like being married for a man or a woman, vice versa, to the most wonderful, exciting, handsome, or beautiful, enriching, fulfilling, contenting, dream upon dream upon dream upon dream of your life as a marriage partner. Fulfill every single need you have, every desire of your heart. I mean the epitome of what you would consider a husband or wife. Being married to them, never talk to them, never listen to them, never accept their love, never give their love, and go through life and having missed one of life's greatest joys, to live with someone you love with all of your heart and to be loved in return, to fulfill the desires of your heart. Did you know so many of God's people are stumbling and fumbling and floundering through life? And here's the Heavenly Father saying, here I am. Come unto me, all you that labor under heavy laden. I'll give you rest. And we just sort of moving our way through life, trying to figure it out and trying to get through and trying to make it somehow. And here is a precious, loving Father who's available, willing, if we would just take time to talk to him. He says, rest in the Lord. Listen, you can't rest in the Lord while you fight in life's battles. Stress, strains, insecurity, inadequacy, infuriated, worried, fretting, and doomed with life. He says one of the most priceless possessions you and I have is the second-by-second, moment-by-moment access into fellowship, conversation with the God who created us. I want to tell you, my friend, you ought to make one of the priorities in your life to discover who God is, what He's like, what He can do in your life, and what He's willing to do. Listen, we have fellowship with the Father and with His Son, Jesus Christ. Now, one last thing, listen. Sometimes we won't go out of our way and initiate a new relationship because we're afraid of being rejected. I want to tell you something. If that's the reason you've not moved toward God, I can tell you this for sure. You don't ever have to feel or worry about being rejected. Not only will He accept you, but He'll move into the most intimate intimacy of your life to listen, to share, to give, to receive. And my friends, you can build a relationship and a fellowship with Him that will sustain you through every trial and heartache of life. That's yours because of your relationship to Him. And when you take those three possessions, acceptance, His eternal life, and the capacity for fellowship, then inadequacy, inferiority, and insecurity drain by the wayside, and we just get stronger and deeper and richer in our relationship to Him. And that's my desire for you. If you'll discover what God's like, you will rush to that fellowship. Let's pray together. Father, how beautiful You've made the Christian life. How accessible You've made Yourself to us. How accepting You are of all types of folks. You are never a rejecter of anyone who comes to You. I pray, Father, that many might kneel right where they are, where they're sitting, driving, whatever it might be, to say, Lord, I'm going to ask You to forgive me of my sin. I receive Jesus Christ as my personal Savior. And here and now, no longer performance, but I want to live by grace through faith in Christ. Thank You, Father, for all that You're going to do and for all the richness of this book and all the richness within our lives because of the presence of Jesus Christ, we pray. Amen.
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3: When He accepted you, He did not accept you on a performance basis. Those who believe that you can be saved today and fall tomorrow, do you know what they're preaching? They're preaching salvation by performance. I'm accepted by grace. My salvation continues on the basis of performance. If I turn left, I'm rejected. If I turn right, I'm accepted. So what you have is you have salvation by grace and performance. Now I want to tell you, my friend, nothing could present more insecurity to anybody alive than to think by grace God saved you, but now you've got to keep yourself by performance. Because you see, what that says is this. First of all, if that's my theology, I've got to figure out, well, what's the performance standard? The Ten Commandments. Well, that's already wiped me out. It wiped Paul out. It wiped everybody else, so I can't do that. So I'm lost at that point. So what's the standard? The Sermon on the Mount? Well, I don't measure up to that either, so let's chalk that one off. But I've still got to keep myself by performing. So what else can I do? I read the Old Testament. I pray. I give. I go to church. But how much do I have to give? How many times do I go? Do I have to go every Wednesday night? Listen, you could have a nervous breakdown trying to be a Spirit-filled believer. For the simple reason, what's the standard? What are you measuring up to? What's the performance then? And you see, God Almighty never said you're saved by grace and kept by performance.
4: Learn more about the hope you can have through faith in Jesus Christ at intouch.org. How are you challenged to live for God by what you heard today? We'd love to hear about that. Coming up next time on In Touch, we'll hear some simple steps that can guide us to freedom in our everyday life. 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
6: 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That was In Touch with Dr. Charles Stanley right here on KHCB. Colin with you this morning, and how about some scripture to get the day started from Psalm 118:24. This is the day which the Lord has made. Let's rejoice and be glad in it. Lamentations 3:22 and 23. The Lord's acts of mercy indeed do not end, for his compassions do not fail. They are new every morning. Great is your faithfulness. And from Proverbs 3, 5, and 6, trust in the Lord with all your heart. Don't lean on your own understanding, and in all your ways acknowledge him, and he will make your paths straight. God's Word, each and every morning. What a great way to start the day. Thank you for starting your day with us. We're KHCB, helping you draw closer in your relationship to God.

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1: 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Colin with you this morning. What does it mean to have Christ in us? Well, it means we no longer rely on our own strength, but on His indwelling strength and life. Galatians 2:20 says, I have been crucified with Christ, and it's no longer I who live, but Christ who lives in me. That means His Spirit empowers my thoughts, my obedience, even my endurance. And it's not self-improvement, it's divine enablement. Philippians 4:13 says, I can do all things through Christ who strengthens me. You see, it's His power that sustains me in weakness, in temptation, in suffering. His power, not mine. And when I feel inadequate, 2 Corinthians 12:9 reminds me, my grace is sufficient for you, for power is perfected in weakness. The power of Christ in me means my weakness becomes the stage for His strength. And His life is now the source of mine. What a beautiful thing to contemplate today as we meet together, as we hear incredible music and we read from God's Word here on KHCB, your home for refreshingly timeless Christian radio.

0: 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Colin with you this morning. I can't tell you how important the Word of God is to me on a daily basis and how important it should be to each and every believer. It is the bread that we eat. It's the water that we drink. It is the path that we follow. God's Word enhances our lives because it shapes how we think. It anchors how we live. It strengthens how we endure. In the book of Psalms 119, 105, it says, "Your word is a lamp to my feet and a light to my path." Scripture gives clarity when the road feels dark and uncertain. In 2 Timothy 3, 16 and 17, it says, "All scripture is inspired by God, beneficial for teaching, for rebuke, for correction, for training in righteousness, so that the man or woman of God may be fully capable, equipped for every good work." God's Word doesn't just inform us, it equips us. And Hebrews 4:12 reminds us that it is living and active. It penetrates the heart, transforms our character, draws us closer to Christ. It's so important that each day we allow the Word of God to speak into our lives. It will truly make a difference. 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

0: This is Max MacLean. God's purposes are written in a scroll or a book. A mighty angel asks, who is worthy to open it? The writer weeps because he is sure that no one can do it, and thus God's plan of redemption will go unfulfilled. But then a heavenly wise man tells him not to weep because there is someone who is worthy. That person is described as both a fierce lion, signifying God's judgment, and a gentle lamb, reflecting God's sacrifice for the forgiveness of sin. Who is he? Listen to the Bible from Revelation 5. Then I saw in the right hand of him who sat on the throne a scroll with writing on both sides and sealed with seven seals. Then I saw a mighty angel proclaiming in a loud voice, who is worthy to break the seals and open the scroll? But no one in heaven or on earth or under the earth could open the scroll or even look inside it. I wept and wept because no one was found who was worthy to open the scroll or look inside. Then one of the elders said to me, do not weep. See, the Lion of the tribe of Judah, the Root of David, has triumphed. He is able to open the scroll and its seven seals. Then I saw a lamb, looking as if it had been slain, standing in the center of the throne, encircled by the four living creatures and the elders. He had seven horns and seven eyes, which are the seven spirits of God sent out into all the earth. He came and took the scroll from the right hand of him who sat on the throne. And when he had taken it, the four living creatures and the 24 elders fell down before the Lamb. Each one had a harp, and they were holding golden bowls full of incense, which are the prayers of the saints. And they sang a new song. You are worthy to take the scroll and open its seals, because you were slain, and with your blood you purchased men for God from every tribe and language and people and nation. You have made them to be a kingdom and priests to serve our God, and they will reign on the earth. From Revelation 5. Listen to the Bible. It's great for the soul.
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This is KHCB, your home for refreshingly timeless Christian radio. Colin Lambert with you this morning, and I just read an article, and it said, how about including some worship, some music in your daily devotional or quiet time? I thought that's a great idea. You know, singing praise to the Lord is one of the most powerful expressions of worship in Scripture. Psalm 96, 1 and 2 says, sing to the Lord a new song. Sing to the Lord, all the earth. Sing to the Lord, bless His name. Proclaim good news of His salvation from day to day. You see, praise isn't just music, it's proclamation. Psalm 100 verse 2 says, serve the Lord with gladness. Come before Him with joyful singing. When we sing, we remind our hearts who God is, faithful, holy, and good. And Colossians 3:16 says, let the word of Christ richly dwell within you, singing with thankfulness in your hearts to God. What a great way to start this day. On KHCB, helping you draw closer in your relationship with God.

0: Hello, friends, and welcome once again to Sincerely Yours Time. Let's start today with a note from a listener in Magnolia, Texas. They wrote to us, "I am blessed each day as I listen to Charles Stanley, Colin Lambert, and others. And the songs. Oh, how I love to hear some of the oldies. Thanks be to God for all you do there at KHCB. Blessings. The best is yet to be." Well, thank you. Thanks for your encouragement. Great to hear from you. We do appreciate your financial support as well. I know that so many of you begin your day with Charles Stanley and Colin Lambert in the morning. What a wonderful way to begin our day focused on Jesus Christ. Again, thanks for writing. Great to have you in the KHCB family. Thanks for listening in Magnolia, Texas. A quick note from League City attached to a gift. God bless you in your ministry. Well, thank you. God bless you as well. And again, thank you for standing with us here in the ministry of KHCB. Well, friends, always encouraged to hear from you. 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Perhaps you know that by heart. 2424 South Boulevard, Houston, Texas, 77098. 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
2: It's 77 with rain showers. Wind is from the northeast at 5 to 10 miles per hour. Today, thunderstorms with a high in the upper 80s. Tonight, partly cloudy with a low in the upper 70s. Then tomorrow, clear with a high in the mid-90s. Tomorrow night, partly cloudy with a low in the low 80s. It's 77 with rain showers.

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Colin here, and each and every day we make choices as followers of Christ. One of the areas where we make choices every day has to do with grumbling or contentment. Contentment is actually one of the clearest signs of trust in God. In a world constantly telling us we need more, more money, more recognition, more possessions, the Christian learns to rest in the sufficiency of Christ as we mature. The Apostle Paul said in Philippians 4, 11 and 12, "I have learned to be content in whatever circumstances I am." Notice that contentment is learned. It does not come naturally to our human hearts. Our flesh tends toward things like comparison, anxiety, dissatisfaction. But God teaches us to trust Him daily. Biblical contentment is not laziness, by the way, or lack of ambition. It is the settled confidence that God knows what we need and that His presence is greater than earthly gain. Hebrews 13:5 says, "Be content with what you have, for He Himself has said, 'I will never desert you, nor will I ever forsake you.'" The foundation of contentment is not circumstances, it's Christ. When we truly believe that God is good and sovereign and wise and faithful, we can live with peace whether we have much or little. So today, let's together be content and not grumble. The Lord has given us so much and knows what's best. This is KHCB, where we help you draw closer to Christ with every sermon and every song.

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1: How do you combat frustration? Or must you just learn to live with it? Like dandelions in your grass, dandruff in your hair, and wrinkles in your face? No. There are some things you can do to eliminate frustration and make your life less complicated. Jot them down on paper. Go to our website and download these guidelines. You can fight back. Guideline number one, consult with God before you make your plan. It's here we often fail. Ignoring Him, we formulate our plan, then we ask Him to bless it, or call on Him to bail us out when we're in trouble, instead of saying, Lord, what do you want? Is what I have in mind in sync with your will and purpose for my life? During the conquest of Canaan, the Gibeonites deceived Joshua, taking moldy bread and wearing old threadbare clothes, saying they had come a long way and wanted to make a treaty with Israel. They lied. They were deceivers. But Joshua fell for it. Their failure, says Joshua 9:14, came because Joshua and his associates did not inquire of the Lord. In other words, they didn't ask God for wisdom or pray about making a treaty. The moral? There are plenty of people and situations which will deceive you unless God opens your eyes and gives you discernment. So let your strategy be born from times of quiet prayer and meditation. Guideline number two. Realize Murphy's Law is as exacting as the laws of thermodynamics. Remember, simply put, Murphy's Law is that if something can go wrong, it will. That's a given. So to eliminate the frustration of Murphy's Law, you need to learn to plan ahead. Have a contingency plan, so that if plan A doesn't work, you have plan B, which will get you where you want to go a different way. Arctic expeditions, space exploration, or getting to grandmother's on a day when traffic is bad will succeed only if you have plan B, and perhaps plan C or D as well. Avoid the frustration of getting caught in traffic by leaving early enough to cope with unavoidable traffic. Time for a cup of coffee at your destination is better than having to call and say, "Hey, I'm really sorry, but I can't get there. I'm stuck in traffic." Guideline number three, don't expect to walk on water. Some of our frustrations are the result of attempting the impossible. Be realistic. It is better to have goals that you can achieve than to have them so lofty they are unrealistic, then you're always frustrated, never achieving your expectations. Guideline number four. To avoid frustration, act without reacting. Okay, you get a negative response. Do you fight, do you walk away, or do you come back with a new approach? Okay, you can't climb the mountain, but you can tunnel through or go around, but don't quit. Guideline number five. Fix it or forget it. If your car is a source of frustration, at some point it is better to park it and walk, get a new one, or buy a bicycle, rather than just frustrate. Unfortunately, this doesn't apply to people. You can't trade in your brother-in-law for a new model. If you can't fix it, ask God for the grace to love it like it is. Guideline number six. Simplify, simplify, simplify. When I was struggling with a computer, my dad said, "Wouldn't it be better to just get a good electric typewriter?" You see, simplifying can solve some frustrations. Guideline number seven, refuse to let it get to you. You can put up a barrier that says this far and no further.
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Steve Green, Indescribable on KHCB, your home for refreshingly timeless Christian radio. Indescribable, that's the name of Jesus. His name carries power and authority, salvation and hope and life. Scripture says, "For there is no other name under heaven that's been given among mankind by which we must be saved." That's Acts 4:12. The name of Jesus calms fearful hearts, strengthens weary souls, and reminds believers that the risen Savior reigns over all things. Demons tremble at his name. Chains are broken through his power. Sins are forgiven because of his sacrifice. Hope is restored because he conquered death. Philippians 2:9 through 11 declares that God highly exalted him and bestowed on him the name which is above every name, so that every knee will bow and every tongue will confess that Jesus Christ is Lord. His name is unique because he alone is fully God and fully man, the Lamb of God, the King of Kings, the Great Shepherd, the Savior of the world. We don't merely admire Jesus, we worship him. And what a comfort that believers can call upon his name at any moment, knowing that he hears, knowing that he cares, and he is able to save completely those who come to God through him.

0: time now for the community calendar, announcing special events taking place in the community, at churches and Christian organizations. Vacation Bible School, with the theme Illumination Station, will be held at North Main Church of God in Christ, June 22nd through the 26th, from 9 a.m. until 2 p.m. And this is for children ages 3 through 18. The church is at 7206 North Main Street in Houston. For information, call 713-862-3895, 713-862-3895, or go to the church website, northmaincogicvbs.org, which stands for North Main Church of God in Christ, VBS, June 22nd through the 26th. A Father's Day celebration is going to be hosted by the Sonia Parsard Ministry, and they'll be hosting this on June 21st at 1 p.m. It's a Father's Day event actually taking place at the Woodlands Park Community Center. There's no cost, and you're invited from 1:30 until 4:30 p.m. For more information, this is in Katy. You can contact the ministry by calling 713-249-0175, 713-249-0175. The Father's Day celebration in Katy, Sunday from 1:30 until 4:30. The College of Biblical Studies hosting their annual Phi Slamma Jamma basketball camp with Michael Young. And this first camp will be June 22nd through the 25th, each day from 10 a.m. until 2 p.m., open to boys and girls in 5th through the 12th grade. You can find out more information at cbshouston.edu, cbshouston.edu, or call 713-77-BIBLE, 713-77-BIBLE. Former NBA standout, Phi Slamma Jamma legend Michael Young leading the basketball camp June 22nd through the 26th. And a Men's Day celebration will be held at the Fondren SDA Church on Saturday, June 20th. As they celebrate men and fathers during the worship service at 11:30 a.m., Fondren SDA Church on West Fuquay in Missouri City. You've heard a page from the community calendar. Announcements on the calendar do not constitute an endorsement of the event or organization by KHCB.
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KHCB, your home for refreshingly timeless Christian radio. Colin here, and you know, today would be a good day to live life on mission with Christ. Matthew 5:16 says, "Your light must shine before people in such a way that they may see your good works and glorify your Father who is in heaven." That mission today starts with faithfulness, how you speak, how you serve, how you love. Jesus said in the Gospel of John 20:21, "As the Father has sent me, I also send you." You see, we're sent into workplaces, into neighborhoods, into conversations as his representatives. And Colossians 3:23 reminds us, whatever we do, do our work heartily as for the Lord, not for people. Living on mission together today, what's it about? It's not always dramatic, but it is obedience. It is intentional love. It is trusting that God uses ordinary faithfulness of

0: Jesus is alive. This is Ken Ham, the CEO of the ministry behind the Answers Bible Curriculum. Yesterday, we learned that the Bible's infallible proofs of Christ's resurrection are his appearances afterward. Some of his followers saw the resurrected Savior on at least 10 occasions before he ascended to heaven, and they were willing to die to proclaim it. Now, Christ didn't just appear before people. His followers worshipped him and clung to his feet. Christ showed them the scars on his hands, feet, and side, and he even invited Thomas to touch them. He also ate with the disciples and taught them. The Apostle Paul tells us that Christ appeared to over 500 people at one time. Yes, Jesus really did rise from the dead.
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2: Hi, I'm Bonnie Bement, host of The Journey Home on KHCB. And one of the things I'm grateful for that my dad did was that he spent time with all four of his children. I grew up in the Chicago area, and our times together in the winter included going sledding and tobogganing, and he'd take me and my friends ice skating. Spending time with my dad was so important to me, and I'm so grateful for those times together. Happy Father's Day from KHCB.

Chris Tomlin and Is He Worthy on KHCB, your home for refreshingly timeless Christian radio. Colin here. That's a good question to ask. Is he worthy? Maybe take it a step deeper. Is he worthy of my time? Is he worthy of my talents? Is he worthy of my treasure? Is he worthy of my profession? Is he worthy of my family? Is he worthy of my relationships? Is he worthy of my anxiety? Is he worthy of my, is he worthy to be honored, glorified, worshiped, adored? You see, if he's not worthy of these things, and what I mean by that is, if we can't trust him with those things in our life, what do we trust him with? I mean, we trust him for salvation. That seems to be the easy thing, saving us for eternity. Oh yeah, he can do that. I just don't know if he can fix my finances. Oh, he can create a new heaven and a new earth. He can cast Satan into the pit, but I just don't know if he can heal this relationship. Oh, he can create the beautiful universe, the planets, the solar systems. He can do all that, but I just don't know. I just don't know if he can fix the situation at work. Is he worthy of your trust today? Is he worthy of your faith today? If you can trust him for eternity, we should. Yes, we should be able to trust him with everything else. KHCB, helping you draw closer to the heart of Christ.

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4: It's 76 with rain showers. Wind is from the east at 10 to 15 miles per hour. Today, thunderstorms with a high in the upper 80s. Tonight, partly cloudy with a low in the upper 70s. Then tomorrow, clear with a high in the mid 90s. Tomorrow night, partly cloudy with a low in the low 80s. It's 76 with rain showers.

0: There are three words at the heart of today's message. Not a slogan, not a bumper sticker, but a declaration that has the power to reorient your entire life. God is love. It sounds so simple, but how do we wrap our minds around the love of God? Today on Insight for Living, Chuck Swindoll surveys the Bible, guiding us toward an understanding of divine love that's both theologically honest and deeply personal. Whatever you're carrying today, whatever you've done or left undone, this is for you. Chuck titled his message, The Love of God.
1: On your way toward the New Testament, stop off at Jeremiah chapter 31, verse 3. The Lord appeared to him from afar, saying, I have loved you with an everlasting love. Therefore, I have drawn you with loving kindness. We're getting close to unconditional here, aren't we? There are moments, I'm going to be real candid here and vulnerable. There are moments I'm sort of overwhelmed with the love of my wife for me. And she's been far more faithful to tell me about her love for me than I have to say it to her. It was a few weeks ago, it was a hot summer day, and her car had gotten dirty in the rainstorm, and the clouds had gone away and sun had come. It was Saturday morning, and I thought, I need to get her car cleaned up for her. So I sat down in her car, and I could smell her perfume that lingered in her car. And in one of those unusual moments, I thought, man, I love this woman. So I got a little post-it, and I write on it, I love you. And I thought, okay, well, I can do better than that. You know, so I'm going to write a little bigger so she won't miss it. And I wrote, I love you, and I underscore love. And then I thought, well, shoot, I'm going to fill the whole page. So I did, I love you, and I just filled the whole thing, and I stuck it on her dashboard. So I took the car to have it cleaned and forgot that I'd stuck it on a dashboard. And so, I mean, those people cleaning that car, boy, did they clean that car. I mean, it just, and I got back in it, and the guy who was giving me the keys at this little joint said, hey, nice note. What may not surprise you is about 3 weeks later, which was yesterday morning, I got in the car to do it again, and that note's still on the dashboard. Why? Because there's something about knowing you're loved that covers up everything else. It's an everlasting love. And he writes that love note to you in a dozen different ways. It's just, the world being what it is, we miss reading it. Because the culture teaches us that if things are going well, then that proves somebody loves us. With God, whether it is well or hard, whether it is life or death, whether you feel like it or deserve to hear it, or on the opposite extreme, you're the last one he ought to be saying it to, certainly in your neighborhood. It's still true. He loves you. It's a love so great that he put his son on a cross for us. You talk about love. John chapter 3. John chapter 3. There it is. Verse 14, as Moses lifted up the serpent in the wilderness, even so must the Son of Man be lifted up, so that whoever believes will in him have eternal life. I'll watch closely. Imagine it. Imagine it, dads. Imagine it, mothers. God so loved the world that he gave his only begotten Son. He gave his Son. To whom? To the world. That whoever believes in him shall not perish, but have eternal life. How good is that? He so loved us that he knew there could never be a relationship as long as we operate on our own. I mean, look at our lives. You talk about a mess. You talk about baggage and garbage. We could know the secrets of the people in this room, there'd be scandals spread all over the city. And God knows all of the secrets. And he hasn't yet regretted putting his son on that cross for us. Why? Because it's the only way you could have a relationship. When you love someone, you want a relationship with them. He so loved the world. Are you part of the world? Last time I checked. If you wonder, do this. And if you feel air, you're part of the world. Okay? If you question that, do it at a mirror. If a mirror fogs over, you're part of the world. Okay? You're alive. He so loved you. He didn't loan you his son. He didn't make a bargain that if you clean up your life, his son's death will help you out. He gave his son. He gave his son. You have a son? You have a daughter? Imagine that. I think I love people deeply until I think about that. Chances are good I wouldn't sacrifice my son or daughter for any of those people. God did it for all of us. He so loved you and me that he gave him. So that what? So that we will never perish, but on the other hand, have life like him, eternal kind of life. And I left out the most important part. Whoever believes in him. That's it. Don't have to clean up your life. You can't if you tried. You have to believe in him. That's called the gospel. That's good news. He died for you on a cross. And you believe in him, you have eternal life with God. And a whole new beginning starts from the inside out. And goodness knows we need help from the inside out. You say, but I'm not a follower of Jesus. How can I be sure of that? Listen to the words of another. He writes this, I recently overheard a talk show host attempting to give a caller an ego boost. God loves you for what you are. You must see yourself as something special. After all, you are special to God. But that misses the whole point, he writes. God does not love us for what we are. He loves us in spite of what we are. Now, there's a little hope. You don't have to measure up for him to say you're among those that are loved. It's because you can't measure up that makes his love so special. You're not the one special. I'm not the one that's special. God is special. His son is special. It is only his love and his grace, this man writes, that gives our lives any significance at all. Maybe you're thinking it's a pretty harsh analysis to say there's nothing special about me. And in case that's your response, look at Romans chapter 3. And this is a good it's an autopsy. I'm just going to go ahead and say it. It's an autopsy of our inner being. It cuts down where no surgeon's scalpel can reach. And in case you need the reminder, look at what it says in verse 10 of Romans 3. As it is written, there's none righteous, not even one. There's none who understand. There's none who seeks for God. All have turned aside. Together they have become useless. There's none who does good. That means in our own flesh. Not even one. And now the autopsy, the throat, an open grave. With their tongues they keep deceiving. 14. Their mouths are full of cursing and bitterness. Their feet are swift to shed blood. Destruction and misery are in their paths, and the path of peace they have not known. There's no fear of God before their eyes. Now, I wanted that to be the black backdrop, the dark truth before you look at Romans 5:8. Look at this. In light of all of that, all of the things he has said about the throat, the tongue, the lips, the mouth, the feet, the path, all of them wrong direction, wrong motives, wrong actions. But look at verse 8 of Romans 5. God demonstrates his own love. There it is again. He demonstrates his love toward us in that while we were yet sinners, Christ died for us. That is the brilliant diamond that sits in the backdrop of Romans chapter 3. And it is resplendent in beauty. It stands in stark contrast to who we are and to how we respond in life and to, it's almost more than we can take in. We need to get our theology straight when it comes to our culture. No one is righteous. No one understands without divine assistance. No one seeks God voluntarily. No one turns toward him. We all in our nature turn away from him. And you'll always have that nature turning away from him. At the weak moments, you will find yourself doubting him and resisting his will. And yet he loves us, in spite of all the baggage and garbage we bring out of our culture and life before him. Well, I decided to do something very different, because I think some of you might remember it better if I do it this way. I want to read you a story, and then I want to read you a statement. And I want you to hear the story as if you're hearing it for the first time. So I'm not going to tell you where it is. I just want you to hear the story. And I want you to put yourself in the story. It's a story of a father's love on behalf of a son who didn't deserve it and had spurned it. But the father never walked away. Put yourself in the story. There was once a father who had two sons. The younger son said to his father, "Father, I want right now what's coming to me." So the father divided the property between them. It wasn't long before the younger son packed his bags and left for a distant country. There, undisciplined and dissipated, he wasted everything he had. After he had gone through all his money, there was a bad famine through that country, and he began to hurt. So he signed on with a citizen there who assigned him to his fields to slop the pigs. He was so hungry, he would have eaten the corn cobs in the pig slop, but no one would give him any. That brought him to his senses. He said, "All those farm hands working for my father sit down to three meals a day, and here I am starving to death. I'm going to go back to my father." I love that line. "I'm not going to go back to my home, to my neighborhood, to my room, to my friends, to my bed, to the place of comfort where I can get a shower, get cleaned up. I'm going to go back to whom? My father." That's a father's love. Never dawns on him that he can't. "I'm going to go back to my father. I'll say to him, Father, I've sinned against God, and I've sinned before you, and I don't deserve to be called your son. Take me as a hired hand." He got right up and went home to his father, says again. While he was still a long way off, "You're the great old dad." Standing there waiting, realizing it's his boy. While he was a long way off, his father saw him, his heart pounding. He ran out, embraced him, and repeatedly kissed him. Is that good or what? Watch this happen now. The father, he's just all over the boy. And this boy stinks. This boy's dirty. And he starts his speech. Father, I've sinned against God. I've sinned before you, and I don't deserve. Stop, said the dad. Father wasn't listening. He called to the servant, said, quick, bring a clean set of clothes and dress him. Put the family ring on his finger and sandals on his feet. Get that grain-fed heifer and we'll roast it. We're going to have a feast. We're going to have a wonderful time. My son is here, given up for dead and now alive, given up for lost and now found. And they began to have a wonderful time. And I'm crazy about that story. Because that's you and me in our worst moment. Feeling like we ought to run in the other direction, knowing we should go back to the one who made us. And what draws us to him is his love for us. Your love for us. And nothing can separate us from that love. Listen to the statement. With God on our side like this, how can we lose? If God didn't hesitate to put everything on the line for us, embracing our condition and exposing himself to the worst by sending his own son, is there anything else he wouldn't gladly and freely do for us? And who would dare tangle with God by messing with one of God's chosen? Who would even dare to point a finger? The one who died for us, who was raised to life for us, is in the presence of God at this moment, sticking up for us. You think anyone is going to be able to drive a wedge between us and Christ's love? There is no way. Not trouble, not hard times, not hatred, not hunger, not homelessness, not bullying threats, not backstabbing, not even the worst sins listed in the scriptures. None of this phases us because Jesus loves us. I'm absolutely convinced that nothing living or dead, angelic or demonic, today or tomorrow, high or low, thinkable or unthinkable, absolutely nothing can get between us and God's love because of the way Jesus, our Master, has embraced us. Amen? How marvelous, how wonderful is our Savior's love for us. We've sung it since little kids. Jesus loves me. What? This I know. Why? God, the Bible tells me so. All our lives, and here we are adults, still doubting it. Now, I have poured with passion myself into this message, and it's time for you to respond. Okay? If you really believe that God loves you, stand to your feet right now. Just stand there, okay? I'm going to have to hold you back right now. If you're sitting in a wheelchair and you can't stand, lift your hands up. Here we go. It's going to be the greatest altar call in the history of Stonebriar Church right now. Say it after me. God loves me. Say it like you mean it. God loves me. Together, God loves us. God loves, no matter what, God loves us. I am loved by God. Listen to me. Listen. In the darkest night, when the bottom has dropped out of your life, remember what you said. God loves you. There'll never be a time in your existence when he will stop loving you. Now, the part that some of you would have to say for the first time, I believe in Jesus Christ as my Savior. Say that. I believe in Jesus Christ as my Savior. The reason that's significant is because apart from him, you can't relate to the one who loves you. And he waits. He waits patiently. And some of you, for the first time in your life, have made a statement like that. God bless you for that. God loves me. Here we go again. God loves me. God loves us. God loves you. God loves you. Thank you, Lord, for loving me. Will you please remember this? When everybody's gone home, you're alone, nobody's around, the sun has gone down, and your mind begins to play tricks on you, and the enemy says, you can't believe that. You just said it. And you have never told yourself more truth than you did in those three words. We've sung it since we were kids. Jesus loves me, this I know, for the Bible tells me so. Our Father, today we have needed to hear this, and we embrace it. It is a truth we have taken for granted to the point that it no longer has impacted us as it should. Thank you for your unconditional, undying, everlasting love. Thank you that it pervades our being. It is at work within us, whether we are sleeping or awake, whether we are obeying or disobeying, whether we are strong or weak, whether we are healthy or sick, whether we are in the places we wish to be or find ourselves in places we feel awkward, uneasy, like a hospital, like a funeral home, like all alone, and we have just come through a failure and we're broken. Remind us, oh God, that you love us. And may we live in light of that in such a way that it does make a difference. For the most important thing about us is what we think about you. And today, in turn, we love you. In Jesus' name, we pray. Everybody said, amen.
2: The most important thing about you isn't your failures, your history, or what you think of yourself. It's what you think about God and what He thinks about you. Today, Chuck Swindoll reminded us He loves you forever and without condition. 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And now, here's Chuck.
1: My mother was a wise woman, relentless too. From the time I was old enough to string sentences together, she was pressing scripture into me. Memorize this, learn that. Hide it in your heart. Honestly, when you're young and restless, and there are a thousand other things competing for your attention, a mother's insistence on scripture memory can feel, well, a little annoying. But oh, how wise she was, because here I am, decades later, with eyes that don't cooperate the way they used to. The pages of my beloved Bible, dog-eared, marked up, worn soft from a lifetime of handling, are nearly impossible for me to read now. But those promises, they come to my lips like sweet honey, spontaneously, effortlessly, right when I need them most. A friend told me recently that my body may be past 90, but my mind still responds like a 40-year-old. I'm not sure that's entirely accurate, but I'll take it. And I'll tell you why it's true, to whatever extent it is. It's because God's Word is hidden in my heart, deeply, permanently. And nothing, not age, not failing eyesight, not the relentless march of time, can reach in and take it out. The grass withers, the flowers fade, but the Word of God abides forever. I believe that today more than I've ever believed it in my life, and that's precisely why I refuse to grow weary in well-doing. We have something the world is desperately searching for. Hope, real hope, not optimism, not positive thinking. The timeless, unshakable hope of the cross we proclaim. As June 30th approaches, don't wait. Your gift plants the seed of God's Word in fertile soil all over this world. What are you waiting for? Let's tell them together, because there is indeed hope.
0: 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I'm Bill Meyer. 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That's Thursday on Insight for Living.
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4: 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Be sympathetic. Love as brothers. Be compassionate and humble. Do not repay evil with evil or insult with insult, but with blessing. Because to this you were called, so that you may inherit a blessing. For whoever would love life and see good days must keep his tongue from evil and his lips from deceitful speech. He must turn from evil and do good. He must seek peace and pursue it. But the eyes of the Lord are on the righteous, and his ears are attentive to their prayer. But the face of the Lord is against those who do evil. From 1 Peter 3. Listen to the Bible. It's great for the soul.
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3: 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Colin here, and you know God's Word is essential to the believer because it reveals who God is. And it shapes how we live. Psalm 119, 105 says, "Your word is a lamp to my feet and a light to my path." It guides us in truth when the world feels confusing. Does it feel confusing to you today? It does to me. 2 Timothy 3:16 also reminds us all scripture is inspired by God, beneficial for teaching, for rebuke, for correction, for training in righteousness. God's word doesn't just inform us, it transforms us, grounding our faith and directing our steps. Stay tuned. Tony Evans is next.
6: If you are not a compromising Christian and you are dependent upon the power of Christ, Christ lends you his authority over the devil and his demonic hordes.
4: Dr. Tony Evans says the same power that energized the early church is available for us today.
6: So it wasn't just for the apostles. He says you have authority over Satan.
4: This is the Alternative Broadcast, featuring the timeless biblical teachings from the archives of Dr. Tony Evans. Jesus won't come into our lives unless we invite him, but the enemy will barge right in if you leave the door unlocked. Today, Dr. Evans explains how God's power can help you dislodge the devil and his demons. Let's listen.
6: When we talk about demonization, I want to look at four things. First of all, I want to look at the definition, then I want to look at the distinctives, then I want to look at the devices, and then I want to look at the deliverance. First of all, the definition. Demonization is the occupation of a human by one or more evil spirits in order to exercise various levels of control over a person. Their goal is control. Our central passage is Mark chapter 5. Jesus Christ is validating his messiahship by means of the demonstration of his authority. He comes upon a situation in verse 2, and when he had come out of the boat, immediately a man met him from the tombs with an unclean spirit. An unclean spirit, that is a demon. The goal of demons in this definition is to consume the personality of a person in order to bring it into subjection to their goals and their agenda. And so we find this demoniac. This man is indwelt by a demon. Verse 2, he has had an unclean spirit in him that meets Jesus. And notice where he's hanging out, verse 2 says, he's hanging out in the tombs because demon, Satan, always operates in the realm of death. Remember, the ground was going to be cursed. The snake would crawl on the ground because it was used as the means of deception, and man would die and go back to dust. All of that was happened because of the deception of Satan in the garden. So we ought not to be surprised that the hangout of this demon-possessed man is in the tombs. Verse 5. And constantly, night and day, among the tombs, and in the mountains, he was crying out and gnashing himself with stones. Here is massive discouragement, massive depression, crying all the time and gnashing himself. Remember, this is not because of life circumstances. This is because he is being controlled by someone else, an unclean spirit. Not only that, please notice verse 6 and 7. And seeing Jesus from a distance, he ran up and bowed down before him. And crying out with a loud voice, he said, "What do I have to do with you, Jesus, Son of the Most High God? I implore you, do not torment me." On the one hand, he's running to Jesus and bowing. But at the very same time he's bowing to Jesus, he's saying, "Stop tormenting me." That's a contradiction. You can't run to the person who's tormenting you, bow in homage to them, and at the same time be tormented unless you're dealing with two realities operating out of the same person. And the reason that you're dealing with that is that there is another being inside that has made itself at home that is influencing this person. So there is a dual problem. Here's one: a resistance to spiritual things. Verse 7 says, and crying out with a loud voice, he said, "What have I to do with you, Jesus, Son of the Most High God? I implore you by God, do not torment me." He asked Jesus to leave him alone, which means he knew immediately, without any form of contact, the true identity of who Jesus was. And that is because the demons know who Jesus is. So when Jesus shows up in an environment, it makes the environment uncomfortable if the environment is inhabited by demons. So there was enhanced spiritual sensitivity. Verse 9, and he asked him, "What is your name?" And he said to him, my name is Legion, for we are many. Another voice took over. Another voice took over. You say, how can that many beings get in one being? Answer, they're spiritual beings. So they don't have the same space limitation.

0: behind every idol is a demon. There's no such thing as a non-demonic idol. Whatever it is that is God to you, that you worship, sets up an idol, and behind idols are demons. 1 Corinthians chapter 10. He says in verse 14, therefore, my beloved, flee idolatry. He says in verse 16, is not the cup of blessing which we bless a sharing in the blood of Christ? Is not the bread which we break a sharing in the body of Christ? Now, this introduces the issue of communion. And as most of you know, I have a very high view of communion because I don't just believe it's something that you're remembering in the past. You are participating in the life of someone. You are sharing in the actual spiritual life of Jesus Christ when you take communion. And it's not just this, chew on a cracker and drink some juice. It is participating in a life, he says in verse 16. He says, what do I mean, verse 19? That a thing sacrificed to idols is anything, or that an idol is anything? No, the thing you're worshiping is nothing. But I say that the things which the Gentiles sacrifice, they sacrifice to who? To demons, and not to God, and I do not want you to become sharers in demons. Now, here's what's important about this. What's important is that he's writing to Christians. And he's telling Christians, when you participate with the non-Christians in their idolatry, it is like taking bread and the cup that you take for communion, and instead of participating in the life of Christ, you are participating in the life of demons. And now you understand James 4, friendship with the world is enmity against God. You see, it's not neutral. He says that it is possible for Christians to participate with demons by sharing in idolatry. So when you worship, when I worship what the world worships, then we become tools in the hands of the devil and open ourselves up for either oppression or possession. And you know, there's this big debate, can Christians be possessed? All that's irrelevant to me. Possessed is bad enough. Oppressed is bad enough. So whether possessed or oppressed, you want to get him out of your neighborhood. All right? So you don't have to worry about either. And he says, participation with demons lets you share in them. And far too many Christians are being oppressed and have nothing to do with their circumstances is that they have opened themselves up to demonic presence. And the demons are oppressing them and their circumstances. Another way that demons come in is in the occult. In the occult. That can be tied to idolatry, but it's in the occult. Astrology, worshiping the heavens, looking up your horoscope, visiting palm readers, or dialing the psychic connection. All of the above. Any of the above. You thought it was harmless. It is not harmless because it is the vehicle by which Satan enters in. In the Bible, magic. The sorcerers in Egypt, remember when Moses went to Egypt and he did his miracles? They did magic, what we would call magic. The sorcerers or the magicians from Egypt came out and imitated and duplicated what Moses had done. Why? Because they had false gods. And remember, behind every false god is a demon. We're talking about actual power. And what those guys did, they really did. Because Satan has real power. He's a spirit being. So sometimes you look at this stuff and say, that's a trick. Maybe not. Maybe that was a satanically empowered person who is doing satanically empowered things in the name of the wrong God, because they are real beings and they are potent.
1: Dr. Evans will return in just a moment to explain how God will ultimately use believers in his victory over the enemy. But first, I want to remind you about the powerful follow-up resource we've selected for this series, Tony's book, Warfare: Winning the Spiritual Battle. In it, he explains how many of life's struggles are connected to the unseen spiritual conflict taking place around us, and shows how believers can rely on God's power to stand strong against

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2: Let me tell you another thing to open you up to Satan, spiritual immaturity, or what Ephesians 4:17 calls vanity of the mind. 1 Timothy chapter 4 says there are doctrines of demons that infiltrate the church because immature believers don't know the way of God, and so they are duped by the way of the devil using the name of God. Drugs. In fact, in Galatians chapter 5, verse 20, the word witchcraft is the Greek word pharmakia, which is the word that we get our English word pharmacy from, and it refers to drug use. Drug use, intoxication by alcohol, which is just another form of drugs, all of those dull the personality. When the personality is dulled and the mind is dulled, he can slip in. So we've looked at the definition, we looked at the distinctive, we've looked at the devices. You need to understand three things to overcome demonism in your life or to help somebody else overcome demonism in theirs. One, you need to understand, as we've been repeating all series long, the authority of Christ. Look at what Jesus says in John chapter 12, verse 31. Now judgment is upon the world. Now the ruler of this world shall be cast out. And I, if I be lifted up from the earth, will draw all men unto myself. What does he mean? Verse 33. And he was saying this to indicate the kind of death by which he was to die. Satan was about to be cast out when Jesus was lifted up. He was lifted up on the cross. And that's when Satan got booted out. Let's go a little further in this. John 16, verse 11. And concerning judgment, because the ruler of this world has been judged. Hebrews chapter 2, verse 14 and 15. Since then the children share in flesh and blood, he himself likewise also partook of the same, that through death he might render powerless him who had the power of death, that is the devil. You getting the message? 1 Peter chapter 3, verse 22. Who is at the right hand of God, having gone into heaven after angels and authorities and powers had been subjected to him. It is in the authority of Christ that you find the authority to deal with your demons and help others to deal with theirs. But you must view your life by your new position in Christ, not your old position in Adam. So first of all, the authority of Christ. Now, secondly, you have to understand the authority of the believer. Jesus told his disciples in Matthew 10, verse 1, my authority over demons I give to you. He didn't only give it to them, he gave it to the church, because he says, I will build my church and the gates of hell shall not prevail against it. Matthew chapter 16, verse 18, he goes on in verse 19 and says, I will give you the keys to the kingdom of heaven. The keys mean authority. So it wasn't just for the apostles. He says, you have, as being part of my family, authority over Satan. So that leaves the one final thing, personal responsibility. What do I do? What do I do? Number one, no spiritual compromise. 2 Corinthians chapter 6, verse 14. Do not be bound together with unbelievers. For what partnership hath righteous with lawlessness? Or what fellowship hath light with darkness? And I get this one. Or what harmony has Christ with Belial? Or what has a believer in common with a non-believer? Or what agreement has the temple of God with idols, which demons are behind? You get the point? No spiritual compromise. You can't have it both ways. You can't love the world and love God. I don't mean that you don't sin. We all sin. But I'm talking about your direction. It must be clear, even when you do sin, that that was a sin against God. I confess it. No compromise. If you are a fence-walking, tightrope-walking Christian, then you are a candidate for the demonic realm. So you must make a decision. No compromise. Secondly, you must be committed to prayer. We saw a moment ago, we won't turn there, but we saw in Acts chapter 16, Paul says, in the name of Jesus, come out of there. He used prayer, but he didn't use his own power. He borrowed power from Jesus. If you are not a compromising Christian and you are dependent upon the power of Christ, Christ lends you his authority over the devil and his demonic hordes. Removal of all remnants of the occult, Acts 19. Get rid of them. In the very same way that kids can pick up the looks of the parents, the genetic personality, uniqueness of the parents, they can pick up their angels as well. That is why you will have many kids who will do the exact same things that their parents did spiritually, will repeat those spiritual things just like they repeat genetic things in other areas because it was passed on and never dealt with. So this is serious business, isn't it? This stuff will make you think twice. So Acts chapter 19, verse 17. And this became known to all, both Jews and Greeks who lived in Ephesus. Fear fell upon them all. The name of the Lord Jesus Christ was being magnified. Many also of those who had believed kept coming, confessing and disclosing their practices. And many of those who practiced magic brought their books together and began burning them in the sight of all. And they counted up the pieces of them and found it 50,000 pieces of silver. Them people were into this stuff. So some of you need to go home and start a fire tonight and get rid of all them trinkets and everything else that links you to any facet of the occult. Because even if you aren't demon possessed, you may have a whole host of them circling your home because they feel comfortable in your environment. 2 Chronicles, don't turn there, but 2 Chronicles 14, 2-5 and 23, verse 17, the first thing that the righteous king of Israel did was tear down the high places. They had to tear down the high places because that meant that demons hung out in the middle of the nation. Let me close. Last scripture, Matthew 12, where we just looked at it. Jesus will summarize it for us. Matthew chapter 12, here's how it works. Verse 43, now when the unclean spirit goes out of a man, it passes through waterless places, that is, empty, barren places, seeking rest and does not find it. Why? Because spirits cannot fulfill themselves unless they're occupying something. So it's barren. Nothing is happening when they're not in somebody through which they can express themselves. Then it says, the Spirit says, I will return to my house, that is the person from which I came, and when it comes, it finds it unoccupied, swept, and put in order. Then it goes and takes along with it seven other spirits more wicked than itself, and then go in and live there, and the last state of the man becomes worse than the first. This is the way it will also be in this evil generation, and that's deep. He says, the spirit is in the house. For some reason, the spirit leaves the house and is in waterless places. That is, no place to refresh itself, no place to do anything. So it can't exist like that. Just like we can't exist in the desert for long, a spirit can't exist without being into somebody. So then it decides to go back home. When it gets back to this guy, it discovers something. That this guy has swept and cleaned. Through some mechanism, this guy has bettered his situation. It is like you clean up house, and for a few weeks you're doing fine. But there's also one other problem with this person. Please notice the phrase, his house was unoccupied. In other words, even though the demon left, nobody else went in to live there. So you have an unoccupied house. I'm going to tell you now, if you leave your house unoccupied, no matter how much you sweep it and clean it, if you let that thing just sit there unoccupied, somebody is going to lay claim to it. And if somebody doesn't lay claim to it, it's still going to deteriorate because it must be occupied to be kept up. This house, this man's life is unoccupied. The demon sees that nobody is taking the place. So he says, well, since I can't find anywhere else, let me go back there. But does he go alone? No. He brings his cousins, his nieces, his nephews, his relatives. He brings the whole house, and the ones he brings are worse than he was when he was there. So if Jesus Christ doesn't occupy you, you in trouble. Because the last state, it says, was worse than the first. So you get rid of him and you want to keep him out, you better put a for rent sign outside of your life and say, Jesus, you can live here, not even going to charge you rent. You paid for the life anyway. So demonism is real. And when the more I study it, the more traumatic it becomes because this thing is real. Now you can dismiss this lesson or you can believe this book is the word of God and then you can begin to fight spiritual warfare. For the weapons of our war are not carnal, but spiritual.
0: Dr. Tony Evans, talking about how we can resist the devil's agenda and win the spiritual battles taking place around us. 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

0: 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Colin here, and just a reminder, you can hear The Alternative with Dr. Tony Evans each day at this time, Monday through Friday, 8:30 on KHCB. Thank you so much for tuning in for that today. As we are winding down our time together, some verses for you for this day. Psalm 5:3, in the morning, O Lord, you will hear my voice. In the morning, I will order my prayer to you and eagerly watch. Colossians 3:23 says, whatever you do, do your work heartily, as for the Lord rather than for men. Romans 15:13 says, now may the God of hope fill you with all joy and peace in believing, so that you will abound in hope by the power of the Holy Spirit. And Psalm 16:8 says, I have set the Lord continually before me, because he is at my right hand, I will not be shaken. Let these verses shape your morning prayer, your work, your hope in God today, and your steady confidence in his presence. We're KHCB, helping you draw closer in your relationship with Christ.
1: This school wasn't sure how to define a student. What is that about? Stay tuned.
2: Christian school administrators, take note. Attorney David Gibbs Jr. has some legal advice you'll want to put into practice.
1: Jenny was the principal of a small Christian school in Nebraska. Most of the classes in the school were video courses. Very, very well done. One of the students in the class looked like all of the others, but she was technically considered a homeschool student. Why? Because the classification allowed the parents to bypass certain state medical requirements with which they disagreed. To further complicate matters, the parents expected the school to do all of the testing and grading for this student, even though they were supposed to be on a homeschool basis. When Jenny called the Christian Law Association, our attorneys explained the legal requirements and helped her form wise policies to deal with complicated situations like this. Definitions in the law do make a great difference. Be honest and get them well-defined and settled as you make your decisions. In this case, a student is what the school says it is.
2: Why not get the answers you need for the legal question that's nagging you? Visit christianlaw.org.
0: 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Colin here with our final moments together today. So grateful for you being here always. I mean, it wouldn't be a program without you here. I could just sit and play music and talk to myself all day, but no, you're here, and that's what makes the difference, and I am grateful for you being here. I pray that some things that were shared or talked about today, or maybe music you heard or something that was taught, has impacted your heart today, and it's something you can take with you into this weekend, meditate on. I want to remind you that if you'd like to get in contact with me, you can email me directly, colinl@khcb.org. 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I would love to pray for your prayer requests. Again, my email, colinl@khcb.org. Have a great day. Keep it tuned right here to KHCB.
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6: It's 75 with rain showers. Wind is from the east southeast at 15 to 20 miles per hour. Today, thunderstorms with a high in the upper 80s. Tonight, partly cloudy with a low in the upper 70s. Then tomorrow, clear with a high in the mid 90s. Tomorrow night, partly cloudy with a low in the low 80s. It's 75 with rain showers.
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8: And it's tragic to me to see men and women who have been surrounded by people, by mentors, by truth, by opportunity, and to see them remain in the crib crying and whining and not growing and progressing in their life with God.

0: This is Ben Young, senior pastor of Second Baptist Church. Our goal has always been to win people to Jesus Christ, walk alongside of them, and then worship together. I've met so many people over the years whose lives have been changed by the simple truth of the grace of God. It's amazing how God's truth moves through the hearts of those that hear His word. And I don't believe that you're here today by accident. It's my hope and prayer that this message will meet you right where you are.
1: I read a story that's really hard to believe about a baby named Stanley. And this baby loves to spend time in his crib, wears diapers, and loves to be coddled by his mother as she bottle feeds him. Now you're probably saying to yourself, well, that's nothing strange about that. Every baby is that way. Well, here's the caveat. This baby, his full name is Stanley Thornton, and he is 30 years old. No lie. And his mother is really his roommate. Now, he has an illness that they call paraphilic infantilism. I love the way we have to label everything. Basically, it means that this man, this grown man, wants to be treated like a baby. He enjoys that. He has built for himself a giant crib. He also has a man-sized high chair, lives in an apartment in California. Unbelievable, isn't it? I mean, you know, you say some people don't want to grow up, but that is a little bit extreme to want to stay stuck in the baby mode of life. Well, I see a lot of people who are not like baby Stanley Thornton, but I see a lot of people so many times that are stuck in the baby phase, the infantile phase of spirituality. Maybe they had an experience with God, maybe last week, maybe last year, maybe 10, 15 years ago, but for some reason, they remain stuck in this phase of growth, or should you say lack of growth. But God desires that all of us grow from baby to child to adolescent to a man or woman of God. That's what He wants us to do. If you've been to a wedding before in your life, someone will pull out 1 Corinthians 13. Love is this. Really, 1 Corinthians 13 is not about marriage and not about marital love. No, you can apply it to that. But 1 Corinthians 13 really is a truth bomb that Paul detonated in the middle of this book called Corinthians. And it's a critical, critical chapter in the Bible. And what he really is addressing is people that are filled or puffed up with spiritual pride. They're full of themselves. They think that they're mature. They think they are wise. And Paul drops this truth bomb on them that I want us to read together. Look at this, 1 Corinthians 13, 11. After he talks about what love is and what love is not, he drops this bomb on them. He says this, he says, when I was a child, I talked like a child. I thought like a child. I reasoned as if like a child. When I became a man, I put the ways of childhood behind me. What does a child do? A baby. They cry. They whine. They complain. They make messes. They're cute. They're joyful. But a baby is very, very needy. Babies don't reason. Babies want their way and they want it right now. Wah! Give me, feed me, coddle me, change me. That's a baby. That's a child. Paul says, I used to be that way. I had childish thoughts. I reasoned this way. I thought like a child. But now it's time to move on. So he's saying to this group of people in Corinth who think they have arrived, they think they're super saints, they think they've got it all together. He's saying, you're acting like a bunch of babbling babies and children. It's time to grow up into the deeper things. And the deeper things are not all these supernatural tricks and things you're so amazed about. The deeper thing, as he says in this chapter, is love. Laying down your life for someone else. Like what Dr. Fred Craddock says about this particular verse, Craddock, a scholar, says this. He said, the Corinthians considered the spiritual phenomenon occurring among them to be proof that they were mature, that they were advanced in their faith. Paul takes their fascination with such things as to be a mark of immaturity rather than a mark of Christian maturity. How's that for hijinks? Paul switches it on him. He reverses it. He brings them down to earth and put their feet on the ground and says, this is how it is. What really matters, faith, hope, and love. And the greatest of these is love. He's saying, stop acting like a big baby. Stop whining. Stop complaining. Stop being so self-centered. Grow up. Look up. Look out. Grow. Go. Don't remain stagnant. Don't be a baby Stanley in a giant-sized crib with a man-sized high chair. Don't do that. God has designed you to grow. Put away the things of childhood. Put away the complaining, the whining, the blaming, the neediness, and grow up. And we need to see a sense of progression in our lives. My grandfather, my mom's dad, lived in Mississippi, a very small town there. So we go there, and my grandfather would take me and my cousins, and he did this with his children too, and he would get us by a door post, and he would measure us. You're old school with a pencil and a ruler, and as you got older, you would put your name and your date and how high you were growing. It was a growth chart. It was kind of cool looking back on it. You can look, man, I used to be that big. I used to be a boy like Johnny. Right now, I'm becoming a man. So my question, I think, that Paul is asking us all here today would be, where are you on the growth chart? Not physically. Where are you in your growth chart with God? Where does God have you in that growth chart? Are you going and are you growing with God? Paul says we got to grow up, put away childish things. Now, here's the deal. As you break us down here today, there's some folks here today in our worship center that are your babies and your children spiritually, and you should be. And you should be. Praying and attending church and understanding the Christian way of life is brand new to you, and you're trying to figure out how to do it, and you still are making mess ups, and you're still falling down and getting up. That is all a part of the process. There's some here who are babies and children in spirituality, and you should be. My word here today to you will be, keep on going, keep on walking, keep on crawling, keep on struggling. The journey is worth it. Paul has a very encouraging verse in Philippians 1:6 where he tells this group of Christians, he says, hey, listen, he who began a good work in you will complete it until the day of Christ Jesus. So what God started in you, whether it was last week, 2 years ago, 2 months ago, what he started in you, he will finish it. He will finish it. And the great news is this, is that God meets us where we are so it can take us where we need to be. But it takes time to get there. And there are a lot of factors that will go into your growth as you are growing in your relationship with God. So some people here are babies and infants, and you should be. Some of us here are babies and infants, and you shouldn't be. You shouldn't be. You're like big baby Stanley Thornton. You have this, you know, crib, and you have this pacifier, and you have this high chair, and you still act like a baby and a child, though you've known God in Christ. You've been in church for a long, long time. And it's tragic to me to see men and women who have been surrounded by people, by mentors, by truth, by opportunity, and to see them remain in the crib crying and whining and not growing and progressing in their life with God. It's a tragedy. Now, the good news is, on the other side of that tragedy is that God meets you where you are so he can take you where you need to be. It's never too late to grow up. It's never too late to take that next step of development and say, hey, I'm tired of the passy. I'm tired of the binky and the blanky. I am moving on. But the sad thing about it is when we're stuck in an infantile stage, when we were so self-centered, most of the time we don't even realize it. And it takes God to wake us up to realize that we need to grow up and put away these childish things. Others here are babies and children, and you shouldn't be. Some are babies and you should be. Every one of us here, though, needs to grow. We all need to grow. I can see people, I can look back in the rearview mirror of my ministry here, and I can see men and women who have made tremendous growth strides in their life. I can remember a guy who was a card-carrying atheist. He did not know God from Godzilla. He wasn't into it. He walked down the aisle. Eventually, he prayed. He sought. He came to know God. And now this guy has been for years and years just passionate about telling other people about Christ. He's also passionate in helping and bringing healing to people's marriages. God has done a tremendous work in his life. I can think about another friend of mine who was just living a wild life, just living the party lifestyle. Gave his life to God. God radically changed his life, and he's been a mentor to so many people over the years. I can think about another friend of mine who was on the verge of getting arrested and thrown in the slammer years ago, walked in this aisle, opened up his heart to God, and he had probably trained hundreds of people on the very basics of prayer and how to study God's word. I can think of other folks who have come here who are addicted and had problems, and I've seen them struggle and grow and turn their life over to God, where now they're making an impact economically in our city. They're making an impact on missions and doing incredible things for God. And it's just such a joy to watch that, to have a small part in some of their stories, and to see them grow to be men and women of God. God wants all of us here, everyone here, to grow. Now, these folks I mentioned did some things. They did three things that I think contributed to their growth. Hold that, and we'll get to that in a second. Let's look at Ephesians 4. Because in Ephesians 4, Paul is going to talk about how all of us here, how everyone here can engage in growing with God and letting go of things of the past and our childish ways. Look at Ephesians 4, 25 following. This is great. Paul says, therefore, each of you must put off falsehood and speak truthfully to your neighbor, for we are all members of one body. Paul says, listen, now that you're in this relationship with God, learn to tell the truth. Learn to tell the truth. Learn to speak truthfully to one another. I heard some comedian say a while back, that's very difficult for men to do because men's first language is lying, second language, English, Spanish, whatever. A lot of truth in that. You got to learn to tell the truth. The truth shall set you free. He goes on. Look at verse 26. Talks about another issue that's so critical. He says, in your anger, do not sin. Do not let the sun go down while you're still angry, and do not give the devil a foothold. What is he saying? Don't sleep on your anger. Don't go to bed at night with a bunch of anger and your blood that is boiling. It will produce negative consequences in your life. Obviously, we're all going to get mad. We're all going to be angry. It says be angry right there before that, but don't sin. It's what you do with your anger. Maybe you're going through a season of anger. It has to be a season and not a lifestyle. So don't be angry. But no, do something. God loves you, but do something. I've always thought that was funny when preachers did that. That's why I did that, you know? Wow. Some angry love. But don't sleep on your anger. I don't fully understand that, but often I'll talk to married couples who've been married, you know, 40, 50 years, and I'll say, what was the secret to your relationship? And so many times these mentors, these saints will say, we never allowed the sun to go down on our anger. It's how we grow. Look at verse 28. Anyone who has been stealing must steal no longer, but must work, doing something useful with their own hands. They may have something to share with those in need. What does he say? He says we got to work. God designed us to work. Work was in place before the fall in Genesis 1 and 2. We were designed to work. We were designed to make things, to create. That's how, one of the ways we find our purpose in our lives is through our work and through what we do. And as we grow with God, we learn to see our work as a form of worship unto God. We begin to see our life as holistic. He says work. And one of the reasons you work, so you can make a living and provide, and so you can give, you can share to those who are in need. We have some incredibly generous people in our church, in this church family, right here. We have some incredibly selfish people here as well. When God wants you to grow, when God wants me to grow, he begins to pry open our hand and we learn how to give. That's not come naturally for me. Still in this family, I don't care how much I give, my siblings, and I am looked upon as Silas Marner, the ultimate miser. I just am. I can't shake it. But I try. I'm learning to give. I learn to let go. Work so you can share. Here's another issue. Look at verse 29 as we're going to grow. I love this. This is critical. Do not let unwholesome talk come out of your mouths, but only what is helpful for building others up according to their needs, that it may benefit those who listen. Do not grieve the Holy Spirit of God with whom you were sealed the day of redemption. This is really deep here. Encourage others. Encourage other people. I've known folks that I've been friends with for many, many years. Great people. But they cannot say one word of encouragement. They can't even flip a bone of a compliment out there to you. And it bamboozles me. Find something to pour courage into someone's life. Find a word that can build them up and not tear them down. And sometimes just being silent, taking a vow of silence and not saying anything is just as bad as saying something negative. Now, some people, I'm not talking about just faking it and being, oh, buddy, you're a champ and you're gonna succeed. You know, not all that, you know, crazy stuff. Find something sincere, maybe something small, something big, and encourage others around you. Encourage them. So Mark Twain, he said, I can live for 1 month off a sincere compliment. We're fine. Next thing he says here, check this out. Verse 31. Says, get rid of all bitterness, rage, anger, brawling, and slander, and every form of malice. Verse 32, be kind and compassionate to one another, forgiving each other, just as God in Christ also has forgiven you. What is he saying here? Practice kindness and forgiveness. Practice kindness and forgiveness. Don't let anger and bitterness and malice just build and grow in your life and fester. It's going to destroy you. It's going to destroy your loved ones. It can destroy your career. Let it go. Open up your heart. Open up your mind to God. God, I don't want to hold on to this. Listen, the more we immerse ourselves in God's forgiveness, the more we're able to forgive others. The more we're able to immerse ourselves in God's forgiveness, the more we're able to forgive others. As we grow with God, as we mature as men and women, we learn how to deal with those damaging emotions of anger and bitterness. And we learn how, through his grace and power, to forgive. To forgive. All right. Three things my friends did and why they made it. Ready? First of all, these friends I talked about earlier that I saw make a lot of growth in the last 10, 12, 15 years. First of all, they made Sunday a priority. They made Sundays a priority in their life. It didn't mean they were religious. Oh yeah, they just went to church. No, they made Sundays. They made worship, to worship God in this hour together, to center their hearts and their minds on God, to become theocentric and Christocentric rather than self-centered. They began to learn to worship God, and they did it week after week, month after month, year after year. They made Sunday a priority. Second of all, they made new friends. They made new friends. Your friends are a window to your character. But if you are going to grow with God, your core friends, the people you lean on for wisdom and advice and encouragement and counsel, they need to be Christ followers like you. Now, I have a lot of diverse friends. I mean, all over the place, spiritually, morally, you name it, across the gambit, I do. At the same time, my core friends are followers of Christ. We're on the same page spiritually and our values and our morals. It's so critical. These folks, my friends, who grew from these different and diverse areas, they made brand new friends. They had new community. One of the critical ways we do that here is through our medium-sized groups we call Bible study classes or Sunday school classes, single life, married life, youth, student, you name it. That's how people make new friendships. Gotta have community. Third thing they did, they made serving a lifestyle. That's it. They made serving other people, using their talent, using their gifts, they made it a lifestyle. Was it something they did? Yeah, I'll do it for a year. No, they made it a lifestyle. Though they served in different ways, they made serving, giving back to others, looking out for others, a lifestyle, a way of life. And that is how they grew with God. That's how they made it, coming from very diverse backgrounds. This week, I was walking in our atrium there near our bookstore about 7:15 in the morning. I think it was Thursday. And I heard this noise coming out from one of our rooms there. And I looked in, and there were a group of men there. And they were probably 55, 65, 75, some close to 80. And they were there, and they were watching this video of this guy who was teaching them how to answer intellectual questions that people have about the faith, teaching them how to tell others about their relationship with God. And I thought about that. And I thought about, man, that's what I want to be like when I'm even older, right? When I'm 65, 75, if I live that long, I still want to be hungry. I still want to be growing. Put away those childish things and get on with going and growing with God.
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2: 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A Father's Day event is being hosted by the African Christian Fellowship, and they'll be hosting this on Sunday at 2:30 p.m., a time of worship, fellowship, and celebration of fathers and father figures. 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
2: I'm Bonnie Bement, and joining me is Jerry and Beth Wiles. You hear Jerry on KHCB on his program, Winning Others to Christ. And Jerry, you have a conference coming up called the Orality Bible Storying Workshop on Saturday, June 20th at Grace Fellowship Church in Katy, Texas. And I just love how, Jerry, even on your program, How to Win Others to Christ, you encourage people just by having a conversation. And you ask that question, have you been thinking about the Lord lately? And that just opens a door.
6: Well, and many times something like, have you had a desire for a more personal, intimate relationship with the Lord? And, you know, people who have a religious background, but they've never come to know Christ, they've never been born again, that's a good way to start it. Would you like to have a more personal, intimate relationship with God? Most people would. And so that opens up an opportunity to find out, really examine where they are. Have they ever really trusted Christ, or are they on the journey?
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8: 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I've been listening to Revive Our Hearts since its beginning. 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
7: Are catastrophes random? Or are they purposeful tools in the hand of a mighty God? 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
9: On February 8th, 1750, London was hit by a significant, though not catastrophic, earthquake. John Wesley was in London at the time and recorded the event in his journal. He followed his account with this comment. He said, "How gently does God deal with this nation? Oh, that our repentance may prevent heavier marks of his displeasure." You see, Wesley believed that earthquakes, major storms, epidemics, and other such events were not just accidents of nature. They were providential acts. If nothing else, intended to serve as warnings to awaken people out of their complacency and to cause them to seriously consider their spiritual condition and their standing before a holy God.
7: This is Revive Our Hearts with Nancy DeMoss Wolgemuth, co-author of You Can Trust God to Write Your Story. For Wednesday, June 17th, I'm Dana Gresh. Hey there, we've been walking through Psalm 46 for the last week and a half now, and well, it's been such a comforting series. Today, Nancy's going to share more about preparing our hearts for hard circumstances, like that earthquake that shook London in February 1750.
9: Exactly 1 month later, on March 8th, John's brother, Charles Wesley, was in London when a second earthquake hit. It was a stronger shock, but still not catastrophic. Within a matter of weeks, Charles had published a sermon called The Cause and Cure of Earthquakes. I've read much of that sermon over the last couple of days, and really interesting to see how he explains all this. And then he also published a collection of hymns called Hymns Occasioned by the Earthquake, March 8, 1750. Charles Wesley wrote hundreds and hundreds of hymns, and did you know that he wrote a series of earthquake hymns? Hymns Occasioned by the Earthquake. These hymns called for the British people to acknowledge God's gracious warning and to repent of their sins. And the collection ends with a hymn that's based on Psalm 46. It's a hymn of reassurance that affirms God's power to protect his people. I'd like to read the whole hymn to you, all 12 stanzas, but I won't do that. Let me just read the first stanza and then the last two. If you can find that hymn online, that hymn based on Psalm 46 by Charles Wesley, you'll see that it follows through the progression of Psalm 46 as we've been studying it over these last days. Here's the first stanza. God, the omnipresent God, our strength and refuge stands, ready to support our load and bear us in his hands. Readiest when we need him most, when to him distressed we cry, all who on his mercy trust shall find deliverance nigh. That's the first verse. Then the last two stanzas, and these relate to the verses of Psalm 46 that we're going to look at in this final session. Wesley said, "Sons of men, be still and know that I am God alone. I my saving power will show and make my goodness known. All shall with my will comply, fear the name to sinners given, bow before the Lord Most High, the Lord of earth and heaven. For his people in distress, the God of Jacob stands, bears us till our troubles cease in his almighty hands. He for us his power has shown, he doth still our refuge prove, loves the Lord of hosts his own, and shall forever love." Now, that's kind of quaint mid-18th century language, so you may not have caught all that, but go to reviveourhearts.com, and we have posted for you there all 12 stanzas of this hymn, and you can look at them and hold them up next to Psalm 46 and see how Psalm 46 is expressed in this poetic hymn setting. Now, as we come to these final verses today of Psalm 46, I want to read through the entire psalm. I hope you've been reading it yourself, perhaps memorizing at least portions of it. But let's read the psalm in its entirety and then look at the last two verses. Psalm 46, God is our refuge and strength, a very present help in trouble. Therefore, we will not fear, though the earth gives way, though the mountains be moved into the heart of the sea, though its waters roar and foam, though the mountains tremble at its swelling. Selah. There is a river whose streams make glad the city of God, the holy habitation of the Most High. God is in the midst of her. She shall not be moved. God will help her when morning dawns. The nations rage, the kingdoms totter. He utters his voice, the earth melts. The Lord of hosts is with us. The God of Jacob is our fortress. Selah. Come, behold the works of the Lord, how he has brought desolations on the earth. He makes wars cease to the end of the earth. He breaks the bow and shatters

You may be facing storms or thinking about some of the desolations taking place in this earth. Now let's go back to that very familiar phrase, be still and know that I am God. You see that phrase everywhere in the Christian world. You see it on framed pieces in Christian bookstores. You see it on note cards. Sometimes you'll see it on a sign in the church, maybe to suggest that we should be reverent in our worship. Be still and know that I am God. You kind of have this hushed feeling as you see it in that setting. We sing it sometimes in choruses, and the one that I'm most familiar with, it just repeats that phrase over and over again, and it's slow, meditative, contemplative music. Be still and know that I am God. Be still and know that I am God. It's just this real simple, worshipful, reflective refrain. Now, at first hearing, be still and know that I am God, sounds like it is encouraging us to lead a quiet, contemplative life. We think of it as a peaceful, calming, reassuring word of comfort for hassled, harried moments. And it is. But as I've been studying this passage, I've come to realize it's a lot more than that. In this context, I believe that this phrase, be still and know that I am God, is actually a command. It's a command to those who have been resisting God and threatening his people. Remember, this psalm was written on the occasion of some attempted attack on Jerusalem. And God has been giving his people reasons to have courage and faith, to be free from fear, because God is their refuge. They can run to him and be safe. He is their strength when they are weak and outnumbered by the enemy. He is their helper when they are helpless. So he's been encouraging his people, but he also has a word now to speak to those who oppose him, to the enemies. He says, be still. Know that I am God. It's the equivalent of hush. Stop fighting. Surrender. Drop your weapons. It's a word to the enemy. Know that I am God. That word know is to recognize, to admit, to confess, acknowledge that I am the God of the universe. You are not God. I am God. Stop arguing about it. Give in. Surrender. You see how you read it that way? To these enemies, these forces of evil and adversity, be still. Stop fighting. Derek Kidner, who's written a wonderful commentary on the psalm, says it this way: the injunction, be still, is not in the first place comfort for the harassed, but a rebuke to a restless and turbulent world. Quiet. In fact, leave off. It resembles the command to another raging sea. Peace. Be still. And the end in view is stated in terms not of man's hopes, but of God's glory. Call us that God will be exalted, that his name will be reverenced, that he will be worshiped, that every knee will bow, every tongue confess that Jesus Christ is Lord, to the glory of God the Father. So he speaks to the waves. Jesus does from that boat with his terrified disciples. Lord Jesus, do something. Jesus, okay, I'll do something. Hush. Peace. Be still. He speaks to the waves. And here in a parallel passage in Psalm 46, God speaks to these raging nations, these tottering kingdoms. Be still. Stop fighting. To this warring, threatening, unbelieving world, he says, be still and know that I am God. But he doesn't just speak it to the enemy. He speaks those words to our own hearts. Because in our hearts, there so frequently is lodged unbelief, resistance, warring that's going on within. And so God says to us, be still. Stop fighting. Stop wrestling. Stop doubting. Stop being unbelieving. Stop cowering to the enemy. Stop wrestling about who's in charge of this world. Be still. Stop striving and resisting and know that I am God. So he speaks it to the warring, wrestling world. He speaks it to our own warring, restless hearts. Be still. Know that I am God. He goes on to say, I will be exalted among the nations. I will be exalted in the earth. Earlier on in this passage, the nations and the earth both posed a threat.
Remember, the nations raged in verse 6.

0: And in verse 2, the earth gave way. But now those nations and that earth have become a stage on which the power and glory of God are displayed. I will be exalted among the nations, those raging nations. I will be exalted among the nations. I will be exalted in the earth, that earth that had mountains that were being hurled into the sea, that raging sea. I will be exalted over all of that. Those mountains, that earth, those nations have now been brought under the control of the sovereign Lord of the universe, and they are serving his purposes. Could I go back one more time to my friend Matthew Henry? I love what he said. I wish he was here to teach today. He said, "Let his enemies be still and threaten no more, but know it to their terror that he is God, one infinitely above them. And let his own people be still. Let them be calm and sedate and tremble no more, but know to their comfort that the Lord is God. He is God alone and will be exalted above the heathen." God says, "I will be exalted." The outcome is not in question. It's not a matter of, you know, let's wait and see what the last chapter looks like. The last chapter has been written, and we know who wins. And by the way, this is not any kind of battle where God and Satan are kind of equally, you know, fighting against each other. I read recently that, I can't remember where I read this, that it's more like a picture of God being the heavyweight champion of the world and fighting against some pathetic, quivering, you know, three-year-old. I mean, Satan is no match for God. God says, "I will be exalted." Your problems are no match for God. Your husband is no match for God. Your prodigal teen is no match for God. You are no match for God. The complacency in your church is no match for God. The contention in your family is no match for God. The frustrations and evils in your workplace are no match for God. Your addicted friend who can't seem to get free from sinful bondages, that's no match for God. There's no bondage, no power, no force, no evil, no pressure, no problem that is any match for God. God says, "I will be exalted. I'll be exalted in the nations. I'll be exalted on the earth." Now, you may not see God being exalted quite yet. You may not be able to see the outcome except by faith, but you can be confident that it will be true. In the meantime, what do? Well, you sing. Remember we said Psalm 46 is a song? It's to be sung by female voices or instruments pitched at a female voice level. It's interesting that in a psalm that has so much about nations raging and mountains crumbling and seas churning, and you have just these tsunami, earthquake, tornado, hurricane-like circumstances being described, but this is a song to be sung by voices at a female level. I like that. You know, it says as women, and I don't want to overstate this application, but I think we can take away and say that God loves to hear our voices. In the midst of tumult, turmoil, he wants to hear us sing. God is our refuge and strength, a very present help in trouble. You know, the only way you can sing when you're in trouble is to sing through faith. You can't see the outcome. You don't see how it ends. You don't see how God's going to resolve the difficulty. I've shared with you in this series that over these recent months, I've been walking through some deep waters, hard times. And don't try and guess what's going on, because you don't know. And it's not appropriate for me to share publicly, but around me, there are some circumstances that are just inexplicable, unfathomable, hard. I don't know what to do. I don't know how to respond. I don't know quite how to be who God wants me to be in that situation. I can be frustrated and fearful, and at moments I have been. I can be resentful, and at moments I've headed that direction. Mm-hmm. Or I can put on faith, trust that God is who he says he is, mm-hmm. and sing. Yes. Sing. I don't mean just literally sing, although that's not a bad thing to do either. But I mean from your heart, Sing to the Lord. And so we come to the last verse of this psalm, the refrain that's repeated in verses 7 and 11. And we see that this is a response we are to have to these wonderful promises we've been given. God is our refuge. God is our strength. God is our help. He will be exalted in the earth among the nations. Those are great and precious promises. So what's our response? Those who have trusted in him as their refuge, those who have cried out to him for help, and those who have experienced his deliverance by faith, if nothing else, triumphantly, joyfully sing out once again the refrain. The Lord of hosts is with us. The God of Jacob is our fortress. Say it again. The Lord of hosts is with us. The God of Jacob is our fortress. And again, the Lord of hosts is with us. The God of Jacob is our fortress. The Lord of hosts is with us. There may be a gazillion hosts against you. Your world, or the whole world, may be in a state of upheaval. But we don't have to fear them, because the sovereign Lord of hosts is on our side. And as Romans 8:31 says, if God is for us, who can be against us? He is with us. He is with you. He has promised never to leave you, never to forsake you. You may flee to him and find in him a refuge, a strong and mighty fortress for your soul, now and for all eternity. You know, it strikes me that if Old Testament believers could sing this song, and did, how much more can we, who understand that in Christ and in what he did for us on the cross, we have a sure eternal refuge for our souls? And so let me close this series with that familiar hymn that was inspired by Psalm 46. We said at the beginning that this psalm is thought of as Martin Luther's psalm. Remember when he was discouraged or distressed or fearful in the wake of what was going on in the Reformation? He would turn to his friend and co-worker, Philip Melanchthon, and he would say, Philip, let us sing the 46th psalm. And then they would sing their translation, which has now been translated from the German into the hymn that we know as A Mighty Fortress is Our God. And I want to just read the words and ask you to bask in them, to rejoice in them, by faith to believe them, and to thank God for being that fortress for your soul. A mighty fortress is our God, a bulwark never failing. Our helper he, amid the flood of mortal ills prevailing. For still our ancient foe does seek to work us woe. His craft and power are great, and armed with cruel hate, on earth is not his equal. Did we in our own strength confide, our striving would be losing. We're not the right man on our side, the man of God's own choosing. Dost ask who that may be? Christ Jesus, it is he, Lord Sabaoth his name, from age to age the same, and he must win the battle. And though this world with devils filled should threaten to undo us, we will not fear, for God hath willed his truth to triumph through us. The prince of darkness grim, we tremble not for him. His rage we can endure, for lo, his doom is sure. One little word shall fell him. That word above all earthly powers, no thanks to them, abideth. The spirit and the gifts are ours through him who with us sideth. Let goods and kindred go, this mortal life also. The body they may kill, God's truth abideth still. His kingdom is forever. Amen.
1: Amen.
0: Amen.
2: Amen. That is Nancy DeMoss Wolgemuth quoting a hymn that's encouraged the church for centuries. A mighty fortress is our God. That hymn was inspired by Psalm 46, and we've had the joy of studying that passage together over the last couple of weeks. Now, if you've missed any of our Psalm 46 episodes, remember you can catch them at reviveourhearts.com or on the Revive Our Hearts app. Just look for the series, A Mighty Fortress Is Our God. 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Now, when you do that, we'll send you Nancy's classic devotional, Dwell, 30 Days with God in the Psalms. That's our way of saying thank you. Well, tomorrow we'll hear how this week's message is affecting women where they live. What did their storms look like? How has God proved to be a mighty fortress for them?
3: I've had an affliction where I feel like I constantly can't get my breath. And so doctors have been really trying to figure this out and what is causing it. But I was reading in the scripture one time and it says that my sighing is not hidden from you. And God's presence has just been a theme in my life, that He is at my right hand, I will not be shaken. And so this was just another reminder of His presence, and He is with us. And that is the encouragement. In His presence is fullness of joy.
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1: 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My name's Brian, and I hope you enjoyed Revive Our Hearts. So I think we all have a default disposition of sorts. Here's what I mean. Some people tend to be bent towards optimism. They're always encouraging us to look at the bright side. Others are essentially Eeyore. They're focused on the negative. Still others are seemingly always critical. So how should we handle it as believers when those who are critical focus that criticism on us? Dr. Mark Jobe has a biblical answer coming up on the program Bold Steps. Also, a quick reminder, don't miss a special broadcast we've got coming up in just a few days. Our dear friend Bruce Munsterman will sit down with Wayne Shepherd for an encouraging one-hour conversation filled with wisdom and faith and personal stories. It's coming up this Saturday, June 20th, at 3:30 p.m., and then again on Sunday, June 28th, at noon. All right, stay tuned. Bold Steps is coming up.
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3: After my high school graduation, I got a job at a tractor factory. When a new fellow started work nearby, I invited him to join me for lunch. We got to be good friends, but he had one peculiarity. He prayed before eating his lunch, right there in the factory. One day he asked me outright, "Are you a Christian?" I told him I'd been baptized and joined the church. He said, "Those aren't the questions I asked you. I asked, are you a Christian?" I lied and said I was, then avoided him for a couple of weeks. When I decided that was childish, I joined him again for lunch break. A while later, I brought up religion and inquired what he meant by asking if I was a Christian. He explained the difference between knowing something and believing and acting on it. He said, "It's one thing to know Jesus died for me, but something else to believe it in my heart and ask Jesus to actually forgive my sins." Sort of like him offering me a dollar bill. He held it out to me, but it wasn't mine until I actually took it. That was plain as day. So right then I asked Jesus to forgive my sins and come in my heart and save me. God gave me a new life that day. Eventually, I became a prison chaplain, showing New Mexico's inmates the way to freedom and new life in Jesus. I'm Chaplain Axel Bolin, and if the Son therefore shall make you free, ye shall be free indeed.
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6: 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One of my great Father's Day memories is actually a Christmas memory. I'd asked Dad for a boat. I was really into boats at the time as a little kid. You know what? 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Beautiful, sturdy construction. Sprayed it beautiful red. There was a big, tall mast. Mom sewed a sail for that thing. I used it for years. What a gift of love. And one of many from a dad who loved me. Happy Father's Day from KHCB.
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8: It's 76 with rain showers. Wind is from the east at 10 to 15 miles per hour. Today, thunderstorms with a high in the upper 80s. Tonight, partly cloudy with a low in the upper 70s. Then tomorrow, clear with a high in the mid 90s. Tomorrow night, partly cloudy with a low in the low 80s. It's 76 with rain showers.
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0: 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This is Bold Steps with Pastor Mark Job, President of Moody Bible Institute and Senior Pastor of New Life Community Church in Chicago. I'm Wayne Shepherd. Now, yesterday we began this lesson titled Practices of People Who Choose Joy, and Mark, you're using Paul as an excellent example of someone who managed to maintain their joy in difficult circumstances.
1: Yeah, and this clip in the beginning you heard, there's always critical people around us. So don't expect that everybody's going to be cheering you on when you leave the door and clapping for you when you come back from work. There will be criticism, negative people, and a lot of people that will try to suck the joy out of you. So how do you keep a resilient joy in the midst of a world that is not so positive? This is the message today.
0: If you can grab your Bible, do so now. We're in Philippians chapter 1, Practices of People Who Choose Joy. Here's Mark Job.
1: And so it tells us here in this verse, notice what it says, has served to advance the gospel. Verse 13, as a result of what? As a result of all these hardships and trials and tribulations, it has become clear throughout the whole palace guard and to everyone else that I'm in chains for Christ. Now, I want you to imagine for a second being chained to the Apostle Paul for 24 hours. I mean, you know they're going to hear about Jesus. You know they're going to hear about the resurrection. You know they're going to hear about the Holy Spirit. Can you imagine being chained to the Apostle Paul? I mean, we got a preaching machine right here, a man full of faith. He's going to say, so tell me about what you think and what you believe, and have you heard about Jesus? Let me talk to you about Jesus. After 24 hours with the Apostle Paul, I can guarantee you, every single one of those guards, they knew the gospel. Now, who were these guards? These guards were the elite group of Caesar's palace. Who was Caesar? Caesar was the emperor of the Roman government. Now let me just explain, give you a little historical background here. The Apostle Paul was a Roman citizen. He was Jewish, but he was a Roman citizen. As a Roman citizen, he had the right to appeal to an encounter with the emperor. It's almost as you as an American citizen have the right to appeal to the Supreme Court. Now, you understand that there's a lot of people that appeal to the Supreme Court, and although you have the right to appeal before the Supreme Court, it could take you years before you get to the Supreme Court, right? Well, the Apostle Paul had appealed to Caesar. Therefore, he was waiting to come before Caesar, but it had already been 2 years. Why? There's a long waiting line. Now, people that were to appear before Caesar, one of the jobs of the Imperial Guard was to guard the prisoners. He was not convicted of anything wrong. He was like waiting in Cook County, so to speak. He wasn't sentenced to prison. He was just waiting. But it took a long time before he would appear. And so he was waiting. And in the meantime, he was chained to a guard. It was the guard's job to make sure he was okay until he appeared before Caesar. So the Apostle Paul was talking to them about the gospel. And he says, hey, one of the good things that's come as a result of my being in prison is that a whole bunch of guards know about Jesus now. Now, what would the guards believe? Well, most Romans were pagans, which means that they believed in multiple gods. In the Roman Empire, they believed in hundreds of different gods. And whatever profession you had, usually had a patron god. For example, if you were a plumber, there was the god of plumbing. If you were pottery, there was the god of pottery. If you were a farmer, there was fertility gods. Whatever you had, whatever your profession was, there was some god that sort of was your patron god. And the Romans believed in hundreds of gods. And so this idea of one god, monotheism. Mono meaning one, theism meaning God. Monotheism was a new thing to them. The fact that there would be one God that was over all the other gods, the creator God named Jesus Christ, this was brand new for most of these Romans. Nonetheless, they were hearing the gospel. In fact, it tells us at the end of Philippians that Paul was so persuasive that literally several people from Caesar's palace had become Christians. He decided, I'm going to start a home group in Caesar's palace. So not only had the Praetorian guards come to know Jesus and knew that he was in chains because of Christ, but look at verse 14. The second result was, Paul says, not only have all these guards heard about Jesus, but because of my chains, because of my imprisonment, most of the brothers in the Lord, in other words, the other believers in Rome, have been encouraged to speak the word of God more courageously and more fearlessly. One of the other results of Paul's imprisonment is that other people that had heard about Paul being in prison were gaining a boldness because of what they saw in Paul. Let me just tell you something I've observed in our culture at times. I've observed in our culture that many of us believers, we become intimidated by a hostile culture. We go to work, and first day at work, we take our little New Testament. Someone sees us reading our Bible at lunch break, and they say, "What's up with that? Oh, you're one of those right-wing, bigoted, evangelical Bible thumpers. I know your kind. I know that you're against everybody. You hate everybody. I know your kind. You're one of those. Oh, Jesus freak, holy roller." And how many of you have heard words like that before? And how many of you know that at times that intimidates people, and sometimes you say, "Oh, I don't want to be categorized like that. So guess what? I'm going to become an undercover Christian." That means that me and God, we got our thing going. I'm not going to let anybody else know that I'm a Christian because they might stereotype me. So I'm going to take my Bible to work, but I'm going to take my Bible and put a cover around it so no one knows it's my Bible. Or better yet, I'm going to take my Bible on Palm Pilot, so therefore when I'm reading it, they don't know what I'm reading. When I go to pray at lunch, I'm going to do the napkin trick. I drop my napkin. "Thank you, Lord, for this lunch. Thank you for this food. God, thank you. Amen." You know, I don't want anybody to know that I'm a Christian because maybe they're going to lump me in with all the radicals, Bible thumper, obnoxious people, and I don't want to be categorized like that. And so sometimes we go undercover. So we go to the lunchroom, and the guy in the lunchroom is talking about the weekend. "And I went out this weekend, and I got blasted, and I did this and did that, and maybe you should have seen this party, and you should have checked out that girl who I was with," and they go on and on and on about things. You're just nice and quiet there. "What'd you do this weekend?" "Ah, you know, I was busy, stuff, you know. Yard work and stuff." And somehow they've intimidated you about talking about the most important thing in your life, which is your relationship with God through Jesus Christ. And they've silenced you, intimidated you into becoming an undercover Christian.
0: 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And Mark, it isn't free to produce. 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
2: Yeah, and we want to thank you from the bottom of our heart to the Bold Step partners. 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I mean,
0: we have expanded
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0: Yep.
2: And so we thank you for that, but we want you to know that you also help us reach other parts of the world.
0: I'll tell you how to become a Bold partner in a moment, but listen to this note. "Dear Pastor Job, as I write this email, I'm on my lunch break listening to Bold Steps in my car. I just wanted to tell you how much I appreciate Moody Radio and all that God does through all things Moody. When I donated, I told friends about how when I was at the lowest point in my life, as far as from God as I've ever been, for no explainable reason, Moody was the only station that would come through. My apps didn't work. My Bluetooth didn't work. My radio would only pick up Moody. That was almost a decade ago, and God brought me back to Him through Moody.
2: Oh, I love that. That Holy Spirit signal intervention.
0: Yes.
2: Making sure, directing this person to listen. And they continue and say, since then, I listen on the way to and from work every day. Your message today comes to me at a time when I have a job opportunity that I'm hesitant to take, or at least I was until I heard you speak about the talents and ambitions that God puts in us to serve more than our own purposes, and that we are managers of all that He gives us for His purposes. So thank you for all that you do, and thank you for being the herald of His message today. Much love to you and to Moody. Thank you. That was a very encouraging note. And you know what? I'm always amazed, Wayne, at how God takes His word and at the right time deposits it at the right place to the right people at the right time. So thanks for reminding us, and we appreciate that word of encouragement.
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1: And how many of us have had the experience of seeing someone else at work or someone else at school that's not ashamed? I mean, they're bold about their gospel witness. And they walk in and you've been all hiding this thing, and then they walk in and they got a Jesus button on, and they pray openly. They say, excuse me, I'm going to say grace, and they pray for their food, and they're not afraid to talk about Jesus, and they're not afraid to tell others about Jesus. And suddenly, what does that do to you? That gives you a boldness. You say, well, look at what they're doing. Here I am hiding this thing. And their boldness, even though they may become against it, empowers you. It makes you think, hey, why am I hiding it? Why am I so quiet? Look at them. They're not ashamed. And what it does, it gives you an empowerment, a boldness to speak as well. Well, the Bible says that the Apostle Paul, his imprisonment and his boldness had been an inspiration to other believers who were quiet. They had decided, I'm going to get bolder about Jesus. If Paul is in prison and he's not afraid, then why shouldn't I speak the gospel out? You see, I think that's the way it happens. I think that when we see people in the midst of hard times being bold about Christ, it makes us bolder. I was just talking to Dina Leva last week, and she was in the hospital. She's been in the hospital a couple times for a little slight stroke. And she was all excited, not that she had a slight stroke, but she was all excited because when she was in the hospital, she had Henry Blackaby's Experiencing God, and she had it on her table there, and actually got to speak to several nurses about Jesus. And then got to speak to her roommate about Jesus as well. And so when she shared with me, she was all pumped up about sharing Jesus in the midst of her trial. And I said, yeah, that's exciting. She wasn't complaining about the stroke or about the heartaches and the difficulty. She was saying, I got to share Jesus. And you know what that does? That encourages other people to be bold about their witness as well. The Apostle Paul says, hey, there's a whole bunch of people that aren't afraid to share Jesus now because they've seen my life. Now, here's the point I want to make. The point I want to make is that people that choose joy, they live above their difficult circumstances because they look for God's plan in every difficulty. Paul could have been in a puddle of self-pity. You know, I'm in jail. I've tried to serve God so faithfully, and look what happened to me. I mean, I would have been better off not even serving God. If I'd have been out there in the world, look, I wouldn't have been in jail now. I'm in prison. I don't have my freedom. I may get my head chopped off in a couple months. Well, God, I've been serving you. Is this what I get? Oh, poor old me. But instead, he's saying, wow, through my difficulty, have you seen what God does? Have you seen that good has come out of it? Even though it's hard for me, look at the good that's come out of it. Listen, I want to tell you something. God has a plan in the middle of your difficulty. You can start getting in the self-pity mode, but let me tell you, God has a plan. Look for the bigger picture. Look for what God is going to do. And if you don't see anything good, just trust God that he will bring good out of it. Amen? All right. Second thing I want to give you this morning. So people that keep their joy, they look for the God plan in every difficult circumstance. Secondly, look at what it tells us in verse 15 through 18. It says in verse 15, it is true that some preach Christ out of envy and rivalry, but others out of goodwill. The second thing I want you to understand about people that keep their joy is that they learn to live above the chains of critical people. How do they do that? By understanding that it's not about us, but it's about God and his purposes. Now let me say this. Some of you say, well, circumstances don't bother me, Pastor Mark. My car breaks down, I'm okay. My roof leaks a little bit, it's okay. But you know what really, really aggravates me? People. I mean, if I could just go to work and there were no people, I'd be fine. Or you say, hey, I'm a teacher. If I could just go teach and there was no pupils, I would be fine. Hey, I like marriage. If I just didn't have to deal with my wife, I'd be okay. What aggravates me is people. People get under my skin. When they're critical, it bothers me. And I get all bent out of shape because of critical people around me. Let me tell you, if you're going to learn to maintain your joy, you're going to have to learn to live above the chains of critical people. There'll always be critical people around you, no matter what. I heard a story of two fellows that were taxidermists, which is the guys that stuff animals. And they walked by a window and they saw an owl there. And they said, look at that owl. I mean, it's stuffed so bad. The wings aren't proportional. The eyes look fake. The feet aren't even done right. Look at that. That owl doesn't even look good at all. Who did that? And about the time they were done criticizing the owl in the window, the owl blinked and moved its head. You know, there's going to always be critical people. Hey, no matter what you do, there's someone that's going to find something wrong in what you do and how you do it. And that's just part of life. Critical people. The Apostle Paul says, look, he says, it's true that there are some people right now that are preaching Christ out of envy and rivalry. Now, envy is a sense of jealousy, and rivalry is a sense of competition. And there seemed to be in Philippi or in Rome, there seemed to be some people that were jealous of Paul. They were jealous of his influence. They were jealous of his popularity. They were jealous of his authority. And so they decided, we don't like Paul, and we're going to take advantage of the fact that he's in prison right now, and we are going to try to undermine his authority. We're going to try to cause a division. We're going to try to pull people away from Paul's influence and set ourselves up above Paul. Notice, he says some people preach Christ out of envy and rivalry. How many of you know that sometimes the message could be right, but the heart could be wrong? I mean, these weren't people teaching heresy or false doctrine. These were people preaching Christ, but their heart was messed up. Sometimes you can tell the truth, but not tell the truth the right way. Sometimes you can have the truth in a message, but if your heart is bad, you can teach the truth, but with wrong motives. Paul says, hey, these people are preaching, and their message is on target, but you know what? Their heart is wrong. Their heart is wrong. Wow, that's an insight. It tells us that you can be doing God's work, but with the wrong heart. How many of you know that's true? It means that someone can be preaching and do it with the wrong motives or the wrong heart. Someone could be feeding the poor and have their heart way in the wrong place. Someone could be leading a Bible study, and yet their heart is not where it needs to be. They're doing it all out of the wrong motives, even though their doctrine may be right. And Paul goes on to say, some people do it that way, but there's others that are preaching out of goodwill. The latter do so in love. Love means love for God, love for people. Their heart's in the right place. They're doing it not because it's political, not because they're trying to gain influence for themselves, but because they love God, they love people, their heart's right. Knowing that I'm put here for the defense of the gospel, I love this phrase because it's a military phrase that means I am here out of a sense of destiny because God has placed me here.
0: And we'll get to the final part of this lesson from Mark Job when we come back tomorrow for more Bold Steps. Our lesson today is titled Practices of People Who Choose Joy. And if you've missed any part of this message, or if you want to catch up on an earlier lesson from our current series called Joy is a Choice, you can easily catch up anytime by visiting boldsteps.org. Well, knowing who you are in Christ is one thing, but Mark, your brand new devotional, Tenacious, will help everyone live out with boldness and conviction in their life. And I've looked at this Tenacious resource. This Bold Step gift is beautifully done. I really commend the team who put this together. It makes you want to pick it up and use it, doesn't it? But one of the phrases that really stands out to me is faith that outlives you.
2: Yeah, the idea behind this devotional is it could be used several different ways.
0: Okay.
2: You can just go through it yourself if you're feeling a little bit like you're struggling with just living with confidence. I like the idea, actually, if you're a father, of taking your son, or mothers with daughters as well, I think it can work either way, and just going through the devotional and reading some of the reflection questions.
0: So you're kind of like Paul speaking to Timothy then,
2: that's right?
0: Right.
2: Yeah. Because really this is Paul mentoring a young man to live out his faith in a culture that's not sympathetic. And so there's a lot of imagery that feels very masculine, but I think that same tenacity is needed, whether you're a man or a woman.
0: Absolutely.
2: Because fight like a soldier, don't give up, be confident. And I think no matter who you are in this culture, you need it. And so I would love to see some fathers or some mothers taking their sons or daughters together through this, because this leads to great discussions about school. Are you confident? Are you living out your faith? Do you know who you are in God? Do you understand the power of the Holy Spirit? And or if you are just a young man, young woman, and you're in college, this is a great resource to go through as well and say, all right, I'm going to study it myself because I want to be prepared to live tenaciously in a world that can beat the faith out of me if I'm not strong,
0: yeah,
2: or can cause me to silence my voice if I don't stay in a place of confidence.
0: May I add, too, that at each section you add questions for reflection. And these are really good questions, too, you know, and our honest response is a key to making this work in our life.
2: That's right. So after every chapter, there's a couple of discussion questions, just reflective questions. And by the way, we also put nature photography in there. It's well designed.
0: Yeah.
2: So
0: it's really not just
2: a bunch of words there. We've tried to design it in a way that's visually appealing as well. And so love to put this in your hand. And this will be, I think, a great resource for a Paul-Timothy-type relationship or individually as well.
0: So, request your copy of Tenacious, Living a Faith That Outlives You when you support Bold Steps with a gift of any amount. 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And that brings us to the end of our program. I'm Wayne Shepherd. We'll see you again tomorrow for the conclusion of this message titled Practices of People Who Choose Joy. That's coming up Thursday on Bold Steps with Mark Jobe. Bold Steps is a production of Moody Radio, a ministry of Moody Bible Institute.
3: One verse, one moment. God speaking into your day. Here's the KHCB verse of the week from Psalm 63:1. O God, you are my God. I shall seek you earnestly. My soul thirsts for you. My flesh yearns for you. In a dry and weary land where there is no water. Carry this verse with you this week. Let it shape your steps. We're KHCB.
4: 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This is 105.7 FM, KHCB, and I'm Brian. These two families have been well known throughout time for their grudge holding. The Hatfields and McCoys lived along the Kentucky and West Virginia borders around the late 1800s. Historians believe their long-standing dispute began as small disagreements after the Civil War. Things like loyalties, land, and maybe even a stolen pig. But as these two families dug in their heels and refused to work it out, a grudge lasting generations spiraled out of control. Now, while the Hatfields and McCoys are an extreme example, don't we all have a tendency to hold grudges? I mean, when people hurt us, we often struggle to forgive and let it go. Well, coming up on Living Hope with Dr. Philip Miller, he'll take us to Matthew chapter 5, for an important lesson on grudges, contempt, and reconciliation. That'll be right here on KHCB.
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10: 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My nearly 92-year-old stepdaddy is on my heart this Father's Day. My mom went home to be with Jesus on September 9th of 2025. They were married 37 years. His four children and I were young adults when our parents married after his first wife passed away. And I'm so grateful for the common heart language that we share in the love of Jesus, the love of one another, and the love for my mom. 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
11: Anger between people rarely stays contained. If we walk around full of anger like this, it tends to spill out on all of the most innocent people around us. We snap. An angry shrapnel flies out and hits everyone around us.
12: Welcome to Living Hope with Pastor Philip Miller. I'm Pastor Larry McCarthy. We're glad you joined us today in this series through the Sermon on the Mount. Pastor Philip, shrapnel incoming? That's war imagery, man. Yeah. That's such a dangerous picture of anger.
13: Yeah, it's. I chose that language on purpose because it really is what Jesus is trying to convey here in the Sermon on the Mount, that the anger that's in our hearts is far more destructive than we realize. And he's contrasting with the Pharisees, you know, who said, well, don't murder. That's what the Old Testament says. That's the line. Don't worry about it. That's what God cares about. Hmm. And Jesus is saying, no. God cares about your heart. And the anger that the murderous intentions of your heart that lash out in hate and hurt toward other people is desecrating the image of God in them. It's destroying you. You're not acting like your heavenly Father. And it is. It's like shrapnel that's destroying all the people around you. Anger doesn't stay contained when moms and dads are fighting. The kids get hit. When two people are fighting in a church, the whole community suffers. There is a ripple effect and a contagion to anger that, like, other people get involved. And this is how wars start. It's like anger is deeply destructive to humanity. And it's a symptom of everything that's gone wrong in the world and what Jesus has come to set right in the kingdom of heaven. And so this is a beautiful moment where Jesus is leaning in to the really deep issues that we deal with. And he's going to talk about breaking the cycle of anger today, the spiral of anger, and how do we deal with anger in ourselves and also in relationships with other people? What do we do when other people are angry with us?
12: Yes.
13: Jesus is going to talk about all of that today.
12: Well, listen, you want to stay tuned because after the message, Pastor Philip is going to give us some practical advice on handling those who refuse to reconcile. So now, let's go to the pulpit of the Moody Church as we examine the death spiral of anger. This is part two of the sermon, Anger in the Heart. Grab your Bibles. Our text today is Matthew chapter 5, and we're going to look at verses 20 through 26.
11: The righteousness of God needs to go way beyond simply avoiding murder, friends. It needs to deal with the anger that resides in our hearts. So let's talk about the deadliness of anger. Let's talk about the deadliness of anger. Verse 22. But I say to you that everyone who's angry with his brother will be liable to judgment. Whoever insults his brother will be liable to the council, and whoever says you fool will be liable to the hell of fire. Now, if you look carefully, you'll notice there's a progression, an escalation in these three things here. Anger, something bigger, insults, something even bigger, you fool. And there's a ratcheting up of the consequences each time. A liability to judgment. You're guilty before the law of God. You're liable to the council. You have to be brought in before the elders of Israel, the Supreme Court, all 70 of them. That's a pretty big deal. And then finally, the hell of fire itself and the eternal damnation of all of that. So there's a death spiral here that Jesus is trying to show us. Anger that moves to contempt, that ultimately moves to vilification. Let's unpack each one of these. Anger, contempt, and vilification. Anger. Jesus says, everyone who's angry with his brother will be liable to judgment. The word here is orgizo. You wanna try that? Can you say that, orgizo? Orgizo, yes, very good. It means to be intensely angry, to have a burning hostility on the inside. This is not flash in the pan anger. This is cultivated anger. This is sustained anger. It is nursed along. It's anger that's being fed. He's not talking about basic anger, which can be quite healthy, right? We get angry when something we love is being threatened. So someone goes after your kid and you're angry. Anger helps you respond and deal with the situation. There is such a thing as good, healthy anger, which is why Ephesians 4:26 says, be angry and do not sin.
13: In other words, it's possible to be angry and not sin. There is a category, rarely happens, but it's there. Most of the time, anger and sin go together. Orgizo is a cultivated anger, a sustained anger, an anger that settles down into the heart and takes up residence there. And Jesus is saying, anger like that, living in our hearts, even if we never act on it, falls short of the righteousness of God. A heart that cultivates anger has no place in the kingdom of heaven. See, when we nurse anger, friends, when we dwell on our pain, when we lick our wounds and allow hate to smolder and will the rage to burn, there's always a degree of malice in it, isn't there? We want the other person to feel our displeasure, even if it's just in the words we use or don't use, or the looks we give or don't give. We intend to inflict pain on another, and our

contempt. This is far worse than anger. In anger, I have ill will towards someone. In contempt, I'm indifferent. You're dead to me. I don't even care anymore. The heat of anger has now settled into the coldness of contempt, and we seek to exclude, to snub, to shame, to signal that someone isn't welcome in our presence, that they are not valued, they are not worthwhile. And so we degrade them with disgust and devalue, dismiss, and disdain. And then there's vilification. Whoever says, "You fool." This is a terrible translation. The translators chickened out. It's impossible to convey how offensive this word is. Think of the worst curse word you know that someone could say to someone and just like toward him. You know the one I'm thinking about. The filthiest swear word you can imagine and spit it in their face. That's the idea. The amassed hatred of the heart is so deep, so hateful, that it is resolved to treat the other person as monstrous, villainous, repugnant, irredeemable, a smirch on the face of the earth. It is the worst of anger and contempt all rolled up into one. Vilification is the dismissal of human worth. It is a violation of their existence, a desecration of their personhood. Jesus is telling us that unchecked anger is dehumanizing and desecrating. Do you see this? It's dehumanizing and desecrating. When my heart is caught in the death spiral of anger, contempt, and vilification, what Jesus is telling me is that my heart has become murderous. Oh, I may not have pulled the trigger, but there's nothing righteous in a heart like this. Think about it. Jesus is comparing anger and murder. Those feel like they're so far apart. Jesus says they're more closely connected than you realize. Murder is the destruction of the image of God, yes? People are made in the image of God, and therefore to assault the image of God is offensive to God himself. It's to destroy. In the ancient world, the gods had statues, right? Made of the statues. The god wasn't the statue. But if you gouged the eyes out, if you spray painted it, if you lopped its head off, you were desecrating the image of the god, and therefore you were desecrating, offending, dishonoring the god himself, right? And here comes God, he makes humanity in his own image. We are the image of God, and to desecrate, treat with evil, hatred, contempt another human being is to dehumanize them and is to desecrate the image of God in them. So murder's the destroying of a physical image of God, but anger goes after the spiritual image of God in a destructive, tearing, defiling sort of way. So I can desecrate and defile the image of God without even committing murder. You see that? When I cultivate anger in my heart, when I wish malice and ill will and harm upon another being made in the image of God, when I'm full of contempt and I try to snub and shame and degrade someone else, when I vilify them and I reduce them to the worst parts of who they are and view them as monstrous, repugnant, accursed, and irredeemable, I am not honoring the image of God in them. I'm dehumanizing them. I'm desecrating the image of God. And not only am I dehumanizing and desecrating the image of God in them, I'm dehumanizing and desecrating the image of God in me. As the death spiral of anger takes over my own heart, I'm becoming less and less like my Father who is in heaven. Because he is not like this. And it usually hurts innocent bystanders as well. Anger between people rarely stays contained.

0: If we walk around full of anger like this, it tends to spill out on all of the most innocent people around us. We snap, and angry shrapnel flies out and hits everyone around us. Friends, angry hearts are destructive to the image of God everywhere. And Jesus is saying it's murderous. It destroys the image of God. It dehumanizes our personhood. It desecrates the infinite worth of it, people made in the image of God. The people we're angry at, ourselves, the ones who bear the anger, and everyone around us who gets hit by the shrapnel. It's not enough, friends, to simply avoid murder. Anger destroys life wherever it finds home in our hearts. But it shall not be so in the mending of the kingdom. The mending of the kingdom. Jesus says, let me show you what kind of inner heart righteousness is right at home in the kingdom of heaven. Verse 23. So if you are offering your gift at the altar, and therefore remember that your brother has something against you, leave your gift there before the altar and go. First be reconciled to your brother, and then come and offer your gift. Come to terms quickly with your accuser while you're going with him to court, lest your accuser hand you over to the judge and the judge to the guard and you be put in prison. Truly, I say to you, you will not get out until you have paid the last penny. There's two pictures here in quick succession of a different kind of spiral, a healing spiral of compassion, reconciliation, and peace in the kingdom of heaven. Let me show you these pictures. First, the first picture is with a brother. He says, Jesus says, look, okay, let's say you're in the temple. Let's say you're offering a sacrifice before God, you're there to worship. Pause for a moment here. What do we expect him to say? We can talk about anger in our own hearts. We expect him to say, if you're at the temple, you're about to offer your gift, leave your gift, and you realize there's anger in your own heart, leave your gift and go deal with it. That's what we expect him to say. Because God wants your whole heart, he cares about your whole heart, you can't worship with a heart of anger. That's what we think he's gonna say, but that is not what he says. He says, let's say you're in the temple, you're about to leave your offering in worship before God, and you remember your brother, somebody else, has something against you. They've got anger they're cultivating in their heart. You stop everything and go make it right. Go rescue him. Jesus says, look, I want to show you what the righteous heart of the kingdom of heaven does. The righteous heart of the kingdom leaves its gift at the altar. It goes and it is reconciled with their brother. It frees him from the death spiral of anger that is taking his life down. And then it comes back and it offers the offering, the sacrifice. This is utterly shocking. Jesus is saying, in the kingdom of heaven, harmonious relationships take priority over worship. Stop everything and go be reconciled. That I have an obligation to go rescue my brother who has cultivated anger against me. That's not even my anger. It's his anger, but it's my responsibility. Jesus is saying that the inner heart righteousness that is at home in the kingdom of heaven will go and take the initiative. Even if we are not the one with the anger in our hearts. The heart alive in the kingdom of heaven is so burdened with compassion for our brother who is trapped in the death spiral ravages of anger that it is willing to do whatever it takes to go set them free. Just as your Father in heaven is so eager to forgive and to atone and to reconcile with you. That's what all the offering is about. It's about relationship with God and right relationship with him. That's what those sacrifices are all about. Just like God is so eager to reconcile, make peace, reach out, restore relationship with you, your heart, when it is alive in the kingdom of heaven, will be moved with compassion, eager to restore, to reconcile, willing to do whatever it takes, pay whatever price to go and set our brothers and sisters free. And friends, reconciliation is costly work. Atonement is sacrificial work. Healing demands lots of grace. Mending necessitates abundant mercy. But this is the heart of the kingdom of heaven. That's the first picture. Go get reconciled with your brother and then come back and worship.
1: 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We're glad you're here. You've joined us today as we dig deeper into dealing with the anger in others. Now, Pastor Philip, you're telling us that anger is such a big deal that we need to move forward towards those who are angry at us. And someone who's listening might say, well, wait a minute. Why is that my job? Why I'm the one who's wronged here. Why do I have to do something?
2: Yeah. Well, remember, Jesus is illustrating the kind of change of heart that he can bring to us by his Spirit through the new covenant in the kingdom of God. And so he's illustrating a move from a heart that's full of anger, that's worried about its rights and self-protection and making sure it gets everything it needs. You know, that's this angry heart that he's saying is our problem. And now he's illustrating, I can give you the kind of heart that is so full of love in the kingdom of heaven that it would eagerly go and solve relational problems right away. Right? Even problems that would be easy to dismiss. So the illustration is you're going to worship and you realize somebody you know is actually mad at you. And it may not even be for a good reason, but they're mad and they're harboring anger in their heart. And he's saying, just leave your gift at the altar and go do everything you can to free them from the spiral of anger that's taking them down. Like you see, you realize where that's coming from. That's a heart that is so full of love. Hmm. That it cares for other people. It's not worried about self-protection and its own rights. And it's willing to say, I'll go do whatever it takes to heal and to mend, even things that maybe are not even my responsibility. I may be misunderstood here, but I'm going to do everything I can to help free people from the anger around, which is what Jesus did for us. He came and he died on the cross. Father, forgive them, for they know not what they do. He forgave us even before we repented.
1: Yes.
2: And so that kind of heart of heaven to reconcile and to heal, that's the heart of God. That's what Jesus is calling us to.
1: You got to give me some encouragement here. There are people do wrong us. Now, yes, I get it. If I've sinned, and we do, that I got to make it right. But what about it's harder to pursue peace when there's someone who has wronged me, right? Mm-hmm. You got to give us some encouragement here.
2: Yeah. And that this is the hard heart work, right?
1: Yeah.
2: Of realizing that we have been forgiven so much by God at the cross, mm-hmm. right? So if we've been forgiven $1 million worth of debt,
1: seven times,
2: then the debts that others owe us are small in comparison.
1: Wow!
2: Because we've been forgiven so much. So a forgiven heart starts to realize, if I've been forgiven so much, I can't withhold forgiveness from others. So it is a transforming thing. When grace falls into our hearts, it starts messing with us and it calls us to really hard things like making peace and reconciliation and forgiveness and freeing people from the cycle of anger and breaking the cycle of violence and not repaying evil for evil, but evil with good and loving our enemies. And I mean, this is hard.
1: Yeah.
2: But this is the heart of the new kingdom. And it's what Jesus shows us God is like. And he's calling us to reflect the image of our Father in conformity to the image of Christ as we walk with the Spirit. He's teaching us to love others as God himself has loved us through the gospel.
1: Good word of encouragement. But what about, listen, some of our listeners may be saying, I tried to reconcile. I came with an olive branch in my hand. They snatched it, broke it in half, and hit me upside the head with it. Now, what do I do?
2: What do I do? Yeah. So that's a great question. Romans chapter 12 helps us a lot here. Paul writes there, he said, as far as it depends on you, live at peace with all people. And I think that's very freeing because it takes two to reconcile. And it takes two to really make peace. And so our job as followers of Jesus is to do our part, to reach out as much as we can, and to extend that olive branch, recognizing people may not receive it. And so as far as it depends on us, we are to be as healing, as reconciling, as reaching out as we possibly can, not compromising on what's real or true, not being a doormat, but being relationally healthy, reaching out, trying to mend. Recognizing at the end of the day, we can only go so far, and the rest of it really is out of our hands. But the question is, have I done what God is calling me to do to mend as much as I can in this broken world, recognizing at the end of the day, not everything will be solved?
1: Be encouraged, beloved. Mending a relationship, it's really costly work, but is the very heart of the kingdom. When we take steps to reconcile, we're inviting others to discover Jesus's upside-down kingdom. To help you cultivate this invitational lifestyle, we're offering the book Sent. 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
5: Courage isn't about losing fear. It's about not letting it lead. I'm Bonnie Sala with Reset. Alex was one of 33 miners trapped underground in Chile for 69 days. Years later, he still woke from nightmares haunted by the darkness. Determined not to let fear control his life, he made a difficult choice. He returned to a mine. Each day, he went a little further inside. He couldn't force the fear away, but he could face it. The courage Alex showed is closer to the courage we see in the Bible than we may realize. We tend to think of courage as confidence and certainty, but the Bible shows us otherwise. On the night before he was arrested, Jesus was anguished and distressed. He didn't deny his fear. He brought it to his Father in prayer. And then, still distressed, Jesus chose obedience and allowed himself to be put to death for 3 days. The Bible doesn't promise that fear will disappear before we act. Instead, God promises that his presence will be with us. When he called people into unknown futures, God didn't say, "You won't be afraid." He said, "I am with you wherever you go." Courage begins by telling the truth about what scares us, to ourselves and to God. Not hiding it, not rushing past it, And then, like Alex, taking steps so fear doesn't get the final say. For you, that step may be a conversation you've been avoiding, a decision you've been delaying. Fear may come with you, but it doesn't get to lead. You don't have to defeat fear to follow Jesus. You only have to bring it into God's presence and take the next faithful step forward with Him. I'm Bonnie Sala. Ready to grow your faith? Discover practical tools and more at guidelines.org.
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9: 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Psalm 46:1 says, God is our refuge and our strength, a very present help in trouble. Not distant, not delayed. Present. Right here, right now. That's the kind of God we serve. And at KHCB, every sermon, every song is here to remind you who God is. 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
10: It's 77 with rain showers. Wind is from the east southeast at 15 to 20 miles per hour. Today, thunderstorms with a high in the upper 80s. Tonight, partly cloudy with a low in the upper 70s. Then tomorrow, clear with a high in the mid 90s. Tomorrow night, partly cloudy with a low in the low 80s. It's 77 with rain showers.
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12: Justification, sanctification, glorification. Enoch illustrates all three of those. He turned to God, he was justified. He walked with God in a process for 300 years, sanctification. And then one day, because he was seeking God earnestly, God said, I'm going to do something that I'm going to do thousands of years from now with a bunch of people, but Enoch gets raptured off the planet. Glorification. That's a great picture, isn't it, of our hope?

0: This is Focal Point with Pastor Mike Fabares. The world isn't getting easier to navigate, and for Christians trying to hold the line, that pressure is real. 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Enoch didn't have an easier road than we do, but he walked it with a devotion that still speaks. 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
1: If you have your Bibles, let's turn to Hebrews chapter 11 and let us understand that if you're looking for a motivation, a template, an example to follow as it relates to making God and the pursuit of your relationship with God, the template of your life, then here's Enoch. We don't know much about him, but what we know about him is what we need to fuel us into going a few levels deeper in our knowledge and relationship with God. Hebrews chapter 11, begin in verse number 5, where again, the theme of the chapter, faith, trust in God, he says, is how Enoch really was taken from this life. By faith, Enoch was taken from this life so that he did not experience death. He couldn't be found because God had taken him away. Now that's what he's known for. But notice this, bottom of verse 5. For before he was taken, he was commended as one who pleased God. And if you want to know what that's about, it's about a life of earnestly seeking God. Next verse, without faith, this trust that he had, it's impossible to please God. Anyone who comes to him must believe that he exists and that he rewards those. Here's the key phrase that summarizes Enoch's life. Those who earnestly seek him. Why was Enoch a person that pleased God? Because his life was all about an earnest, passionate, ardent desire to know his God. Take a look at the historic record of it in Genesis chapter 5. So let's get the original description of Enoch's life. Genesis chapter 5, verse 21. When Enoch had lived 65 years, he becomes the father of a guy named Methuselah. Ever heard of him? Methuselah. Now this is an interesting phrase, verse 22. After, circle that, he became the father of Methuselah. Enoch walked with God 300 years and had other sons and daughters. Something happened there. He has a kid. A lot of things happen when we have our first kid. But something happened with him that redirected his life from doing whatever he was doing that the Bible now makes the contrast. It may be subtle here, but it's a contrast that all the rabbis had picked up on. Something happened here when he has this kid and his life is redirected and he begins walking with God. Okay, he walked with God 300 years, had other sons and daughters. Verse 23, altogether Enoch lived 365 years. Enoch walked with God and then was no more because God took him away. Now, if you read that and you didn't really have the sense of what we're seeing now in Hebrews 11, you might think, well, I don't know, that could just be a euphemism for death. It's not. Clearly, they understood this, both pre-New Testament and New Testament times, as this guy was supernaturally sucked off the planet like that little canister at the bank drive-thru, right? Now, that, according to Hebrews chapter 11, is, though it's sensational, it's really not the point of Enoch's life. The point of Enoch's life is here's a guy who walked with God. Now that's an analogy of what Hebrews defines as a life that pleases God. And the life that pleases God is a life of faith that earnestly seeks God. So if Enoch is going to be a template for you and I to redirect our priorities and say, God needs to be a bigger priority, my relationship with God needs to be the focus of something I cultivate from day to day, then I think we should ask the question, why is it that we need examples like this? And why is it that everybody isn't like Enoch? And the reason is because when it comes to cultivating a relationship with God, there's several barriers, three primary barriers that Enoch's life illustrates. And thankfully, Enoch dealt with all three of these problems with the biblical divine solution. Problem number one, Enoch, just like us, he had a sinful heritage just like we did. He wasn't born walking with God. That's my point. Everybody's born outside of a relationship with God. Everybody is. And that is solved, at least from our perspective, by coming to God on his terms. He's got to pay for it. The payment was the Lamb of God that takes away the sins of the world. But from our perspective, I need to respond to his call. And his call is for me to do two things in Scripture. Repent. You have to repent of your sins. And the next one is you have to put your faith or your trust in Christ. And if you do that, if God works that in your heart, then you have what we often call salvation. So, Genesis chapter 5, what we know, and it may seem a little subtle and implied, but we have Enoch, no description of his life prior to, just that he's a dude who has a kid at 65, but after that, the Bible says he walked with God. He had a turning point. When could he look to that? Age 65, I got right with God. Okay, how about you? When did you get right with God? Hopefully you can say, I know a date when that happened. There was a year in my life, there was a change in my life, I got right with God. Just because we're reconciled to God doesn't give us perfect fellowship with God, does it? There's a lot of other problems that take place. The second layer of problem, I'll call it this, is our sinful acts. I still sin. Okay? We may have been reconciled to God spiritually. I may have my account clean before God, but when I sin, there's a problem. It creates a problem of relational distance. Now, I know that's an analogy, okay? It represents something, but there's an analogy that maybe we can get our minds on because that's the way the scripture likes to speak of it in terms of distance. Now, when I sin, I don't get kicked out of the family, but it causes problems in my fellowship and relationship with God. Let me show you an example. Turn with me to the book of James, James chapter 4. You're in Hebrews, it's the next book. In James chapter 4, it's interesting, though there's a lot of people that I think miss the point of this text, that it is all set in verbiage that relates to a covenantal relationship. In this case, the relationship of marriage. And he begins to talk to people who are, I believe here, contextually, they are followers of Christ. They have been adopted into God's family, but they, like us, have fallen into sin. They do things that are wrong. They've got their priorities messed up. They transgress God's commandments. And then, here, James says in chapter 4, verse number 4, he calls them adulteresses. You can't be an adulteress unless you're married. Would you agree with that? And it's the same thing here. You cannot be cheating on God in this way, in this context, unless I have a covenantal relationship with God. The people in James chapter 4, verse number 4, are called adulteresses because in their life there's sin that contradicts or denies in some episodic way their commitment to God. So they're called adulteresses. And he says, don't you people recognize that friendship with the world is hatred toward God, or literally hostility toward God? In other words, if there's a little bit of sellout to the world, and we're not just talking about I got friends that are non-Christian, I'm talking about my life is now absorbing the principles, priorities, and the sinful pleasures of this world, and I know God says I shouldn't do it, but I'm kind of taking in that, and I'm doing that anyway, it creates this big thing over here, friendship with the world, creates this big thing called hostility or hatred toward God, and that's going to cause some strain in the relationship. He goes on to say this, anyone who chooses to be a friend of the world becomes an enemy of God. Now that becomes something that people stumble over. Well, how can that be? Remember the context, adulteresses. I have this commitment to God. I say I'm a Christian, but then I engaged in sin. And now that creates this hostility. It creates this enmity between me and God. There's a problem there. He says, or, and you Greek students know, verse number 5 is a notoriously thorny Greek grammatical sentence, but I think the NIV's got it really close to right here. Read verse 5 with me. He says, or do you think that Scripture says without reason that the only change I want to make is put a capital S on this, that the Spirit that he caused to live in us, not talking about my spirit, I think we're talking about here the Holy Spirit, that he's caused to live in us, envies intensely. Now back to James 4:4. Doesn't that now make sense? I mean, why would I be causing envy in my own spirit? We're not talking about that. We're talking about the Holy Spirit. Because I'm committed to Jesus, I'm a part of his family. When I sin, it's creating this. All of a sudden now, the Holy Spirit is envious. It wants me. It wants, as Paul said, this pure devotion to Christ. It wants me to be focused on this, but sin is getting in the way. The good news is, he gives us more grace. Verse number 6. That's why the scripture says, in other words, there's going to be a solution for this. God opposes the proud. The prideful are people that justify, rationalize, try to sweep their sin under the carpet. We're not talking about that. You want to fix the problem. He will give grace to the humble. He'll fix this if we just humble ourselves. Verse 7. Submit ourselves then to God. Resist the devil. He'll flee from you. Now here's the relational distance. Verse number 8. If you would just close this relational distance, if you would come near to God, what does it say? He'll come near to you. He'll close that gap. Wash your hands. Here's what you have to do. Get sin out of your life. Confess your sin. Repent of your sin. Purify your hearts. You double-minded. See, you can only call double-minded. We're not talking about the lost pagans here. We're talking about people that say, well, I'm committed to Christ. Oh, but I still kind of like this sin and kind of engage in this sin. And God says, no, When you do that, envy, spirit envy, there's this adultery, there's this double-mindedness. What do you do? Humble yourself, repent of your sin, wash your hands, purify your hearts, grieve, mourn, and wail, change your laughter to mourning. They're out carousing with the world. He says, stop laughing. Start looking at your sin seriously. Turn your joy to gloom. Humble yourselves before the Lord, and he will lift you up. And that's one example with very, very harsh words. And I picked that one because it's got the most dramatic terminology in it. But we could look all over the New Testament and find the same principles. And the point is this: when you and I sin, it creates relational distance. The good news is God says we can fix that and it can be repaired. We can draw near to God and God will draw near to us. We can. We already quoted 1 John 1:8. You memorize 1 John 1:9 though, right? Remember, he says, if we're without sin, we're kidding ourselves. Truth not in us. We're not sinless. Then he says this next verse. Do you know verse 9? If we confess our sins, what does the Bible say? He is faithful and righteous to forgive our sins, cleanse us from all unrighteousness. He wants to fix this. And the point is, our sinful behavior, our compromise, our engagement in idolatry, if I can use that word and you understand what I'm talking about, that other things become supreme priorities and loves in our life. If we would just humble ourselves, God will close the gap. And if we can get out of the ditch faster, if we can stay out of the ditch more often, if we can stay on this path of increasing sanctification, see, we can grow in intimacy with God. We can have a tight and close relationship with God, okay? Seeking, pleasing, or to use the words of Enoch, chapter 5, walking with God, that's the solution. That's staying out of these sinful ditches. That's making sure that my accounts with God are short. That's making sure that when I'm tempted to sin, I'm developing a kind of love and devotion to God that keeps me from being lured down that path as often. I'm now focusing more and more on the goal of being tight and intimate with God, which means saying no to sin, fighting these battles of temptation in my life, connecting with God with a tighter, more ardent intimacy. Now, let's sort these out with theological words. The first level barrier, we fix that with what we call justification. The second level problem, we fix with something that's a process called sanctification. Is this all making sense now? We get right with God, close the barrier, reconciliation, we get justified before God. Now we're on a path of sanctification, getting increasingly closer and closer to God. Now Enoch had a lot more time than you and I have. How long did he walk with God? 300 years. The point was, though, he was doing pretty good. 300 years, he was cultivating a deeper and deeper, more intimate relationship with God. He was known for that. He was earnestly seeking God that entire time. But he still had a problem. And you and I will still have a problem. Even if we walk with God for 30 years and we're getting more and more in tune with him, we're walking in step with his spirit, we are being sanctified to a degree we've never been sanctified to before. We're really, really feeling like we are connecting with God. We know God. We're walking in step with God. Temptation is not that big of a deal anymore. We're really just forging a strong relationship with God. You still will not have perfect fellowship with God. You've still got a problem. And the problem is, you're still here. We call it this: there is a problem of our sinful existence or our sinful bodies. The Bible calls it in the New Testament our flesh. We live in a fallen body. We're encased in something that cannot have fellowship with a holy God. As 1 Corinthians 15 says, flesh and blood cannot inherit the kingdom of God. This humanity that is bent to sin. Because remember in the garden, when they were kicked out of his presence, the other thing that happened was their bodies were cursed. Not only was the ground cursed, their bodies were cursed. And in that cursing of their bodies, not only was it now subject to a biological corruption, it was also now subject to a moral corruption. To where our bodies, if they're left to their own devices, do their own thing. They want to do things that are contrary to what God asks us to do. Is your body work that way? Right? Think about it. You don't want to nod at me, but I know it's true. Jot it down. Galatians chapter 5, okay? Verse 16. Galatians 5:16. I say, Paul says to the Galatian churches, so I say, live by the Spirit, and you will not gratify. Now, the NIV translates this, the desires of the sinful nature. You got that in your translation? The word is sarke, flesh. Your fallen human encasement. It's got desires. And if you live by the Spirit, you're not going to gratify the desires of your flesh. Verse 17. For the flesh, same word, desires what is contrary to the Spirit, and the Spirit what is contrary to the flesh. My body, in its fallen state, wants to do things that do not line up with God's principles. Your body work that way too? Okay, you're still not nodding at me, but I know it's true. You and I are wired in our flesh to do the wrong thing. That's why in the New Testament, over and over again, Paul says we need to marshal the members of our body. to do the righteous thing. Our spirit needs to be in control of our flesh. We have to be in a constant battle as long as we're in the encasement of our fallen flesh. That's why, by the way, in Romans chapter 8, Paul is looking forward to the great consummation of the Christian hope. And the last level of that, he calls it the redemption of the body. Do you remember that? That's what he's waiting for. Can't wait for the redemption of the body. I have been reconciled to God. I'm growing in sanctification. But there's one more level, the redemption of the body. What does our body do that create? Well, you could say, well, it creates more second level problems. It does when you give into it. But even if you've mastered a lot of your bodily impulses and you say, no, I'm marshaling the members of my body to live righteously, as long as you're in that body, there's another barrier. The effect of that, I'll call it this, is personal distance. Personal distance. 1 Corinthians 15, flesh and blood cannot inherit the kingdom of God. You cannot be in God's presence with that body. It is wired wrong. It is laced and laden with sin. It cannot be in a place where you and God have perfect fellowship. Therefore, your Christian life, no matter how sanctified you are, still has one last barrier. That's why the hope of the Christian life is not just worded this way, the redemption of the body. It's more often worded this way in Scripture, that we will see him one day face to face. Do you remember that? John says, 1 John 3, I mean, what we are, or what we will be, hasn't yet been realized, right? I mean, because one day we're going to see him face to face. Why is that such a big deal? Why is it now just I'm kind of fully experiencing all the blessings of Christianity now? Because you still are encased in your sinful flesh. And you need to, if you're going to have perfect fellowship with God, get this thing changed. It needs to be changed out. As a matter of fact, this may sound really, really morbid, but if you want to solve this problem, here's God's solution to the problem. It's called death. Does that sound morbid? Are you afraid we're going to pass out Kool-Aid next, right? What do you mean? That's solving a relational problem with God. I hate to put it that way, but that's the solution. But do you remember in the garden that God in his grace shut down access to the garden and put the cherubim there with their flashing swords? And here's the rationale. So they will not stretch out their hand and reach out to eat the fruit from the tree of life and live forever. God was saying, I don't want them in this cursed and fallen state to live forever in that state. Death, believe it or not, okay? Don't quote this out of context. Death, believe it or not, is the thing that God does in his grace to free us from fallen humanity. And now, if we're redeemed, give us an opportunity to be in a new reality with a new body. It's called the resurrection, where now I can live with God in his presence without fallen flesh, without being encased in fallen humanity. Are you tracking with all that? That was a lot of theology right there. But did you get it? The bottom line is, I need to die. And in that reality, it would be better. Does that sound biblical? What did Paul say in Philippians chapter 1? For me to live is Christ, and to die is a real drag and a bummer. Is that what he says? For me to live is Christ, and to die is gain. I don't know which one to choose. What should I do? I don't know. Should I just die, or should I keep living on? What? Why the big deal here? Why are you struggling with that? Isn't death a bad thing? Well, death is a bad thing because it's a result of sin. But for the Christian, I have one last barrier to get through. And that is, I can't have perfect fellowship with God in my fallen state of humanity. I have a personal distance. I see through a glass dimly, but then face to face. What I will be hasn't yet been realized, but one day I'll see him face to face. I am at a personal distance with God. Are you tracking with this? Justification, that solves barrier one. Sanctification, that progressively solves barrier two. Glorification, that's the biblical word for solving the last barrier. Now you're saying, I'm not big on the death thing, okay? I can appreciate that. It's better to die, but I don't want to do that. You know what? I don't prefer to do it either. That's why the Christians have always kind of hoped they were in that last generation that 1 Thessalonians 4 talked about. Because in the last generation, the Bible says that when the trumpet sounds, we who remain and are alive will be harpazo, caught up together with him in the clouds. Now think about that. That's a weird thing. That's like that tube at the drive-through bank teller window. And some people say that's a very unbiblical thing, caught up together. What kind of foolishness is that? There's no precedent for that. There is a precedent for that. His name is Enoch, right? Ooh. And then he's got another guy in his club. What's his name? Elijah, right? He got sucked up too off the planet. They went looking for him and couldn't find him because God took him. In Hebrews chapter 11, verse 5, the word is sometimes translated to be metamorphized, to be changed. He was caught up. He was taken up. He was translated. He was moved from one state to another state. Paul says the same thing in 1 Corinthians 15. We will not all sleep. That's a euphemism for death. We will not all die, but we will all be changed, right? We have to have a new body to be in fellowship with God. So there's three things. There's death, which then is a gap for those who die because they leave their bodies behind. They live in God's presence spiritually. Their software is there. Their hardware is in the ground. Then one day, the trumpet will sound, the dead in Christ will rise first, the hardware will be reassembled, and those people will get their bodies back. And we who remain and are alive, at that point, we hear the trumpet, we get caught up, harpazo, into heaven. We get to be with God and meet him in the sky. That's called the rapture. And in Enoch, it is a picture of that. Justification, sanctification, glorification. Enoch illustrates all three of those. He turned to God, 65 years old, he was justified. He walked with God in a process for 300 years, sanctification. And then one day, because he was seeking God earnestly, God said, I'm going to do something that I'm going to do thousands of years from now with a bunch of people, but I'm just going to kind of try it out, you know? Ow, off he goes. Enoch gets raptured off the planet, okay? That's a great picture, isn't it, of our hope?
0: Learning from the example of Enoch and how he sought after God with all his heart. 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The Journals of Jim Elliot, edited by Elizabeth Elliot, puts you alongside a young man who refused to let his faith stay comfortable. 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
5: 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And once again, I'm Brian. I sometimes wonder what it would have been like to be in the crowds as Jesus performed his miracles, to be there as he restored sight to a man born blind, or instantly healed a paralytic, or to be in the crowded synagogue when Jesus healed a man with a withered hand. Of course, could we even imagine what it would have been like to see Jesus multiply the loaves and fishes, calm the storm, or raise Lazarus from the dead? And yet, these miracles make John 14:12 all the more confusing, I think. It says, "Truly, truly, I say to you, he who believes in me, the works that I do, he will do also, and greater works than these he will do, because I go to the Father." What did Jesus mean when he said this? I'll be able to do miracles? We'll hear the answer coming up right here on KHCB on the program Truth for Life with Alistair Begg.
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7: Listen, most people are not living a relationship right with God. 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Most people are not right with God. Most people are on the way that leads to destruction. The Bible says, and Jesus taught this, the way that leads to life is narrow and few people find it. Not because it's not offered to everybody, but because in order to enter into the narrow way, you have to determine that you are no longer Lord of your life, but Jesus is Lord. You have to determine this is no longer my life and my rules and what I desire. I submit myself to a Savior and a Lord, and I choose to follow His way.
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9: 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But we can't wait. 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

0: The New Testament documents many amazing supernatural miracles that Jesus performed. So what did he mean when he said that his followers would do the works he did and greater works than these? We'll find out today on Truth For Life as Alistair Begg takes us to John chapter 14.
1: Truly, truly, Jesus says, I say to you, whoever believes in me will also do the works that I do, and greater works than these will he do, because I am going to the Father. Whatever you ask in my name, this I will do, that the Father may be glorified in the Son. If you ask me anything in my name, I will do it. I think it's fair to say that this is not the easiest of texts. In fact, of all the truly, truly so far, this might be the most demanding. Certainly, it's been the most demanding this week. And the reason for that is because this text, these words, are so often misunderstood or misapplied. It's not uncommon to hear people say fairly outlandish things as apparently from these verses. For example, is Jesus in this brief passage teaching that whoever believes in him has miracle-working powers? Is praying in Jesus' name a magical phrase, a kind of incantation that then guarantees that we will receive whatever it is we want, whether health, money, or prosperity? Now, there are more questions that are immediately raised, but these are uppermost in my mind, and I thought perhaps it would occur to you as well. It is imperative that when we come to something that is a small piece of a large puzzle, that we do not unearth the statement from its context. And we have tried to teach each other that the context of the Bible is the story of salvation, the work of God from all of eternity to put together a people that are his very own, and that that is what God is doing in the world. He is building a people for himself. And so it's important that we understand that. We understand that the intention of the writer of the Gospel of John is that people would view the signs and works and words of Jesus and find that in them there is the cause to believe in Jesus as the one he proclaims himself to be, the Messiah of God, and that by believing to have life in his name. Jesus is addressing this in the context of the closing hours of his life. He has gathered with his disciples. We learned in the 12th chapter that Jesus himself was troubled. My soul is troubled now. And what shall I say? Father, save me from this hour, but for this purpose I have come to this hour. His soul is troubled, and yet his concern is for them. He knows that they need to know that his absence will actually be beneficial, that his going will open up new vistas to them, terrain that they've never really experienced before, privileges that are granted to them, responsibilities that are entrusted to them. And in all of that, he needs to let them know that he will not leave them as orphans. Now, as I was studying this week, I said, was there ever a kinder person in all of humanity than Jesus? Was there ever a kinder shepherd? We've been introduced to him as the good shepherd, the one who gives his life for the sheep. The sheep are a mixture of personalities and styles and agendas and so on. And yet, as we've already seen, it says that Jesus loved them, and he loved them right to the end. He loved them despite the fact that he was aware of the betrayal, despite the fact that he knew that one would deny him, despite their doubts, despite their misunderstandings, he loved them. He was kind. when Paul is encouraging Titus to encourage his congregation in relationship to the wonder of salvation, he says, remind them that it was when the kindness and loving goodness of God appeared that he saved them. I reverse that. It reads, when the goodness and loving kindness of God our Savior appeared. And when Jesus taught, he explained that his kindness was then to be displayed in the kindness of those who were his followers. Love your enemies and do good and lend, expecting nothing in return. And your reward will be great, and so you will be the sons of the Most High. How will people know that church is filled with sons and daughters of the Most High? For he is kind to the ungrateful and to the evil. So be merciful, even as your Father is merciful. This is the one who is concerned for his followers. And the immediate context of the truly, truly statement is before you in the text. You need to know, he says, that I don't think you should allow your hearts to be unsettled. Let not your hearts be troubled. Just believe in God. Believe also in me. He says, you need to know, number one, that I'm going to prepare a place for you. Number two, I'm going to come back for you.

group here, we do not know where you're going, and how can we know the way? Kindness. I mean, if you were the school teacher, you'd say, you know, sit at the back for a while. In fact, sit at the back forever. We should be thankful, though, because that question from Thomas gave us one of the great verses of the New Testament. Verse 6. Jesus replied, I am the way and the truth and the life, and no one comes to the Father except through me. It was Thomas's question, Thomas's investigation, that gave rise to that declaration from the lips of Jesus. When you put 14:6 along with 3:16, you realize that the exclusive claims of Jesus are for everybody. That when Jesus says, I am the only way for you to meet God, to know God, that is an exclusive claim. But it is a claim which is extended to the vastness of the world, for God so loved the world that he gave his only Son, that whoever believes in him should not perish but should have everlasting life. Those two things go together. The vastness of the reach of the gospel and the exclusiveness of the claims of Jesus. But we shouldn't be unsettled by this, despite the fact that we live in a culture that has truth on a sliding scale. But those of you who are in science, particularly in engineering, building bridges, putting things together so that they won't topple, you're dealing in objective, verifiable data. You are dealing with angles that mean what they mean, weight measures that mean what they mean. Those of you who are doing blood pressure, those of you who are the nurses who are putting in those drips, you know that these things have to be done in an exact way, that there is a difference between the lower vessels of the heart and the upper vessels of the heart, that the double circulatory system works on a certain basis. It's not just haphazard. We all know that. And yet when it comes to matters of spiritual things, we're tempted to believe the cry of the culture. Oh, there couldn't possibly be one way. There must only be many, many ways. Jesus says no. In a matter of weeks, of course, when the Holy Spirit is poured out after Pentecost, the people who are huddled away in prospect of Jesus' departure, who are somewhat disillusioned and fearful, they will be on the streets declaring this very thing. You can read it in the early chapters of Acts. Peter stands up and boldly, the one who has said, I don't know who Jesus is now on the street saying, there is salvation in no one else, no other name under heaven given among men by which anybody could possibly be saved. Well, see, he's now discovered by that time, of course, just what Jesus is explaining here. But we're not there yet. We're still here. And not only is Thomas having a hard time, but Philip. You could argue he takes it up a notch. Jesus has said, from now on, you do know the Father and you have seen him. You have seen him. And Philip says, excuse me, could you show us the Father? That would be enough for us. Jesus said, have I been so long with you and still you do not know me, Philip? Staggeringly, he says, the words that I speak are actually not just my words. They are the words that the Father has given me to speak. I say what the Father told me to say. And the union within the Trinity is a mystical and a miraculous union. And so the fact of the interrelationship between the Son and the Father that is as close as this does not remove the reality of the fact that they are yet two distinct persons. And what we're really discovering is that Jesus is explaining that his words are God's words, and God's works are brought about by the words of Jesus. That's why Jesus on one occasion says, heaven and earth will pass away, but my words will never pass away. That's why I say to you all the time, the real question is, do you hear his voice? Do you hear his voice? The voice of a mere man, articulate or inarticulate, is still the voice of a mere man. Putting sentences together in a way that is cogent and understandable, that may be processed in our minds, is not the same as necessarily as hearing Jesus speak. Jesus' words perform God's works. What is the great work of God? Salvation.
How then do people come

0: to saving faith through the words of Jesus doing the works of God. When we began in chapter 1, we realized no one has ever seen God. The only God who is at the Father's side has made him known. Now, with all of that by way of context, now come to truly, truly. Truly, truly, I say to you, in solemn truth, let me tell you, says Jesus, whoever believes in me will also do the works that I do, and anyone who trusts in me will do greater works. Okay. Now, if Jesus means by that supernatural acts which accompanied his ministry, walking on water, calming the sea, feeding thousands with a small lunch, raising the dead. If that is what Jesus is referring to here, then to quote my friend Ronnie Collier, we are forced to admit that this is a promise which remains unfulfilled. Read church history, and we know that no one in church history, and certainly no one in the realm of our personal experience, has commanded the elements, confronted the critics, walked on the water, and healed the sick with a word. Fair? Have you been with anyone who raised the dead? You might have slid in the bath, but that's not the same as walking on water. No, we haven't. So then, what does he mean? What can this possibly mean? If that's not the way to understand it, then what in the world are we to expect in doing greater works than these? Because that's what he says. Anyone who trusts in me will also do the works that I do, and greater works than these will he do. Now, even when you read through the church, the early church in the Acts of the Apostles, it's clear that although they had what Paul refers to in 2 Corinthians 12 as signs and wonders which were foundational to the church and which were evidences of their peculiar apostolic function, even though you have that, even though that is there, when you read it, you realize that none of them, or all of them together, never ever performed more spectacular miracles than Jesus had done. None of them did. So what does he mean? Truly, truly, anyone who trusts in me, this is not a particular group, this is not a special crack troops, as it were. No, anyone who trusts in me. A promise to anyone. Now, when we have studied John, we've said again and again that John is saying, when you read through this gospel and you see the signs that Jesus has done, the purpose in including these signs is in order that they might lead you to believe in Jesus as the Messiah of God, and that in believing him, that your life might be changed and transformed, that you might become members of his family, that you might be those who believe in his name and receive him and become the children of God. That's what all of this is doing, he says. So when we read through the gospel and we see the signs and works that Jesus is doing, they are pointing to the work that he has come to do, the great work of salvation. In fact, there is no greater work than the work of regeneration. Because the work of regeneration is not, as some people would like to think, a sort of sidestep from one degree of interest in spiritual things to another, or whatever it might be. No, this is dead people being made alive. There's no greater work than that. Now, when you think about what then unfolds in the pouring out of the Spirit, that message of salvation was conveyed, arguably, and was about to be conveyed, arguably, in a greater way. You will do what I do. Well, he was going to accomplish salvation. They were going to convey the message of salvation by the power of the Holy Spirit. You will do that. And off they go, and they do it. Version number one, Peter proclaims the news of Jesus as a living Lord and Savior, and 3,000 people turn to Christ. That is more people than ever that we know ever responded to the ministry of Jesus in 3 years of earthly ministry. Greater. Jesus' ministry existed in a relatively small area, a very small area. The ministry of the church is not in a small area. Remember, before he leaves them, he says, all power, all authority in heaven and earth has been given to me, and I want you to go, not up the street just, but I want you to go to the whole world. And so beginning in Jerusalem and Judea and Samaria to the ends of the earth. Greater. You see, his humanness was restricting, wasn't it? He could only be one place at one time. He could only speak to the group within his hearing. And now he says, you're going to go to the nations of the world. And that's why when Luke begins his second volume in the Acts of the Apostles, he says, you know, I wrote my first book, and that dealt with all that Jesus began to do and teach. We have that, the gospel records. All that Jesus began to do and teach until the day when he was taken up, after he had given commands through the Holy Spirit to the apostles whom he had chosen. What were those commands? What I just mentioned. I want you to go to the whole world with the news of the gospel. And so the distinction here in verse 12, the works that he does and the works that they will do, is not actually a distinction between the works of Jesus and the works of all who trust in Jesus. But it is the distinction between the works that Jesus performed during the days of his flesh and the works that he will then continue to perform through his disciples after his death and his exaltation, because he will no longer be limited by his pre-death humanness. Now, I don't know if you're tracking with me. I hope you are. But the great work of Jesus, Yeshua, the Savior, the Redeemer, the one who sets people free, that is the great work. That is the great work. It's being translated from death to life. It is being moved from the broad road that leads to destruction to the road that leads to life through a narrow gate of entry, namely Jesus. But let's just allow this notion to set in our minds. This is how Paul addresses the Ephesians about the miraculous work of God. This is what he says. And you were dead in the trespasses and sins in which you walked. That's the first issue, you see. People do not believe they're dead. They don't believe they're dead. Humanity is the walking dead. I am come that you might have life. So he speaks to the walking dead. And so he writes to these people that live in Ephesus, who've had a varied background. He says, you were dead in the trespasses and sin in which you once walked. You followed the course of the world, the prince of the power of the air, the spirit that's now at work in the sons of disobedience. And we all once lived in the passions of our flesh, carrying out the desires of the body and the mind. Some may have greater expressions of it than others, but we were all in the same predicament. We were by nature children of wrath. The wrath of God is released from heaven against all the wickedness and ungodliness of men. That's comprehensive. There's no way out of that program. And there is only one solution to the program. But God, being rich in mercy, because of the great love with which he loved us, even when we were dead in our trespasses, made us alive together with Christ. By grace, you have been saved. That's what he means. That's what he means. Only God can do that. That is the great work. It is the work of God, entrusted to the people of God. You, me, anyone who trusts in Christ it is opportune for those who are recipients of God's kindness to live, learn, and share that kindness with others so that they too might be members of his family. It's a call to the church, a call to the church. Let us not miss the call.
1: 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Who are we, really? The identity crisis that's so common in our world makes it difficult for many people to answer this question. The Apostle Paul, however, had no doubt about who he was or what it means to be a Christian. As you read through Paul's New Testament letters, you'll find that he often refers to himself as a man in Christ. In fact, he uses some variant of the term in Christ more than 80 times throughout his letters. But what does this phrase really mean? That's what Sinclair Ferguson explores in his book, Union with Christ, The Blessings of Being in Him. He examines key passages of Scripture to explain how this new identity reshapes every aspect of a believer's life. 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I'm Bob Lapine. When Jesus said, "Whatever you ask in my name, this I will do," was he guaranteeing we can have whatever we want? We'll think that through together tomorrow. The Bible teaching of Alistair Begg is furnished by Truth for Life, where the learning is for living.
2: 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I remember the layers of information and stress I had to process through all at once. First, it's just the pure shock of something so unexpected. Then I remember being overwhelmed by fear tied to an uncertain future. Would I find another job? How would I provide for my family? Mixed in with all that is grief over saying goodbye to colleagues, grief over saying goodbye to a routine and security that you found in the job you lost. As followers of Jesus, we want to turn to God in these moments, right? 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Maybe that's something you need an extra dose of today? 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He'll show us what to do when life feels uncertain. That's coming up right here on KHCB.
3: Ted's an ex-Marine. I guess once a Marine, always a Marine, right? Since his day in the Corps, Ted's gone on to become very successful in business. But he keeps getting invited back to talk to Marine recruits, like an inspirational speaker. And in the process, he tells them about a rescuer who came for him in the Marines and saved him, Jesus Christ. And I love what he tells him. He says, "One thing about Marines, we always go back for our own. And that's why I'm here today. I'm going back for my own." Well, I'm Ron Hutchcraft, and I want to have a word with you today about leaving no one behind. Those Marines really listen to Ted because he's one of their own. That's sort of a law of life, isn't it? We tend to listen to our own kind, maybe when we would listen to no one else. Especially when it comes to the rescuer that my friend tells his Marines about. Jesus understood that approach to rescuing spiritually dying people. He used that approach in our word for today from the Word of God. Here's the deal. Jesus has gone into Samaria to reach the Samaritans. And since the Jews and Samaritans basically couldn't stand each other, how is this Jewish rabbi going to reach them? He's going to send one of their own to go back and get her own. First, she meets Jesus at a well where she discovers who he really is. Then in John 4, beginning with verse 28, the Bible says, "Leaving her water jar, the woman went back to the town and said to the people, 'Come see a man who told me everything I ever did. Could this be the Christ?' They came out of the town, made their way toward him. Many of the Samaritans believed in him because of the woman's testimony." See, they listened to her when she talked about Jesus because she was one of their own. And that's what makes you so eternally important to your coworkers. your fellow students, your neighbors, your teammates. You're one of them. Shared life experience. They'll be more likely to listen to you talking about a personal relationship with Jesus than to any preacher or evangelist or radio or TV guy. You don't have to tell them about Christianity or about church or about your religion or a list of Christian beliefs. Just do what the Samaritan woman did. Stick to Jesus. She just said, come see a man. But don't take them to a well. Take them to the cross and show them how much Jesus loves them. Their best hope of heaven is you, because you're already there. Of all the promises you could make, could there be a better one than to say, I will finally tell the lost people in my world about my Jesus? You're in their world. You're their spiritual marine. Go back for your own, and don't leave any of them behind.
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6: It's 80 and cloudy. Wind is from the east-southeast at 10 to 15 miles per hour. Today, thunderstorms with a high in the upper 80s. Tonight, partly cloudy with a low in the upper 70s. Then tomorrow, clear with a high in the mid-90s. Tomorrow night, partly cloudy with a low in the low 80s. It's 80 and cloudy.
2: 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They wrote to us, I am blessed each day as I listen to Charles Stanley, Colin Lambert, and others, and the songs. Oh, how I love to hear some of the oldies. Thanks be to God for all you do there at KHCB. Blessings, the best is yet to be. Well, thank you. 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What a wonderful way to begin our day focused on Jesus Christ. Again, thanks for writing. Great to have you in the KHCB family. 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A quick note from League City attached to a gift. God bless you in your ministry. Well, thank you. God bless you as well. And again, thank you for standing with us here in the ministry of KHCB. 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
8: Let us run with endurance the race that is set before us, looking to Jesus, the founder and perfecter of our faith. Believers in Jesus were chosen by God in eternity past. This involved forgiving their sins and declaring them to be as righteous as His Son. If life now seems uncertain, know this: your future is as secure as the God who will make sure you get there. From the Moody Church in Chicago, this is Running to Win with Dr. Erwin Lutzer, whose clear teaching helps us make it across the finish line. Today, we continue a series from Romans chapter 8 on the blessings we've been given as children of an awesome God. Pastor Lutzer, how does the concept of justification play into our being chosen forever?
9: You know, Dave, there are many people who don't realize that they were chosen from before the foundation of the world. All that they know is that they've trusted Christ. They may not even be aware of the fact that God has justified them, but nonetheless, they belong to the Almighty. They are children of God. And so we delight in that fact, and what also delights us is the opportunity to share that good news around the world. It's because of people just like you who have invested in this ministry that Running to Win is in 50 different countries in 7 different languages, and we are going into an 8th language. Thank you. But at the end of this message, I'm going to be giving you some contact info because I want you to investigate something. For now, stay tuned and listen.
10: Imagine this. Imagine that when you came to Christ, all that God did was forgive you. So if that's all that happened, the next time you sinned, where would you be? Where do I really stand when I do sin? Do I have a permanent relationship with God, or is it just based on when I'm forgiven and when I'm not forgiven? Oh, no, it is so much more. It is God declaring you to be as righteous as Christ. Now, I'm going to say something to shock you. If all that He did was forgive you when you came to Christ, you'd never make it to heaven. Because forgiving you does not make you perfect, and you can't get into heaven unless you're as perfect as God. If you're not as perfect as God, forget it. Wives, look at your husbands and say to them, "Husband, forget it," all right? Because you know he's not perfect. None of us is. None of us is. But God credits us with the righteousness of Christ and says, "I count you as perfect as Jesus." That's how we get into heaven. And that's what justification is all about. Those whom He called, He justified. And then those whom He justified, oh, I love this, He glorified. God said, it's a completed deal. The group that I justify is the group that in my book is glorified. As I say, the verbs are in the past tense. Be blessed by this, folks. We have some members even here in the staff, the church staff, who are Bear fans. And you know, the Bears usually pray. I don't think they pray a whole lot, but maybe they do, but they play. That's the word that I wanted. They play on Sunday afternoons. And the pastoral staff is here Sunday afternoons. They're doing counseling, they're meeting with people and so forth, so they can't see the game. So you know what they do? I shouldn't tell on them, but they have... Now they even have something I've never seen called TiVo or something. I don't know what in the world that is. Remember, I'm the kind of guy that my VCR flashed 12 noon for about 2 years before I got it changed. So what they do is they videotape the game, and then they don't want to know what the score is, even though the game is over, because they want to go home and they want to watch the game and they want to go through all that excitement. And if they know the score in advance, it just robs them all of the anticipation. One day the Bears were playing a playoff game, and it was after the evening service, and somebody came to me and whispered the score in my ear. This was somebody else who had watched it. So now I'm leaving the church or preparing to, and one of these staff members walks by me, and I says to him, "Hey, do you want to know what the score is?" "Oh, no, don't tell me the score. No, it'll ruin it." Thought to myself later, you know, if I had just told him that the Bears lost, he could have gone home and spent 2 or 3 hours with his wife and children rather than watching that, right? I mean, really. You see, to us, there's anticipation when the game is played because we don't know how it's going to come out. You know what God says? It seems to us in life today that we're playing with the devil. And he sometimes seems to be getting one TD after another, and we can't even kick a field goal and get it between the posts. And we wonder, where are you, God? You know what God says? When the final playoff game, when everything is at stake, I've already recorded the score in heaven. And the score is Jesus 100 and all of his enemies 0. All right? And then God says, and all those who trust in Jesus win along with him. So because I already know that he has won, as far as I'm concerned, those who belong to him, they've won too. Those whom he has justified, he's glorified. It's a done deal for you, my friend. I'm sorry, but I love this. Anybody else out there being blessed? The Bible says that God calls those things which are not as if they are. That's why Isaiah 53 was written in the past tense. Hundreds of years later, Jesus was to die, and how does Isaiah write it? He was wounded for our transgressions. He was bruised for our iniquities. What do you mean, Isaiah, he was? It hasn't happened yet. God says it's happened. It's a done deal. Those whom he justified, he glorified. What do we make of all this? Couple of transforming lessons that should leave us rejoicing in God. And then for those of you who don't feel that you're a part of the inner circle, hang around. I've got something for you. First of all, number one, God ends with the same number that he began with. Those who are foreknown are the same ones who are predestined, and clearly in the text, the predestined ones are the justified ones and the called ones and the glorified ones, the very same that he begins with, he ends with. Nobody falls between the cracks when it comes to God's purposes. You know, the Bible says in the 10th chapter of John, Jesus is the good shepherd. What would you think of a shepherd? He's given 100 sheep. He's given 100 sheep in the morning, and he's supposed to bring them all back to the fold by evening, and he comes back in the evening and he's got 92. And the other shepherds say, "What is this? You were given 100 in the morning, 92. And what happened to the other 8? "Well, you just don't understand how stubborn they were. And furthermore, they have free will. And you know, I'm not going to intervene with a free will. I mean, you know, here's a sheep that takes a wrong path, and you know, you have to respect their free will. Come on. I don't care how rebellious the sheep are. I don't care what their wills are. If you were given 100 sheep in the morning, if you are a good shepherd, you have 100 sheep safely in the fold by evening. All right, God bless you. Of course, God ends with the same number he begins with. You read the Gospel of John over and over again, possibly 20, 30 times. The elect are referred to as those whom thou hast given me. Six times in John's Gospel, I pray for those whom thou hast given me, for they are thine. Those whom thou hast given me, that they may see their face. You see, the Father gave the Son these people, these sheep, as a gift. He's going to carry them safely all the way home. This verse will take you all the way to heaven if you've been foreknown. And in a few moments, I'm going to tell you how you can find out. It's all good today. Secondly, God gets the purpose he longs for. God gets the purpose he longs for. And that is to bring many sons and daughters into glory. This was his desire in the book of Hebrews. It tells us about his desire. And that's why it says that Jesus is not ashamed to call us his brothers. He calls us his brothers and sisters. God says, I want to see all of these people glorified along with him. And that's why Jesus says, to him who overcomes, I shall grant to sit with me on my throne, even as I overcame and sat with my Father on his throne. I want you to participate with me. I want you to belong to me. On the very throne of Jesus. Too much for me to grasp. Too much for me to grasp. But God gets exactly what he wants. Is there any chance that the purpose of God will be thwarted? The answer, of course, is no. And God has a desire for those who belong to him, and that desire will be fulfilled. If you want to know where you're going to end, you're going to end up in this life being conformed to the image of Jesus Christ in the life to come, reigning and ruling with him. And God gets that. By the way, there's no room here for pride. It's not as if we are worthy. This is undeserved, incredible, unbelievable grace. And if there's anything that should humble us, it should be the fact that we think we chose Christ. At the age of 14, I thought I received Christ, and I did. I did respond to Christ, but it was only later that I began to realize it's because of God's grace poured into my heart, and I was choosing Christ because Christ chose me. Wow. Praise God. God gets what he wants. No room for pride. It's all of grace. Finally, God enables us to know whether we are among the foreknown. See, there's some of you who are saying, oh yeah, but you know, I don't know. Well, if I'm chosen, I'm chosen. If I'm not chosen, then I'm not chosen. Okay, sarah, sarah. That's not where the Apostle Paul went, and that's not where you should go, and that's not where Jesus went. The fact that the Apostle Paul knew this did not stop him from church planting and giving his life for the cause of the gospel, because he knew this, that God had many people in certain cities. In fact, God told him one time, he says, go preach there because I've got many people. And it says, those who were ordained unto eternal life believed. So Paul gave his life to the proclamation of the gospel. And you and I have to give our lives to the proclamation of the gospel too. And those of you who feel as if you're on the outside looking in, you say, well, how can I know whether I'm foreknown? I'm going to tell you right now. I told you I was going to tell you, and now I'm going to tell you. The Bible says, as many as received him, to them he gives the authority to become the children of God, even to those who believe on his name. If while I'm talking to you, you have this desire to believe in Christ and you want to believe, that is God's gift to you. And I encourage you to respond to that gift, because you would not even have that desire were it not for God working in your heart. Therefore, I urge you, as I urge you every single Sunday when I preach from this pulpit, I urge you to believe on Jesus. And when you believe on him and receive him, you will be accepted. And you will then know that you belong to God. How does this work? First of all, it usually works with the sense of conviction of sin, where you have this conviction that you've sinned and that you can't manage your sin anymore. You have to give up the idea of managing it. What you really need is forgiveness. What you need is justification. And then you see the beauty of Jesus. Up until that time, you could have cared less about Jesus. But right now, Jesus is becoming precious to you, because you're in the process of being drawn by God. And in the process of being drawn by him, God is granting you the opportunity and the ability to believe. You say, well, Pastor Lutzer, do you preach whosoever will? Absolutely, whosoever will. Absolutely, whosoever will. The invitation is to everyone. But even as I preach, I know that there will be some people who are indifferent and there will be some people who are drawn. You know, Dwight L. Moody, who founded our church, that great evangelist who holds with Billy Graham the distinction of being the most famous evangelists in the world. And I am just absolutely overblown by the tens of thousands of people who received Christ under Moody's ministry. What a gifted man. But he struggled with this doctrine of election as I've preached it. His friend in England, Charles Spurgeon, tried to convince him that this is indeed what the Bible teaches and it's totally consistent. But Moody always thought to himself that somehow, if you believe this as the Bible teaches it, that somehow it will diminish the whosoever of the gospel. But of course it won't. Not at all. Whosoever will may come. If you will, you may come. And so in honor of D.L. Moody, I would like to give you a paragraph of a message he preached, which is my feeling exactly. Because there are some of you who are listening who think to yourself, well, you know, I don't know if God can receive me because I'm too great a sinner. Hey, if you think that, you are one of the great candidates in whose heart God is working. I encourage you to follow that line of thought until you realize that you may be a big sinner, but you know what? We have a great Savior for you. Amen. So this is what Moody said at the end of a message, and I plead with you, I wish I were a D.L. Moody, I'm not, but at least I can read what he said and trust the Holy Spirit to lead it into your heart and grant you the grace to respond to Christ. This is what he said. He said, a young man told me last night that he was too great a sinner to be saved. Why, they are the very men Christ came after. The Bible says that this man receiveth sinners and eateth with them. The only charge that they could bring against Christ down here was that he was receiving bad men. They are the very kind of men he is willing to receive. All that you got to do is to prove that you're a sinner, and I will prove that I have a Savior. And the greater the sinner, don't you love this? The greater the sinner, the greater the need of a Savior. You say your heart is hard. Well, then, of course, Christ wants to soften it. But you can't do it yourself. The harder your heart, the more you have need of Christ. If your sins rise up before you like a dark mountain, bear in mind that the blood of Jesus Christ cleanses from all sin. There is no sin, big or small, or so corrupt, or so vile that the blood of Jesus Christ can cover it. So I preach the old gospel again. The Son of Man is come to seek and to save that which was lost. If you today are listening to this and you know who you are, don't you? Maybe listening on the internet, maybe by radio. If there is within you the desire to believe, pursue it. Come to Christ now. Receive him. And he'll receive you, and you will know that you too were foreknown in eternity past. That's it, folks. Let's pray. Our Father, today we just have to say that we're staggered at the fact that salvation was such a great priority, that we were loved and foreknown by you for as long as you existed, and we were in your mind. And then that you would wait until we're born on planet Earth and hear the gospel so that we could be called. We thank you today, Father. And thank you that we're glorified. Thank you that our names are already, your word says, written in heaven before the foundation of the world. But now I pray for those who've never trusted Christ as Savior. They've listened to this and maybe they're resentful at your sovereignty. Humble them. And show them that unless they accept the Christ who is presented in Scripture, they cannot be saved. Draw them, Father, to yourself, but it's all in your hands. There's nothing that I can do. It's your Spirit and the Word that does the work. Before I close this prayer, if you've never received Christ as Savior, Why don't you bow your head right now where you are and say, Lord Jesus, I know that I'm a sinner. I see today the beauty of Jesus, the fact that he justifies sinners. I receive that gift of justification by faith. Grant me the assurance that I belong to you forever. In Jesus' name, amen.
9: My friend, by God's grace, I pray that you have made that decision, that you have transferred your trust to Jesus Christ alone. Give up the idea of self-salvation. Salvation comes from God, but it must be received. I trust that that is true of you today. And this is the message we here at Running to Win desire to spread around the world, but we can't do it without you. I hope that you have a pen or pencil handy, because I'm going to be giving you some info, and I want you to investigate the possibility of becoming what we call an endurance partner. I'm holding in my hands a letter from someone who listens from East Africa. This person says that they are excited about Running to Win. This teaching helped me to prioritize my days and align my choices with his word. Praise God. But the reason that we are in East Africa is because of people just like you. Consider becoming an endurance partner, at least investigate it. Here's what you do. 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
8: It's time again for you to ask Pastor Lutzer a question about the Bible or the Christian life, the Christian and the court system. These days, people almost jump at the chance to seek redress of their grievances before a judge. Jim listens to Running to Win in Chicago and has this question. Is it ever acceptable to sue for defamation of character and/or slander? I know you support Christians not suing Christians, but what if you sue non-Christians? Would God ever direct me to sue as his messenger?
9: Well, that's a very interesting question, and you're absolutely right, Jim. I do not believe that Christians should sue other Christians when it comes to civil matters. Now, in criminal matters, that might be quite different, because then the state also has a very compelling interest. But it seems to me a couple of things. Number one, yes, indeed, God does not want fellow Christians to take other Christians to court over personal and civil issues. Number two, is it okay to sue someone who isn't a Christian? I think the answer to that question is yes, but I would caution you very much. I don't think that it would be proper for you to sue for slander. I think what you need to do is to give your reputation to God and to simply let him sort it out. Now, that's easy for me to say, more difficult for you to say, because you're the one who's living with the slander and with your ruined reputation. But at any rate, I simply open my heart to you and am reminded of the story of Joseph, who was slandered when Potiphar's wife accused him of attempted rape. He lived in the dungeon for 2 years for something that he didn't do. And the Bible says that the Lord was with Joseph there in the prison. And of course, in God's good time, God cleared up Joseph's reputation. And he, of course, became a great leader in Egypt. Do you have that kind of faith, Jim? Think about it. Pray about it. If you do sue, do it with a great deal of thought, a great deal of prayer. But above all, trust God.
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13: 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And the vulnerable part is what actually started changing my relationship with my kids. Mm-hmm. And that's when they noticed the switch. I didn't bring it up. They brought it up. And mm-hmm. it's funny that we laugh about it now, but it was a switch for them, and they is completely different now.
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16: Yes, you do.
15: Do I?
17: He knows how to pander.
15: George said, mm-hmm. yes, we do.
16: I'll take that.
15: That was George Rosario. How do I say your last name? Rosario.
18: That's the American version.
15: No, what is it?
17: Rosario, isn't
18: that? Rosario.
15: Rosario. Oh, wait, say that again.
18: Rosario.
15: And then we got Brian Goins over there. That I can say.
17: But yeah, it's pretty easy.
15: That's easy. Mm-hmm. And Ron George.
17: Yep.
15: Tell our listeners, and you know, hopefully they're watching right now, because you know, this is such a pretty table. You know, my wife did a women's panel. I don't know. What do you think?
17: Manly men around pretty table. It's a strong table.
15: Yeah, strong table.
17: Yeah.
15: All right, Jerron, how many kids?
19: I have 4 kids.
15: How long married?
19: I've been married for 12 years.
15: Boys, girls?
19: One boy, 3 girls.
15: Woo.
20: Ask him how many PhDs he has.
15: That was the voice of God coming in from the control room. That's Bruce, our audio engineer.
19: Yes.
15: PhDs? Mm-hmm. More than one?
19: I have one, and I'm working on a second one right now.
15: Really? In what?
19: Yeah. So my first one is in global leadership. So I spent 3 years traveling around the world doing leadership. And then the next one is in public theology and community engagement.
15: Whoa.
18: Yeah. Public theology. And
17: very learned man you got next to you.
15: Yeah, I feel really dumb right now.
19: No, it's still the dumb chair. I was pretty clear.
15: I don't think so. George, what do you have?
18: I have three boys, 20, 19, and 16. Married 25 years this year.
19: Oh, man, congrats. Wow.
18: For you. Yeah, praise God.
19: Yeah.
18: No PhDs.
15: None.
19: Oh, man.
15: Me neither.
18: Yeah.
17: Sorry.
18: Yeah.
15: Brian.
17: We pale over here compared to Deron.
15: Just did a wedding.
17: Yes, we did. I've been married 29 years to Jen. We have got three kids, 26-year-old daughter who just got married in January.
19: Oh, wow.
17: Got a 22-year-old son. He just got married as well back in May. So my kids were kind enough to get married, two of them in 1 year. I don't recommend that.
15: Whoa.
17: They got engaged within 24 hours of each other. That was not kind. And then I've got a 17-year-old son that we have forbidden to marry this year. So he can't get married.
19: So he's
17: got to
19: wait.
17: Yeah, he's got to wait.
15: Raise your hand if you've ever forgotten your kids somewhere. Really? Two out of four of us?
17: Yeah.
15: George, you and I, man, we must be on another level.
17: Mm-hmm.
15: What's that look like? What do you mean you forgot them?
19: Hey, sometimes schedules are wild.
17: And that's right. Like,
19: well, somebody forgot to pick them up. Somebody better hurry.
18: I love that he doesn't blame.
17: Yeah, that's right. We left our, this is going to sound really bad and it's not. Like right when I say it, it's going to sound like somebody's getting nervous. We left our, he was probably a toddler. He was definitely a toddler. He was in a car seat and we left him in the back of the car. Fortunately, it was not hot. It was cold. We were Christmas tree shopping. And so we had a bunch of kids and we were with other families. They're not shopping. We were like cutting down our trees. This is old school. Like we were going up in the mountains of North Carolina, chopping down our own tree.
19: Oh, wow.
17: And when we say chopping, we mean picking it out and letting a guy with a chainsaw come. And so we all go to this restaurant. And for some reason, I don't even remember, but Jen and I were in some moments of intense fellowship. You know what I'm saying? Yeah. And so we were at each other's odds a little bit, and everyone got out of our car and we walk into the restaurant, both a little frustrated, both close the doors. We walk in and then we sit down and we look at each other and like, where's didn't you get Gibson? And that turned into another fight.
15: Stop. You're going to be thrown in jail for that.
17: I know. It wasn't long, though. It was a couple minutes.
19: He was just chilling in the back seat.
17: And it wasn't hot. So that's why I said, no, I know.
15: Just in case you're wondering, Family Life does not endorse this kind of parenting. That is not what happens. But I actually did the same thing.
17: Did you really?
15: The police showed up at my house.
17: Ooh.
15: Yeah. I didn't forget. I intentionally ran. I'm going to run in. I'm going to run out grocery store. He was asleep. You know how you're like, I'm going to take him out of the car seat.
17: Wake him up.
15: And this was way back there when stuff like that. And I ran in and came out and didn't think, as I was walking to the car, I heard over the loudspeaker, there's a child in a car. I just got in my car, drove over him. And here, you won't believe this. I go that night to play basketball or something. And while I'm gone, a policeman comes to our house to check on my character. And the only thing that saved me is I told Ann.
17: Mm-hmm. Yeah.
15: And the fact
17: if you hadn't prepped her.
15: If I hadn't told her that I said, honey, I made a huge mistake today. Wow. Mm-hmm. Nobody will ever know. And if I hadn't told her, I think he was like, your husband told you, that means he made a mistake. But yeah.
19: Oh,
15: crazy. I thought
17: I feel better.
15: I was
17: about
15: the best guy at this
17: now.
15: Table.
17: Yeah.
15: I guess
17: you
15: feel better about that now, right?
17: I didn't have a cop, but it could have.
15: Okay, let's talk parenting.
17: Yeah, what are we talking about? Why are we just is this true confessions as dads right now?
15: Yeah, a little bit.
17: Mm-hmm.
15: No, I mean we get to have a conversation that I know a couple things are gonna happen. There'll be some guys listening and hopefully they're gonna learn not to do what we do. But there'll be a lot of wives that are hopefully understanding even how we think and operate as men, as husbands and dads. So I want to tackle both areas. Since we're talking about kids, let's start with parenting. What do you have in terms of regrets?
18: I think time, like I wish I would have spent even more time with my kids. You know,
15: I mean, you still got them in the home, right?
18: They're still at home.
15: So
18: and then
15: can.
18: Now I'm like trying to push them out. At least the oldest ones. But I think work, I was working a lot of hours back in the day. Not to say I wasn't spending time with my boys, but I don't know. I just feel like time goes by so fast. And I wish I would have known that because I would have said a lot more and maybe trained a lot more. But yeah, I think that's one of my regrets.
19: Mm-hmm. Yeah. So I would say around the same. So there was a particular time around from 2018 to 2020 where I worked probably 80 hours a week. My kids didn't see me. I missed birthdays and everything. And then it came to a head when my youngest, she's not my youngest anymore. It's the 8-year-old. She's like, Dad, I never see you.
17: Oh, wow.
19: And that broke my heart. And that's when it changed. But I was in that mode where I got to provide for my family. I got to make sure everything's okay. I got to take care of the bills. I like all the weight was on my shoulders. So I was like, well, I'll just work. Mm-hmm. And that's what I did. And that was a 2-year period where I just felt like I missed them growing up. And mm-hmm. I do regret that.
15: So you got the same regret. Mm-hmm. Brian, is yours same or different?
17: I can have that regret. I've got a list of them. Man. We can go counseling. We're getting true confessions here. Yep. When I think about, man, there's a lot that you can feel. And I think every dad feels a sense of he's never going to be enough, you know, which is just true. And I think because we're fallen people, right? Mm-hmm. I remember scarring Palmer as a kid. We were wrestling, you know, like on the bed or something. And I remember...
15: How old was he?
17: He was probably 2, you know. And I remember we were like wrestling and I felt my thumb kind of enter in right here by his eye. Mm. And he kind of yelped a little bit. And I looked and there's like this

0: got another one.
1: Yeah, and it ties into what you're asking now, because it was my oldest, and he was a little older. But I remember he told me, "Dad, I thought you were perfect." Mm. And I remember hearing that, and it hit me so hard. It was like, yeah, like this weighty thing. I was like, wait, I never wanted my son to think that of me. And I realized in that moment, like, I haven't been transparent with my boys. And to me, that equated to not showing my sons that I need Jesus.
2: Mm. Yeah.
1: And that to me is was my biggest regret, because now I tell them all the time, like, your dad messed up again. So I've learned that's important to be transparent with my boys about my failures and my sin and my struggles.
3: Yeah. You know, as a pastor, I have definitely felt the tension of serving marriages in our church. I mean, it's a passion of ours. And, you know, couples aren't falling apart, but they're not really connecting either. So things can look fine on the surface or on the outside, but there's always some drift happening
4: for sure
3: underneath. 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
3: That's one word.
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3: Let me tell you, strong families don't happen by accident. Sometimes all it takes is one intentional step to help couples reconnect again. I've shared this here probably sometime. It's been a while, but we found pornography on our computer. This is way back before digital devices, a home computer.
1: Yeah.
3: Which, duh, it's in the basement.
2: Yeah.
3: Okay.
2: Yeah.
3: First prize. It should be where everybody can see it. So, and my oldest is, I think, 11 or 12. So, three boys. And I didn't know who did it. Actually, Ann found it. And her first question was,
1: Is this you?
3: Yeah. And I'm like, it's not me. Yeah. And I'm not lying. It's not me.
1: Yeah.
3: So now I'm like, and I remember thinking, what will my response be as a dad if my son ever starts down that road? And here it is. So then it's like, I got to, you know, do a little investigation when we find out it's one of my sons. So we go down, and I'll never forget, Ann and I are sitting on a couch. He's on the other side, and he said, yeah, that was me, and he felt really bad. And here's my moment.
2: Yeah.
3: Like, and I thought I'd probably get pretty mad. Like, okay, we got to, you know what my moment was? I cried.
2: Yeah.
3: And it's what George made me think of as I said, I've been down this road. You just opened Pandora's box. This opens a world that doesn't go away easy. And I want to be your dad to be with you. So it was a moment where I get to say, I'm weak. Yeah. I have been there. It isn't something that just goes away. I'm still have to, you know, fight that. Yeah. Let's fight it together. But right.
1: Had you shared that with your sons before?
3: Not till then. And I remember asking that same son, he was in middle school. I said, he was on a wrestling team. I said, see, how many of your wrestling buddies look at porn? You know what he said? This is in the 80s. He said, every kid. He's in a public school, every kid. Wow. I'm like, and we're talking magazines, right?
2: Right.
3: It's like, wow. And, you know, think about where we are now.
2: Yeah.
3: We're handing them a device that can carry that. But I think what you just said, I mean, that vulnerability of being a dad that is weak and shares that, sort of like, let's go on a journey together, is a good thing, right?
5: Yeah, so that's something I had to learn. So my kids have a saying for me. They say they had two different dads. The first one they call Prime Dad, and Prime Dad was nothing cracks, everything's perfect, like, I don't make any mistakes.
3: Wow. You're prime.
5: And then, a year or so ago, man, it was like a light just switched, and I was like, what am I doing? I'm setting them up for failure, because everybody has issues, and if they don't see that, then when they get older, man, I'm going to be in a world of hurt trying to help them navigate.
3: So what happened to you a year ago? Why'd you flip that?
5: I just think it was just me maturing, just realizing that showing somebody perfection is not actually how you lead people, right? Mm-hmm. And if I want to lead my family correctly, then I need to show them all parts of me. And the vulnerable part is what actually started changing my relationship with my kids. Mm-hmm. And that's when they noticed the switch. I didn't bring it up. They brought it up. And it's funny that we laugh about it now, but it was a switch for them, and they is completely different now.
3: When I said regrets, all three of you said, I wish I'd spent more time.
2: Yeah. Mm-hmm.
3: Like, time flies by. So I immediately thought,

0: How's that apply to your marriage? Mm-hmm. Have you heard the same thing from your wife? Or do you feel the same way?
1: She wishes she had less time with me. That's what I feel. How about you, George?
2: Some of that is because I was spending so much time with my wife. Mm. We did that right. We would spend a lot of time. We would prioritize our marriage. And I think that came from a time of, you know, when babies are first born, mm-hmm. I think especially moms are like, Dad, you were like, Dad gets no attention. Yeah. So, I think we were just like recovering and making up for that too, because it's just the reality. The babies really need the parents, and the kind of the marriage kind of takes a back seat sometimes. So we were spending a lot of time, and we still do. We love the kids. Know like mom and dad first. We'll get some attention later, but yeah. So I think that's.
0: I mean, Duran, you said earlier you worked 18 hours a week.
3: Oh yeah, it almost cost me my marriage.
0: Wow. I was going to say, wasn't your wife over there going, hey?
3: Mm-hmm. We moved down to Florida with just me, her, and the kids. No support system or anything like that. She's never left the state she was born in, which was in Indiana.
2: Wow.
3: So I moved her 1,000 miles away from her family, and I immediately start working 80 hours a week. Mm-hmm. She looks at me one day and she says, I can go back home and be a single parent.
0: Mm.
2: Ooh.
3: Yeah.
1: That feels good.
3: Yeah. Yeah. You know, I think I'm doing everything right. We got the house. Yeah. We got the cars.
2: Yeah.
3: Physically on the outside, everybody's taken care of. It looks great. But it was crumbling.
0: I mean, was that comment enough to wake you up, or did it take a little more?
3: No, it was not enough to wake me up, but it was enough to get my attention.
2: Mm-hmm.
3: But it didn't last because work still needed to get done. So I just kept working. It wasn't until my 8-year-old now that came and said, I miss you. I'd never see you.
2: Yeah.
0: And that was it.
3: I was like, okay. Yeah. Because at first I was like, my wife doesn't understand what it takes to take care of the bills and make sure everything's good. So I kind of blew it off. I'm like, you just don't understand the weight.
0: Yeah, yeah.
3: But then you have your...
0: Now, do you guys think there's something in us as men that drives us to work like that? And I'm not saying we all do 80 hours, but there's... Yeah. I've noticed, at least in me and other men, man, we go hard.
3: Yes.
0: There's like this drive to accomplish and succeed or whatever the job is. Yeah. And it's almost... And again, I'm talking personally, so maybe this isn't your story, but there's almost like, hey, you're good, right?
3: Mm-hmm.
0: As a wife and as the kids, you're good, right? Please be good. Because
1: yes.
0: I got some
1: really
0: over here.
1: Hear the answer.
0: Yeah.
1: Yeah.
0: Have you struggled with that?
2: I would say most men probably. It's not my story. So when I say spend time, I meant like quality time.
0: Yeah.
2: Because my sin is passivity. I'm very passive. Mm. Naturally, I have a natural inclination just to be passive. I'm not as driven as most men around me, probably because I never had an example of what that looked like growing up. You know, my dad wasn't around and he had really a good male role model. I say this all the time. I think I was discipled into passivity.
0: Mm.
2: Yeah, because of my surroundings. It just wasn't anybody being intentional to pour into me. So I think I also was training my kids into passivity because that's all I knew.
0: Yeah.
2: You know, so for me, it wasn't the drive. It was the lack of. It was the unintentionality that I think caused that problem with me and my boys.
0: Yeah, do you guys experience that? Is passivity a thing?
1: Yeah, it's fun. I think even in a drive, you're passive.
0: Mm. What do you mean?
1: Well, even if you're driven, you're passive about the things that really matter.
0: Mm.
1: So it's like you can still be totally driven. You were driven, Darren, about, you know, getting PhD, getting, you know, leading, traveling the world, all that. But then you were passive with the things that you'd go, I value my wife, I value my kids, but I'm passive. I'm not taking time with them.
2: Right.
1: And so I think that's the underbelly of laziness, is that I can be lazy with stuff that matters.
0: Yeah.
1: And so even if you're driven, I think you can be passive. And I can definitely relate with George as far as like you can lean back rather than lean in, whether it's with work or with kids or wife.
0: Yeah.
1: I know for me, it was spiritually. Like that was where if you were going back to the question about regret with my wife, I mean, for 23 years of our 29 years, Jen would have said the number one thing on her prayer list was that she would have a husband who would pray with her on a regular basis.
2: Mm-hmm.
1: And we pray before dinner and big decisions and all that, but we just wouldn't. I knew that was part of her love language. I knew that's how she wanted to connect with God and with me. I just felt totally intimidated by it.
2: Yeah.
1: Because I didn't have much of an example or a disciple. I always heard, pray with your wife every day. Like I heard Dennis Rainey say that every day. Like that was his biggest success. He was the founder of Family Life, you know, and I would feel totally insecure about that.
0: Mm-hmm. Oh, wow. And you wouldn't feel insecure praying with guys.
1: No.
0: Or leading a Bible study or praying from the stage.
1: Praying with Jen.
2: Yeah.
0: What is it? Do you know?
1: I think it's because I felt like I was having to perform.
0: Do you guys experience that? Because I have felt the same thing.
2: my wife has shared with me that she felt that pressure.
0: Hmm. What do you mean?
2: When we started to pray together, she felt the need to pray the way that I prayed.
0: Oh.
2: Right? She felt like I prayed these really lofty prayers. And I was like, and for me, the struggle was, I've always loved my alone closet time. And I felt like that's my time. I don't want anybody in that time, even my wife, which is crazy to say. But when we started to pray together, it was like, it's like you're exposing everything. I think that's the challenge, right? Because it's like, this is an intimate space.
0: So, right.
2: And it's like, why wouldn't I invite my wife into this intimate space? But yeah, I don't know, man. It's crazy because it is, you have to overcome that hurdle, whatever the fears are, whatever those preconceived ideas are, that you have to pray a certain way in front of your spouse and perform. It's just not even real. Like,
0: And maybe because it's so intimate is why they love it.
2: Yes. Yeah.
0: They want emotional connection, which is heightened when we go vertical with them together. And there's part of me that gets afraid of that. I felt the same thing you said, Brian. So like, I can pray with any guy.
1: Right.
0: I can walk up on stage. I mean, and you've heard my story when Ann said she was at church that morning. And that night she said, I wish the man that led our church lived here.
1: Wow. Yeah.
0: And when I asked her, and I didn't understand what she meant, and maybe you've heard this, but I just turned to her and said, what do you mean? She goes, I watched you today. You're preaching with passion. You're casting vision. And then you pray with this, like, real relationship with God. And you, and she says, she goes, and you come home, you're just a dud. She literally said dud. And I responded really well. Jumped up. And,
1: I bet you repented.
0: I was all of it. Honey, you're right. No, I mean, I said something like, I know the men in this church, and you get the best one right here. Anyway, but the truth is, the only reason I'm sharing that, because our listeners have heard that.
2: Yeah.
0: She was right.
2: Yeah, absolutely.
0: She was right. I didn't realize it until the next day when I got alone with God, but I'm like, I need to step up in the home. I don't need to step up in my job. I'm bringing it there. Yeah. I'm not bringing it here.
2: Yep.
0: Have you felt that? Like, she, and I would really love to know, what is spiritual companionship, partnership, leadership look like for you guys as husbands and as dads?
3: I think for me, the fear was that she knows me. She knows what I struggle with. She knows the intricacies of it. And so sometimes it felt like, man, does she believe what's coming out of my mouth?
0: Because we just
3: fought 15 minutes ago. Now I'm sitting here praying. And and does she actually believe what I'm saying? Well, I believe what I'm saying. So I think it was that fear that she knows me better than anyone, which is great. But at the same time, there was that fear of, man, I'm trying to lead you spiritually, but then you know all of my struggles. You know what I deal with and what I fight with. That made it really, really hard in the beginning, real hard. And I think with time, it's changed, but that was my struggle in the beginning.
0: How about you guys? Like the spiritual leadership or partnership with your wife?
2: Well, one, saying, babe, I'm struggling. Pray for me. It's empowering. It's also like, it promotes trust. I remember when I first started sharing with her, man, guys, like I was battling in my head. I remember having thoughts of wanting to go watch porn. This was a few years back. And I was like, why do I need to tell this to my wife? I didn't do the act. You know what I mean?
0: But
2: the Holy Spirit was saying, no, you need to tell her. And I remember the first time I told her, I was expecting the judgment and the, well, let's solve this and let's do all the things. And I just didn't want any of that. Her response, though, was, wow, babe, like, thank you for sharing that. And there was some of the, what can we do to prevent? Yeah. You know, what are the boundaries and stuff?
0: Yeah, right.
2: But the starting to practice that has deepened our prayer time together, even our intimacy together. And it's just like trusting my wife.
0: Isn't that interesting that what you just shared? Yeah. A lot of guys wouldn't think that's leadership. You led.
2: Oh, absolutely, bro.
0: By sharing a struggle.
2: Yes.
0: That's they love that.
2: And the kids too.
0: Yeah.
2: Right. They need to see that.
0: Yeah.
2: You know? So
1: Yeah, I think too often I think we put this weight on leadership as like this sense of you've got to set yourself up. Whereas Jesus modeled that sense of a leader, somebody who steps down. A leader, somebody steps down and shares their vulnerability. Right. Somebody who steps down and shares their struggles, their weaknesses, and says, how can we do this better together?
2: Yeah.
1: You know, it's not out in front and setting a pace as much as it is really stewarding this culture, this family culture, my relationship with you and my relationship with the Lord.
2: The key word is a partnership.
0: What a great day on the men's panel. We're going to talk tomorrow as well, and we get in some deep stuff tomorrow.
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5: 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I've been in Alcoholics Anonymous for 2 years. One night I went to bed late and was crying out to God to help me. 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The second message I heard right after that was a guy, Dr. Edwin Young, out of Second Baptist, was doing a message about everyone's been shot and that we have to get over it and grow and go forward. 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
7: Hello again, my friend. I'm Brian, and I'm so glad you're listening to KHCB. Okay, so I have an embarrassing story to share. I started off my career life as a high school teacher, and one of the best perks of the job is we get the entire summer off. While many teachers try to minimize that part of the job, man, I loved it. I soaked up those 3 months off as best I could. I watched TV, I took naps, and generally did nothing. But pretty soon I encountered a problem: insomnia. I couldn't fall asleep, and I just couldn't figure out why. And after stressing for a few weeks, I realized the problem. I couldn't sleep because I wasn't doing anything during the day. I was being too lazy. Well, coming up in just a few moments, the topic for My Money Life connects a bit to insomnia. How? You'll have to listen to find out. That's coming up right here on KHCB. Draw closer, Houston.
8: Telling others about the Lord Jesus Christ is part of being a faithful witness. Here's Jerry Wiles with a thought on sharing the good news.
9: A friend and I were in Lafayette Park in Washington, D.C. a few years ago and observed a man gathering food from garbage cans. We approached him and found out that he had been living on the streets for 4 years. We bought an apple and a hot dog from a street vendor, gave it to him, shared the gospel with him, and led him to Christ. Without a better way to follow up, we gave him the name of a friend with the Salvation Army there in the city. A year or so later, my friend with the Salvation Army told me that the man did make contact with him, and that a real change had come into his life, and that he was then working with one of their ministry centers. It is encouraging to see the faithfulness of the Spirit of God to continue His work in those who commit their lives to Christ. Just like the Lord many times gives a unique and creative approach in bringing others to Himself, He also gives a tailor-made follow-up plan for those who receive Him. This is Jerry Wiles encouraging you to be open to God's own design to reach others.
8: Telling others about the Lord Jesus Christ is something each of us can do. Jerry Wiles has written a book called The Faithful Witness. For more information, call 1-877-594-4426. That's 877-594-4426.
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12: Hi, this is Gregory. When people hear my dad played football, they often assume I followed in his footsteps. Truth is, sports was never really my thing. But one of the things I appreciate the most about my dad is that he never pressured me to be someone I wasn't. Instead, he gave me the freedom to discover my own interests, my own gifts, and my own purpose. What mattered most to him wasn't whether I played football, won awards, or shared all of his hobbies. What mattered was that I put Jesus first. My dad taught me that who I am is far more important than what I do. He showed me that character matters, faith matters, and a relationship with Christ matters most of all. That's one of the greatest gifts fathers can give, to support their children as they become who God created them to be, while keeping their hearts focused on Him. Proverbs 20, verse 6, train up a child in the way he should go, and when he is old, he will not depart from it. This is Gregory wishing all fathers a happy Father's Day.
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14: It's 83 and cloudy. Wind is from the southeast at 15 to 20 miles per hour. Today, thunderstorms with a high in the upper 80s. Tonight, partly cloudy with a low in the upper 70s. Then tomorrow, clear with a high in the mid-90s. Tomorrow night, partly cloudy with a low in the low 80s. It's 83 and cloudy.
15: Are you losing sleep because of money? Hey, this is Ryan Paul standing in for Chuck Bentley with My Money Life from Crown. The 2026 Money Mood Report indicates that 85% of Americans are worried about money. Consistent with previous years, it reveals that financial anxiety remains a significant issue for many people. Rising costs, high debt, and a lack of job security contribute to concerns. For some, money is a persistent issue. Nearly half of those surveyed admit to losing sleep due to financial stress. This is certainly not God's desire for His people. His word tells us not to worry about anything. So, here's my advice. Address the problem head on. Often we freeze and don't take corrective action. Biblical stewardship replaces financial fear with wisdom, intentionality, and trust in God's provision. The key is facing the issue and putting a plan in place. You'll experience relief from the fear, worry, or doubts that plague you. A plan can actually help prevent the problem you previously fretted over. Plus, it will help you be ready should another one come your way. Recognize that all worry is a fearful anticipation of the future. You and I can't control the future, but God has given us two practical steps to take when worry grips our thoughts. First, Jesus said to live one day at a time. 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Second, cast your cares upon the Lord. 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He's waiting for you to release it and trust Him. So, do it and get some good sleep. Are you struggling with credit card debt? 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

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I love getting to share how God drew him to himself when his favorite book was by Friedrich Nietzsche before he came to know the Lord. It was 3 minutes after his son was born. He was cradling his newborn and he heard God speak, "I exist and I created him." Calvert said, "I knew what that meant. I told my wife, we've got to raise our son in church." So they did. And 2 years later, Phil Calvert gave his life to Christ. After that, their family relocated to North Carolina, where they got very involved in their church, and they would take a course called Experiencing God. It's a Bible study. And the main message is don't ask God to bless your plan, but join God where He is working. And he put that truth into action. As he and his wife walked through the Bible study, they were asked by the Lord to follow. And he heard the Lord say, "I'm calling you, but where?" I'll tell you the rest of that story coming up in a few minutes. Right now, music from Steve Green on KHCB.

0: 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Remote work, text instead of talks, neighbors you barely know. You may feel isolated and forgotten, but you're not. Psalm 139 says, God's thoughts about you outnumber the grains of sand. He sees you, knows you, and loves you right where you are. If you're feeling isolated, call Need Him Global at 888-633-3446. You are not alone. That's 888-633-3446.
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1: 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It's God's word.
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2: Hey there. I'm Danielle Salzgiver, program director for KHCB. And a quality I've always admired in my dad is his work ethic. He started working in his family's fence business when he was just 11 or 12 years old, and he still runs it to this day. He taught my brother and me the importance of integrity, showing up when you say you will, and understanding that a handshake truly matters. Those lessons have stayed with me and continue to guide me every day. Thanks, Dad. And from all of us from KHCB, Happy Father's Day.

You're listening to Refreshingly Timeless Christian Radio, KHCB, inviting you to draw closer to the heart of Christ, a testimony that is nothing short of God at work. It's Phil Calvert and his wife. They come to know the Lord, take the Bible study, Experiencing God, which always encourages you not to ask God to bless your plan, but join God where he's working. While at a conference in Atlanta, Phil hears the Lord speak, "I'm calling you." And though he didn't fully understand what it meant, he did know that he and his wife began to pray together, realizing God was calling them to the mission field. They were in a comfortable place. He said it was really hard. Had a solid income, a beautiful house, a great church, close circle of friends, so it was really uncomfortable. It was painful, but we knew this was what God wanted. So they moved their family to Ecuador, and he experienced God in such mighty ways. I cannot wait to tell you this story of a mission group that comes to join them in 2005. Four men from the United States, they're visiting Quito, Ecuador, and they had a last-minute schedule change that left their morning free. Now, Calvert sensed God leading them into a different town, Cumbaya, and explicitly they were praying for a person of peace to open up their home or business to a Bible study so that they could plant a church. The group's walking down the street in search of a restroom, and they notice a Christian fish symbol on a wooden sign outside the business. You're not going to believe the rest of the story, and I'll share that with you in about 20 minutes here on KHCB right now, music from Point of Grace.

0: welcome to the Bible study featuring Michael Nairn, pastor of Second Baptist Church of Pasadena, Texas. The Bible study is a feature of Christian Radio to encourage you in a time of study of God's Word. Pastor Nairn can be contacted through Second Baptist Church of Pasadena. We'll give you details following today's study of God's Word. Now here's Pastor Michael Nairn of Second Baptist Church of Pasadena, Texas.
1: Perhaps you've heard the story of D.L. Moody, the great evangelist, getting up to preach one night in one of the tents. And right before he's to preach, an old lady sends a note up to him, just like the devil, to try to attempt to knock us off course, to deflate us when we are ready to serve the Lord. Moody opened the letter and read the note, and in it, the question was, how dare you speak to these people about God or something like that, and with all of these things that you've done, and then a list of terrible things that Moody had done. Moody took the note to the platform, read it, and said, I certainly did all of those things, but I have a Savior who has saved me, thank God, from all of the guilt and shame of these things. What a powerful witness. Our weakness makes His strength even stronger. Paul says, I glory in my weaknesses. But back to Romans 5, where we are, in verse 6. This is Moody's hope, and mine, and I hope yours. For while we were still weak, at the right time, Christ died for the ungodly. That ungodly includes me, and it includes you, whether you admit it or see it or not. But I maintain and always say that you don't need a Savior if you don't see your ugliness of your sin. In fact, there is no grace really applied to your heart until you admit and confess your sin. And then that grace is certainly amazing grace. Romans 5, 7 says, for one will scarcely die for a righteous person, though perhaps for a good person one would dare even to die. There's scarcely anybody who dies just for a person who's right and does what's right. But a person who's good and noble and has a good reputation and is good to people, one might dare to even die. But God, there's that but God, shows His love for us in that while we were still sinners, Christ died for us. Man, I hang my hat on that. Romans 5:8 echoes in my heart over and over often. Christ died for me while I was still a sinner, before I ever believed in Him. The magnificence of God's thoughts and plans and purpose for my life are beyond me. David says in Psalm 139, your thoughts, O God, are way beyond me. I can barely stand them. I'm overwhelmed. Verse 9 says, since therefore we have now been justified by His blood, we've been made right by His blood, much more shall we be saved by Him from the wrath of God. For if while we were enemies, we were reconciled to God by the death of His Son, much more now that we are reconciled, shall we be saved by His life. More than that, we also rejoice in God through our Lord Jesus Christ, through whom we have now received reconciliation. Wow, what a great promise. Look back at verse 3. It says, not only that, not only what? Verse 2 says, we have obtained access by faith into this grace in which we now stand. And then verse 3 says, not only that, but we rejoice in our suffering, knowing that suffering produces endurance, and endurance produces character, and character produces hope, and hope does not put us to shame, because God's love has been poured out into our hearts through the Holy Spirit who's been given to us. We rejoice in our sufferings. No pain, no gain, no guts, no glory. Those are common phrases. Nike just says, just do it. And then long before Nike was ever a company, Paul writes in Romans 8, we are hooper Nike. We are more than conquerors through Christ who loved us. So we rejoice in our suffering because it produces endurance. We grow stronger. And endurance produces character. That character is beyond just being able to say, I can make it through this. But we grow beyond the constraints of our circumstances and all that comes to bear on us. Our character is built, and we are seen as strong but also as noble. And character produces hope. If we suffer through something and God leads us through it and we endure it and our character is built and we learn from it and everything, then we begin to see that the next challenge, we have hope that that has something for us also. This deal that God is working to get you to some really easy place is the wrong gospel. Anytime ease is mentioned, peace, yes, but that peace, shalom, of the Bible, that word shalom doesn't mean peace as in no stress. That word means everything is right and in order. That's how you can have peace in the middle of difficulty. That's why the peace of God is beyond understanding, because in the middle of struggle you have peace. But that character brings hope that God will again rescue. And then he says, and hope doesn't put us to shame. Hope doesn't put us to shame. God is never going to leave you out on a limb. Put your trust in God. David asked the question in the Psalms, why are you so downcast, O my soul? Put your trust in God. David tells himself, put your trust in God. He's not talking to others. He's talking to himself. Why are you downcast, O my soul? Put your trust in God. Hope in him. And hope does not put us to shame, because God's love. Why does it not put us to shame? Because God's love has been poured into our hearts through the Holy Spirit who's been given to us. Everyone wants to mark the Holy Spirit this way or that, but Jesus, Paul, other writers tells us that the change, John in his letters tells us that the significant difference in your life before the Holy Spirit and after is the love of God in it. Jesus said, by this all men will know that you belong to me, by your love one to another. His love has been poured into our hearts through the Holy Spirit who's been given to us. And then verse 6 again, for while we were still weak. That's beautiful. God has put his love in us, changed our life, given us hope, brought us to the place that we rejoice in our sufferings. Not only that, but we rejoice in the hope of God, is the verse before. And then he says, the reason is because when we were weak, at the right time, Christ died for the ungodly. And then he says, there are a few that you might think somebody might

0: We're saved from the wrath of God. For if while we were enemies, we were reconciled to God, made right with God while we were still enemies by the death of his Son. Much more, men and women, now that we are reconciled, shall we be saved by his life. More than that, we also rejoice in God through our Lord Jesus Christ, through whom we now have received that reconciliation. Therefore, just as sin came into the world through one man, you know this part maybe, and death came through sin, Adam sinned, and death came about in mankind, and so death spread to all men because all sinned. It's a terrible disease. It's a virus that's flowed through the blood of every person who lived. For sin indeed was in the world before the law was given, but sin is not counted where there's no law. Yet death reigned from Adam to Moses before the law even came. God's judgment was there, even over those whose sinning was not like the transgression of Adam, who was a type of the one who was to come. But the free gift of grace, forgiveness, reconciliation, is not like the trespass. For if many died through one man's trespass, how much more have the grace of God and the free gift of grace of that one man, Jesus Christ, abounded for me? It's covered all of that. Man's sin began to infect. God's grace covers. It just blows you away that he just reaches out and covers all people with that forgiveness and that grace. And the free gift is not like the result of that one man's sin. For the judgment following one trespass brought condemnation. But the free gift following many trespasses, everybody sinning, brought justification. Where man sinned and it began to infect, God just covers everybody. He doesn't cover one person and then they begin to influence others. For if because of one man's trespass, death reigned through that one man, much more will those who receive the abundance of grace and the free gift of righteousness, free gift, free gift, free gift, they will reign in life through the one man, Jesus Christ. Wow. Therefore, as one trespass led to the condemnation for all men, so one act of righteousness leads to the justification and life for all men. For as by the one man's disobedience, the many were made sinners, so by the one man's obedience, the many will be made righteous. Now the law came in to increase the trespass, to show us. You have to realize that. You have to see the need. You have to see Christ separated and worth our believing in him, even to the point of the thief on the cross who said, "Lord, remember me. You don't belong here. You are righteous." That's his confession. He said, "But where the sin increased, grace abounded all the more." It's superabundant, and then more on top of that. John Newton, the writer of Amazing Grace, was at one time a captain of a slave ship. And John Newton wrote in his old age at one point, he said, "I'm old, and my memory is fading, but I remember two things. One is that I'm a great sinner, and two is that I have a great Savior." Do you hear that? He covers all of that. He covers all of that. So that as sin reigned in death, grace also might reign through righteousness, leading to eternal life through Jesus Christ our Lord. Sunday we sang a song in our church that I love. And the one line that I could repeat all of my life, and I could say it, I hope, in his presence, is, "What gift of grace is Jesus my Redeemer?" Just stand in awe of that and realize that your hope in him will never disappoint. And while you're still a sinner, he loves you, died for you. And when you believe that, you are given grace, forgiveness, peace with God, a standing forever in his presence. What gift of grace is Jesus, our Redeemer?
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They had taken the Bible study, Experiencing God, where you're always challenged. Don't ask God to bless your plan. Join God where He is working. So the Lord moved them to Quito, Ecuador. A four-person team comes in, and Phil and these four guys are walking down the street in Cumbaya, Ecuador. They were praying for someone that would open up their home or business to start a Bible study. Now, get this. They're walking down the street, and someone notices the Christian fish symbol on a wooden sign outside of the business. They go in. A gentleman is kneeling behind the counter, and he jumps up. He's shocked to see five Americans in Ecuador. As Phil Calvert introduces himself, the man looks stunned. The shopkeeper explained that just the night before, he was telling an Ecuadorian pastor that he wanted to serve God. The pastor instructed him to get in touch with a missionary named Phil Calvert, but he didn't give the shopkeeper Calvert's contact information. Calvert walks into the bookstore, seemingly on a whim, and the shopkeeper was in the middle of praying for a way to find him. Don't you know God will do it? Aligning ourselves with what He is at work doing, not asking Him to bless our plans, but join Him where He is at work. This whole testimony, amazing as it is, you'll find at blackaby.org. Music from Adam Paul Williams now on KHC.

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1: It's 86 and mostly cloudy. Wind is from the southeast at 15 to 20 miles per hour. Today, thunderstorms with a high in the upper 80s. Tonight, partly cloudy with a low in the upper 70s. Then tomorrow, clear with a high in the mid-90s. Tomorrow night, mostly cloudy with a low in the low 80s. It's 86 and mostly cloudy.
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3: At 8, I lost the ability to walk, just like my older sister. Diagnosed with dystonia, a disease of the central nervous system, we couldn't sit or feed ourselves. 5 years and 5 brain operations later, I was able to walk again. During that time, my grandmother took care of us and pulled us to church in a wagon. We lived in Kansas City and both parents worked. At school, kids stared and talked about me because of my jerky movements. At 16, I went to vocational school in Salina for handicapped kids. Then I went to a janitor school in Topeka and worked for a department store till I was 18. I quit my job to work in a tavern. My dystonia worsened, so I went back home. A doctor put me on meds to relax my muscle spasms. A friend invited me to church, and the conviction I felt led me to pray for salvation. Then I poured my liquor down the drain. I wanted to follow Jesus. I met Pam in a Bible study and fell in love with her. We married after I bought and reconditioned an old house. When my dystonia worsened and I couldn't talk or walk very well, I went on disability. I use a scooter to get around and communicate by iPad. I've been a bell ringer at Christmas for 15 years because Jesus set me free. I'm David Perryman. If the Son therefore shall make you free, ye shall be free indeed.
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4: It's a David and Goliath story. No better way to put it when the reigning European soccer champion, Spain, met Cape Verde in a recent World Cup match. Many couldn't even find that tiny island nation on the map.

0: Cape Verde's population is about 500,000. It's off the western coast of Africa, and the team was overjoyed just to qualify for the World Cup. But when they tied Spain, a team that many say could win it all, they shocked the world. And what kept them in the game was their 40-year-old goalie, Vosnia, who played the game of his life, blocking shot after shot. And with a 0-0 tie, the world took notice. Vosnia began the game with 50,000 followers on Instagram. Now he has nearly 9 million. But David wasn't victorious over Goliath because of his strength. No, the victory belonged to God and God alone. Welcome to Haven Today. I'm David Wolin, sharing the great story that's all about Jesus. We're in a series called Jesus Through the Eyes of John. And today we come to a pillar story in John's Gospel, the day that Jesus proved in a very public way that he is indeed the light of the world. We'll be in John chapter 9. And with regard to seeing Jesus through the eyes of John, I've been so pleased to hear from so many Haven listeners who are excited about the new film, Light of the World.
1: I knew a guy who ate those.
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0: 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And now we'll get started with Go Wickham and Crowder, a song called It Really Is Amazing Grace.

It really is Amazing Grace, a collaboration there between Phil Wickham and Crowder. This is Haven Today. I'm David Wolin. It's a safe bet that most people you'd meet on the street, assuming they're fluent in English, they could probably finish this line. If you said, "I once was blind, but," there's a good chance they'd come back with, "Now I see." But here's a question. What percentage of those people could tell you where that line originally comes from? Some perhaps could point you to the world's most famous hymn, "Amazing Grace, how sweet the sound that saved a wretch like me. I once was lost, but now am found, was blind, but now I see." And they'd be right. But the hymn writer, John Newton, did not come up with that line himself. He was quoting from John chapter 9, the story of the man born blind who never knew light in his life until the day he met Jesus. This is one of the pillar stories in John's gospel, and it's a big one. John devotes an entire chapter's worth to it. And I can't help but imagine what it was like for John, who was the youngest among the disciples, likely a teenager during Jesus' earthly ministry. And John would have been there in Jerusalem with Jesus as this dramatic sequence of events played out. These are stories that he records in chapters 7, 8, and 9. They go back to back to back. Now, before this interaction in chapter 9, Jesus had publicly, in the temple during the Feast of Tabernacles, inserted himself, it appears, into the water ceremony that was being observed during the feast. It says he stood up and cried out, "If anyone thirsts, let him come to me and drink. Whoever believes in me, as the scripture has said, out of his heart will flow rivers of living water." And then, in the midst of the light ceremony, with four enormous torches lit and illuminating the temple and much of Jerusalem, Jesus had again publicly, boldly used this moment to identify himself as the light of the world. This is chapter 8, verse 12, where Jesus declares, "I am the light of the world. Whoever follows me will not walk in darkness, but will have the light of life." That moment must have created quite a spectacle all by itself, but the tension skyrockets when the Pharisees pounce on what they just heard Jesus say. They accuse him of bearing false witness, and from here it continues to escalate. By the end of chapter 8, the Pharisees are picking up stones to throw at Jesus, but it says Jesus hid himself and went out of the temple. And so we can only imagine how that all must have felt to the young disciple John, who watched all of this play out before his eyes. And as he left the temple, what might he have been thinking or feeling about what had just transpired? Did John wonder, what did Jesus mean when he said, "If anyone thirsts, let him come to me and drink"? What is living water? How is Jesus the light of the world? Well, if John was wrestling with any of these questions, then what happened next would have taken those thoughts from abstract to actual, from a fiery debate among the intellectual elite to a life-changing, unignorable, irrefutable miracle, a profound act of kindness by Jesus when he stoops down and shows mercy to a man who had known only darkness since birth. We're about to hear what illustrates the truth that Jesus truly is the light of the world. This is verse 1 of chapter 9. "As he passed by, he saw a man blind from birth." Blind from birth. That is an important detail. Even today, what's known as congenital blindness is often a condition that even the best medicine cannot help or cure. Nowadays, of course, modern medicine can help in some situations, but often it cannot. And if that's true today, how much more so in the first century? Blind from birth meant, in the eyes of everyone else, including the disciples, this was a hopeless case, but not for Jesus. And in John's gospel, the miracles are about more than Jesus demonstrating his power. Miracles are signs. They point to who Jesus is. They remind us that Jesus of Nazareth is the only man who always was.
Everyone else has a beginning. Jesus, though, has a birth, but not a beginning. He's the eternal Son, the divine Logos. In our Bibles, the Word with a capital W, who John introduces to us in the very first words of his gospel. In the beginning was the Word, and the Word was with God, and the Word was God. And about him, three verses later, John says, in him was life, and the life was the light of men. The light shines in the darkness, and the darkness has not overcome it. And now John recalls for us the day he saw the light of the world overcome the darkness literally. It begins as Jesus walks by and sees a man blind from birth. And the disciples see him as well. Verse 2, his disciples asked him, Rabbi, who sinned, this man or his parents, that he was born blind? Well, this is ironic, because it's not only the blind man here who can't see. There's a sense in which the disciples can't either. Like the rest of their culture, their assumption here is that sin and suffering are connected, and biblically that's true in the general sense. But the thinking here is that acute suffering like this must be connected to a specific sin committed by the sufferer. Why is the man blind? Well, obviously he did something to deserve it. He must have sinned terribly, or maybe his parents. Well, it's easy for us to criticize and take some pot shots at the disciples when we read stories like this, but aren't we also tempted to fall into this kind of thinking, even though we should know better? It's like a knee-jerk reaction in our souls to assume, if you sin, watch out. Something bad's going to be coming your way, and when it does, it's you who got what's coming to you. We might even think God is punishing you. But there's a problem. This is counter-gospel. It's essentially the false gospel of prosperity shifting itself into reverse and driving backwards. So follow me here. God does not guarantee wealth or health to those with faith. That's the health and wealth gospel. But here's the inverse. He also does not guarantee suffering and poverty to those who lack faith or to those who have done something very sinful. Suffering is not a sure sign of faithlessness or sin. And yet, our hearts may sound to our own souls a lot like Job's friends did. They were all convinced that his suffering must be because of his sin. After all, why would a good, just God allow such suffering? And they were wrong, as here the disciples are wrong. Now, today, if you're someone who is suffering in a severe, painful way, maybe something similar to this man who was blind from birth, and likewise, there's a category of suffering in your life. And maybe you've had over and over again an agonizing conversation with God, asking him, why would you allow something so terrible to happen to me? Why am I going through this? Why can't I have a normal life like it seems everyone else has? Why do I have to suffer under this hurt, this injury, this disability, this loss, this grief? What did I do to deserve this? Well, Jesus is about to give you an answer, and it's a broad one, but it does hold true for every Christian who suffers in this life. Jesus answered, it was not that this man sinned or his parents, but that the works of God might be displayed in him. And in our present lives, which are so very tiny compared to the eternity before us, even a lifetime of suffering now will one day seem no more consequential in Christ than it would be today for us to go into the doctor's office and get a flu shot. It's quick, it's painful, but it's over and it's behind us. So also will it be one day for we who are in Christ. And we don't know how our present brief and momentary suffering will one day showcase the works of God. It's possible today Jesus might give you a miraculous turn of events like this man, but I often think of my friend Johnny Erickson Tada, who probably more than any believer I've ever met has faithfully shown a watching world what it looks like to suffer for a lifetime with eyes of faith beholding Jesus and depending on him for every waking moment and radiating supernatural joy from a supernatural source. Here's the point.
God is as glorified in our lives when he heals and delivers us as he is when he sustains us through ongoing suffering. And sometimes the latter is the more powerful witness. On this day, however, in John 9, Jesus would perform a sign to validate and declare the truth that he is indeed the light of the world. Jesus tells his disciples, verse 4, "We must work the works of him who sent me while it is day. Night is coming when no one can work. As long as I am in the world, I am the light of the world." Now, before we get to the miracle itself, this is so fascinating, the smallest detail, and the eye can see it on the page easier than the ear can hear it. Jesus said, "We," plural, "we must work the works of him who sent me," which is singular. Jesus is including his disciples, just as he includes us in the work of the kingdom, but we should not lose sight of the fact that we don't do these things through our own power, but through his. These are the works of Christ. And now Jesus shows that he truly is the light of the world. Verse 6, "Having said these things, he spit on the ground and made mud with the saliva. Then he anointed the man's eyes with the mud and said to him, 'Go wash in the pool of Siloam,'" which means sent. "So he went and washed and came back seeing." Now in this account, John doesn't give us the in-between details. So surely, as this man's eyes were healed, he began to shout and exclaim, "I can see, I can see." But instead, what John shows us is the contrast between the light of faith and the darkness of unbelief. We see the persistent resistance to Jesus. Verse 8, "The neighbors and those who had seen him before as a beggar were saying, 'Is this not the man who used to sit and beg?' Some said, 'It is he.' Others said, 'No, but he is like him.' He kept saying, 'I am the man.' So they said to him, 'Then how were your eyes opened?' He answered, 'The man called Jesus made mud and anointed my eyes and said to me, 'Go to Siloam and wash.' So I went and washed and received my sight." They said to him, 'Where is he?' He said, 'I do not know.'" Well, these conversations took place, but they do more than demonstrate people's surprise. It was a miracle that gave a blind man his sight. And likewise, it's a miracle, and I'd say an even bigger one, when someone is brought from spiritual darkness into the light of Christ. Before coming to Christ, we were blind, but now in Christ, we see. And just like that blind man, the world around us ought to be able to tell the difference before and after. As they did with the blind man, people should be saying, "What happened? Aren't you the man who used to live and act like we do? What changed?" And when that happens, it's a God-given opportunity to do what this formerly blind man does to the best of his ability. He gives Jesus all the credit. He says to them, "I'm the same person. I didn't heal myself. Jesus did this for me. He's changed me." And honestly, when we share our hope in Christ, it may sound as crazy in the ears of other people as this man's story did, as he talked about an unknown man who put mud on his eyes and told him to wash it off. So how is it that the death of a man who died on a Roman cross 2,000 years ago could pay for your sin and offer eternal life merely by you accepting this by faith? Well, our answer is going to be much the same as his. These things belong to God. All I know is I believe, and now I see. And today, he can do this for you. If you want to see Jesus, this is a good place to start. Ask Jesus to open your eyes to him. Simply pray, "Lord Jesus, I'm a sinner. I've heard you died for my sin and that you rose again, and I want to believe. Help me to believe. Help my unbelief. Please, open the eyes of my heart so that, by faith, I can see you."

0: Jesus.
1: Aaron Moore and Andy Packer with Open My Eyes, Lord. I'm David Wolin. This is Haven Today, and it is summertime. 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They're probably asking for screen time, so why not let those kids or grandkids watch something with redeeming value? 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Just look for a picture of the DVD and the button that says Request This Offer. Again, haventoday.org. I'm David Wolin. Won't you come back again next time? We'll be keeping it all about Jesus. It's the great story here on Haven Today.
2: When life feels loud, God's Word still whispers the truth. Right now, draw closer with a KHCB Verse of the Week from Psalm 63:1. O God, you are my God. I shall seek you earnestly. My soul thirsts for you. My flesh yearns for you in a dry and weary land where there is no water.

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1: Thanks for joining me today on Mission Network News. I'm Ruth Kramer. If you're listening to voices calling for a quick peace in the Middle East, consider the bigger picture, prayers of Christians in Lebanon. Then, when fears about Ebola dominate, Christians in Uganda pray to be wise truth speakers. We'll explain what's happening in just a moment. But first, Iran says Israel's continued occupation of southern Lebanon would violate the tentative U.S.-Iran deal. But it's another bid for power, not peace. Nuna with Triumph at Mercy Lebanon points out that Israel's target in Lebanon is Iran's proxy group, Hezbollah. Now, Hezbollah's been sabotaging recent peace talks between Israel and Lebanon by continuing to fire missiles into northern Israel.
2: They're putting Lebanon inside that peace deal to keep Lebanon under Iran control.
1: Nuna says Lebanon's been struggling for 50 years with war after war. Christians aren't praying for another short-term fix. Rather, they're praying for a real peace, one that'll free Lebanon from the earthly and spiritual powers holding it hostage.
2: If it takes war so that we will have a lasting peace, let it be. We're not against the war.
1: Lebanese believers prayed in 2018 for God to shake the nation, says Nuna, but they didn't imagine that his answers would look like they do today.
2: But now we're looking back and we're saying God has indeed answered our prayers, and he's still answering our prayers.
1: As believers pray for transformation, they're witnessing a startling revival.
2: Every ministry now is seeing the same thing. We're seeing Muslims coming to church, Muslims coming to NGOs and just saying, we want to know more.
1: Pray for true peace for Lebanon, that the gospel will be proclaimed to every person in every corner of the nation. Elsewhere, Iranian pastors are traveling far and wide to support Christians in times of struggle. Lana Silk of Transform Iran says,
3: it's been really isolating for the believers.
1: In addition to encouragement and prayer, the pastors bring practical aid to families in need.
3: It's a struggle for survival, and they're having to make difficult choices between whether they feed their families or buy the essential medicine.
1: The aid includes food, health, and hygiene items, as well as medical supplies. This support has opened many hearts to the gospel. One story is of a wife who had long prayed for her husband to accept Jesus. Seeing a pastor arrive in a difficult time helped him to understand the gospel. Another story involves new believers who lived in deep isolation.
3: They'd just been praying for a long time that one day a Christian might visit them in their home.
1: And God answered their prayer. Lana quotes one of their partners.
3: We can't take away their suffering, but we can make sure that they never suffer alone.
1: Pray that God will strengthen this ministry through timely support and guidance. Pray, too, for the endurance of Iran's believers.
3: The church in Iran is not weak. It's a wonderful, thriving, God-loving church, but they are suffering, and we have an opportunity to come alongside them and strengthen them.
1: And finally, as an Ebola outbreak spreads in the Democratic Republic of Congo and Uganda, David Durance of Teach Beyond says the fear is palpable, and it's paralyzing missions to the area.
4: The fear of what could be, in some ways a very legitimate fear, is entirely disruptive. So even if there's little or no risk, it actually doesn't really matter if that is the case.
1: Durance prays that God will continue to open doors to make missions work possible in the region.
4: These children still need education. There are decisions that people need to make in terms of safety, and there's decisions that we need to make in terms of being courageous and saying, hey, we still can offer this because there actually is low risk or no risk. And that just requires an incredible level of discernment.
1: Pray that Teach Beyond's local project leaders would have wisdom and discernment as they make hard decisions around missions work and safety. Pray, too, for unity among the different kinds of ministries, bringing the region the support it needs.
4: In any point where there's fear, where we hear the cries of anguish, the possibility of disaster, we know that the gospel can be really well heard in those moments. And we just are asking God to help us be faithful in the moment, to be that voice.
1: Thanks for listening to Mission Network News, a service of One Way Ministries. 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I'm Ruth Kramer.

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And right here in Houston, hosting some of the games for the World Cup, we see it everywhere. No matter where you turn, you are seeing the monikers of this great sport, football, soccer, however you call it. The question is, does it control us? And the Gospel Coalition has some really good insight. We've been looking at if it controls our emotions, whether it's soccer or any passion that we have, then it might have been elevated to idol status in our lives. What about our priorities? The writer of this article, Johnny Reed, says he heard one time of a University of Alabama football team couple, their fans, they purchased a $300,000 RV. Okay, that's fandom enough, but they were so obsessed with the game, they missed their daughter's wedding. Now, that's worship. And that's where we need to be really careful. If it becomes impossible to miss a game, easy to neglect the gifts, the grace, like church, prayer, giving, Bible reading, and we're possibly going into debt to support our team, we may be obsessed to the point of it becomes our idol and we are worshiping that sport or that passion over our relationship with the Lord and over Him. He deserves the throne of our heart, not a sport. We can be fans and great fans,

this is Max MacLean. God's purposes are written in a scroll or a book. A mighty angel asks, who is worthy to open it? The writer weeps because he is sure that no one can do it, and thus God's plan of redemption will go unfulfilled. But then a heavenly wise man tells him not to weep because there is someone who is worthy. That person is described as both a fierce lion, signifying God's judgment, and a gentle lamb, reflecting God's sacrifice for the forgiveness of sin. Who is he? Listen to the Bible from Revelation 5. Then I saw in the right hand of him who sat on the throne a scroll with writing on both sides and sealed with seven seals. And I saw a mighty angel proclaiming in a loud voice, who is worthy to break the seals and open the scroll? But no one in heaven or on earth or under the earth could open the scroll or even look inside it. I wept and wept because no one was found who was worthy to open the scroll or look inside. Then one of the elders said to me, do not weep. See, the Lion of the tribe of Judah, the root of David, has triumphed. He is able to open the scroll and its seven seals. Then I saw a lamb, looking as if it had been slain, standing in the center of the

0: throne, encircled by the four living creatures and the elders. He had seven horns and seven eyes, which are the seven spirits of God sent out into all the earth. He came and took the scroll from the right hand of him who sat on the throne. And when he had taken it, the four living creatures and the 24 elders fell down before the Lamb. Each one had a harp, and they were holding golden bowls full of incense, which are the prayers of the saints. And they sang a new song. You are worthy to take the scroll and open its seals, because you were slain, and with your blood you purchased men for God from every tribe and language and people and nation. You have made them to be a kingdom and priests to serve our God, and they will reign on the earth. From Revelation 5. Listen to the Bible. It's great for the soul.
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3: 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And with Father's Day just a few days away, I thought I'd share a specific quality about my dad, Bill, that I truly admire. He's a man that always put his family before his career, and that can be a hard thing to do. My dad worked in human resources at a global company for most of his career, and his hard work and strong character made sure he attained a number of promotions. But there was a point where he plateaued in his career, on purpose. You see, he could have continued getting those big promotions, but they would have required us to relocate. And he valued our well-being more than his job title. And I'll be forever grateful for that sacrifice. I love you, Dad. Happy Father's Day from all of us here at KHCB.
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1: It's 88 and mostly cloudy. Wind is from the east-southeast at 15 to 20 miles per hour. Tonight, partly cloudy with a low in the upper 70s. Then tomorrow, clear with a high in the mid-90s. Tomorrow night, mostly cloudy with a low in the low 80s. It's 88 and mostly cloudy.

0: Shalom. I'm Mitch Glazer, president of Chosen People Ministries. For many Jewish people, resistance to the gospel goes far deeper than a simple theological disagreement. Often Jewish people don't even want to consider the gospel. They view Jesus as the God of the Gentiles. I did growing up in a Jewish home. And many have a deep fear of being tossed out of the Jewish community for their faith. We cannot stress enough how important it is to pray for your Jewish friends and family members. The Lord must shed an abundance of grace in the heart of the average Jewish person. For Jewish people to make this great step of faith to follow Jesus is a miracle. But I know it can happen. It happened to me.
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Crosswalk.com. And the very first thing he talks about is how your life is no longer your own. And it's amazing. Oh, Brent, how I can resonate with this. I remember when that firstborn came into our lives. She was wonderful. And I didn't know what happened to my schedule. Call me naive. I didn't grow up around babies. It just did not occur to me how drastically life would change. But when you cooperate with the change, it truly is something that only the Lord can bring about. And he talks about that in this article, how being a father, he did give up the things that he enjoyed doing, like playing an occasional round of golf. But he said, you know what? It's okay. And it's so funny how your source of earthly joy evolves over time. The things you used to do for leisure, it just doesn't seem to matter as much anymore. It matters now that as a parent, I see my child laugh and have fun. And he said, it's just worth every so-called sacrifice. And he said, I was never that good of a golfer anyway. This is a great article. You'll find it at crosswalk.com. Here is Choir Room Singers on KHCB.

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With Father's Day coming up this Sunday, it's kind of sneaking up on me. I no longer have my dad in my life. However, my husband, we want to celebrate him. I love the article that I found Brent Reinhart has written on crosswalk.com, things that he wished someone had told him before he became a parent, and the joy and the difficulty of how he's learning all of these gifts that the Lord is giving him by way of lesson and children. He said, my first child, daughter, a handful. Young parents, he said, I just have to admit, we struggled. Sometimes we just didn't know what to do with her. She was colicky as a baby. And he said, let's just say she's spirited, strong-willed. Then the son comes along, much more compliant. Daughter questions everything. The son, so much more obedient. The point, he says, every child is different. They respond differently to instruction and discipline. Tactics as a parent have to adjust. If I rethink back to when our second child came along, I remember having this conversation with the Lord. You're going to have to teach me. His little personality was so different. I didn't understand anything about him. It turns out he was on the spectrum. But in the moment, we couldn't figure out any way to communicate with him. And our daughter was so compliant. The Lord would change my heart, teach me how to read our son. And now, of course, I love the relationship. But my request to the Lord was, if we are going to have any kind of relationship, Lord, you have got to do the work. You've got to teach me how to speak to this child. And of course, God answers our prayer. And we do adjust to the different personalities and parenting tactics for our children. And that's what Brent said. I just wish somebody would have told me. He said, I'm not sure I would have listened, but it would have been good to know had I had the opportunity. This whole article is at crosswalk.com. Music now from Nicole Sponberg on KHCB. Sweet.

0: Time now for the community calendar, announcing special events taking place in the community, at churches and Christian organizations. Vacation Bible School, with the theme Illumination Station, will be held at North Main Church of God in Christ, June 22nd through the 26th, from 9 a.m. until 2 p.m. This is for children ages 3 through 18. The church is at 7206 North Main Street in Houston. For information, call 713-862-3895, 713-862-3895, or go to the church website, northmaincogicvbs.org, which stands for North Main Church of God in Christ, VBS, June 22nd through the 26th. A Father's Day celebration is going to be hosted by the Sonia Parsard Ministry, and they'll be hosting this on June 21st at 1 p.m. It's a Father's Day event actually taking place at the Woodlands Park Community Center. There's no cost, and you're invited from 1:30 until 4:30 p.m. For more information, this is in Katy. You can contact the ministry by calling 713-249-0175, 713-249-0175. The Father's Day celebration in Katy, Sunday from 1:30 until 4:30. The College of Biblical Studies hosting their annual Phi Slamma Jamma basketball camp with Michael Young. And this first camp will be June 22nd through the 25th, each day from 10 a.m. until 2 p.m., open to boys and girls in 5th through the 12th grade. You can find out more information at cbshouston.edu, cbshouston.edu, or call 713-77-BIBLE, 713-77-BIBLE. Former NBA standout Phi Slamma Jamma legend Michael Young leading the basketball camp June 22nd through the 26th. And a Men's Day celebration will be held at the Fondren SDA Church on Saturday, June 20th. As they celebrate men and fathers during the worship service at 11:30 a.m., Fondren SDA Church on West Fuquay in Missouri City. You've heard a page from the community calendar. Announcements on the calendar do not constitute an endorsement of the event or organization by KHCB.
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2: You know, we keep hearing over and over again that our culture is evolving. 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But the evidence suggests the contrary. We are devolving, and it is that moral and spiritual deterioration that is the final sign of the coming of Jesus Christ.
3: Welcome to Pathway to Victory with author and pastor Dr. Robert Jeffress. As you read the headlines these days, our country seems to be spiraling deeper and deeper into moral decline. How much worse will things get? Today on Pathway to Victory, Dr. Robert Jeffress explains why our country's rapid spiritual decline will ultimately lead to its demise. But first, let's take a moment to hear some important ministry updates.
1: Thanks, David, and welcome again to Pathway to Victory. Did you ever think we'd come to this dark place in our country where animals would take priority over human life? Where one's God-given gender could be eclipsed by personal preference? This is the new normal in which we live today, and it's frightening. At Pathway to Victory, it's our privilege to reflect God's glorious light in the darkness that pervades America today. This is one of the many reasons we were thrilled to be recipients of a $1.5 million matching challenge. 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David and I will give further details later. Right now, it's time to resume our series called America and the Bible. Today's message is titled, The New Moral Disorder.
2: Perhaps you've seen this headline, Most Americans think country headed in wrong direction. Did you know a recent survey revealed that 66% of Americans agree with that sentiment? We saw what happened when an Amtrak train went off of the tracks. Many were injured, some were killed. But as tragic as that was, even more tragic is when a nation goes off the rails. The results are even more disastrous. And we're seeing that happening right now in our nation and our world. How is it that our nation has gotten so far off track? Billy Graham provides an insightful answer. He writes that moral and spiritual decadence is upon us today becomes evident at every turn of our daily newspaper. We live in a day when old values are rejected and the sense of significance and purpose has disappeared from many people's lives. Yes, we need to cry out to be saved, saved from ourselves, for it is the soul of a nation and a culture that is dying. The world is on a moral binge such as was not known even in the days of Rome. We have at our fingertips every pleasure that man is capable of enjoying, and man has abused every gift God ever gave him, including sex, until he no longer finds joy and satisfaction in them. Dr. Graham wrote those words in his book, World Aflame, that was published in 1965. 50 years ago. If it was true then, how much more true is it now? You know, we keep hearing over and over again that our culture is evolving. We are getting better and better as a civilization. But the evidence suggests the contrary. We are devolving as a nation and as a world. And it is that moral and spiritual deterioration of our world that is the final sign of the coming of Jesus Christ. And that's what we're going to talk about today as we continue our series. We're going to look at what the Bible says about the moral deterioration of our world and how it will be a precursor to the return of Jesus Christ. Is our culture really devolving? What evidence is there, Pastor? Let me point out three signs of the moral deterioration of our nation and of our world. First of all, consider the spiritual deterioration of our culture. Pew Research released a major survey in which they revealed that the number of Christians is declining in America. From 2007 until now, that number has gone from 78% of the population who identify as Christians to 70%. For the first time ever, the number of people who don't identify with any faith has risen to 1/4 of our population, nearly 75 million who don't identify with any faith at all. This decline in Christianity doesn't just affect Christians. It affects our entire nation and our world. You see, for the first 200 years, this nation benefited from a Christian foundation. And although the beliefs of Christianity were not accepted by everyone, everyone, including non-Christians, benefited from that Christian foundation. It gave our nation a universal and a common understanding of right and wrong. It provided a compelling reason for people to obey what is right because of a fear of God. And for the last 200 years, in essence, 250 years, everyone, including non-Christians, have been freeloading, so to speak, off the benefits of a Christian nation. But now that that foundation is deteriorating and eroding, we are beginning to see the cultural effects of a nation that has moved away from God. You see that, secondly, in the family. That spiritual and moral deterioration manifests itself in the family. Did you know that from 1970 to 2010, the rate of marriage in our country declined by 50%? We had the lowest rate of marriage in 93 years, and that presents all kind of instability in society. Single-parent homes, children being reared without the benefit of a father and a mother. It's also of interest that since 1960, the divorce rate in our country has nearly doubled. You see, thirdly, the deterioration of our culture in violence. Every year for the last 20 years, there have been over 1 million violent crimes in our country. In 1947, a sociologist named Dr. Carl Zimmerman wrote a book entitled Family and Civilization. He identified 11 symptoms of decay that were the cause of the fall of the Roman and Greek civilizations. Now, I want you to listen to these 11 signs or 11 symptoms that caused the decay of these civilizations. See if any of them sound familiar. Number one, no-fault divorce. Number two, what he calls the birth dearth, increased disrespect for parenthood and parents. Number three, meaningless marriage rites and ceremonies. Number four, defamation of past national heroes. Number five, acceptance of alternative marriage forms. Number six, widespread attitudes of feminism, narcissism, and hedonism. Number seven, propagation of anti-family sentiment. Number eight, acceptance of most forms of adultery. Number nine, rebellious children. Number 10, increased juvenile delinquency. Number 11, common acceptance of all forms of sexual perversion. Now, Dr. Zimmerman wrote that in 1947, citing the cause of the decline of civilizations thousands of years ago. What is the solution to our moral deterioration? How do you reverse this downward trend? In a word, repentance. You know, when we think of repentance, we think of the scraggly guy with a sandwich board roaming the streets saying, "Repent, the end of the world is near." The word repent actually is a Greek word, metanoeo. It means a change of mind that leads to a change in behavior. As individuals and as a nation, we need to have a change of mind that leads to a change of direction in our lives.

really says about marriage. And the best place to start is at the starting place. That's profound, isn't it? Let's go back to the book of Genesis. And I want you to look at the opening sentence in the Bible. In the beginning, God created the heavens and the earth. In this simple statement, we find the answers to the question, where did I come from? Why am I here? Where am I going? And we find in these opening chapters of Genesis a description of how God created everything that is in the world. And you'll remember that on the sixth day of creation, he performed his crowning work of creation, the creation of mankind. Look at verses 26 through 28. Then God said, let us make man in our image, according to our likeness, and let them rule over the fish of the sea and over the birds of the sky and over the cattle and over all the earth and over every creeping thing that creeps on the earth. And God created man in his own image. In the image of God, he created him. Male and female, he created them. God blessed them, and God said to them, be fruitful and multiply, fill the earth and subdue it, and rule over the fish of the sea and over the birds of the sky and over everything that moves on the earth. Now, in this passage, we find several important principles about God's purpose from the beginning. First of all, man is created in the image of God. Look at verse 27. And God created man in his own image. In the image of God, he created him. That Hebrew word for image literally means statue. A statue is a representation of something else. You and I have been created as statues, as images of someone greater than us. We are created in the image of God. Now, you may love your dog, you may love your cat, you may treat them like little gods, but they're not, okay? They were never created, the Bible said, in the image of God. Only man has been created in the image of God. There is a great gulf between the animal world and in humanity. The Bible says there is a great gulf of separation between men and animals. In 1 Corinthians 15:39, Paul said, all flesh is not the same flesh. There is one flesh of men and another flesh of beasts and another flesh of birds and another of fish. The Bible says God created man in his own image. Principle number two, God separated mankind into two categories, male and female. Look at verse 27 again. He created him male and female. There are two categories of creation. It is male and female. Now, I don't want to get off into the weeds, but we understand that since the fall, because of the fall, there have been some genetic abnormalities that occur. You see it in people who are born deformed, people with handicaps. There are genetic deformities that are a part of the fall, but don't miss the big point. The big point is God's original purpose in creation is two categories of human beings, male and female. And in those two categories, you find an equality. The fact that he said he created them male and female means that both are equal in the sight of God. Don't ever forget that principle. Don't let somebody tell you that the Bible says that women are inferior to men. Nothing could be further from the truth. Peter said women are fellow heirs with men to the grace of God. He created them male and female. There's an equality, but listen, equality doesn't mean sameness. God never meant for men and women to be the same. If men and women were created to be the same, then one is unnecessary. Why didn't God create everybody to be a man? Or why didn't God ever create everybody to be female? Because there is a difference in function, even though there's an equality in stature before God. And you see this difference from the very beginning in creation. He created them male and female. And that means there's a difference in the way we act. There's a difference in responsibility. There is a difference in how we relate to one another, including how we relate to one another sexually. And that's why you find the prohibition against homosexual behavior. Listen to what the Bible says. Leviticus 18, verse 22. You, talking to men, you shall not lie with a male as one lies with a female. It is an abomination.

0: Leviticus 20, verse 13. If there is a man who lies with a male, as those who lie with a woman, both of them have committed a detestable act. They shall surely be put to death. Their blood guiltiness is upon them. Could you be any more clear about what God thinks of the homosexual act? He says it is detestable. He says it is an abomination. That's the word of God. Now, some people would say, well, wait a minute. You Christians, you are so hypocritical because you just pick and choose which verses out of the Bible you want to obey. Because in those same Levitical passages, it also prohibits what you can eat and how you can dress, and it prescribes that you go through all of these rituals in your worship and offering bloody animals as a sacrifice. You don't do those things. Why do you disregard those rules, but you pull out and adhere to these rules? Well, there's a very simple reason for that. There's a very simple answer. The only rules of the Old Testament that apply to us today are those rules that are repeated in the New Testament. We don't live under the Old Testament. We don't follow the Jewish rituals for diet and worship and law. We don't follow those anymore. They are part of the Old Testament. The word old means old. Okay? It doesn't apply to us any longer. We live under the New Testament, the new agreement, the new law of God. And the only parts of the Old Testament we follow are those parts of the Old Testament that are repeated in the New Testament. The New Testament says nothing about dietary restrictions. It says nothing about how you dress, about wearing pieces of garments that have two fabrics in them. It says nothing about how you plant crops. It has nothing about sacrifices. Those things are old. But the Bible does repeat in the New Testament commandments about adultery and premarital sex and homosexuality. You know, I just don't understand why it is some Christians want to go back and try to live under the Old Testament. It's gone. It's been done away with. It is idiotic to go back and try to keep the dietary restrictions and the feast and all that. Paul said they are shadows of what is in the past. We live under the new agreement. But in this new agreement, there are prohibitions against homosexuality. For example, in Romans 1, verses 26 and 27, Paul said, "For this reason, God gave them over to degrading passions. For their women exchanged the natural function for that which is unnatural. And in the same way also, men abandoned the natural function of the woman and burned in their desire toward one another, men with men committing indecent acts and receiving in their persons, their bodies, the due penalty of their error." God's word says homosexuality is unnatural. Literally, that means it is against nature. It is against the laws of God. It is against the natural law of God. And there are severe consequences in every area of life for it. Or consider 1 Corinthians 6, verses 9 and 10. Paul said, "Or do you not know that the unrighteous shall not inherit the kingdom of God? Who are the unrighteous? Don't be deceived. Neither fornicators, nor idolaters, nor adulterers, nor effeminate, nor homosexuals, nor thieves, nor the covetous, nor drunkards, or revilers, or swindlers shall inherit the kingdom of God." Did you get that? Homosexuals, Paul said, will not inherit the kingdom of God. And neither will adulterers. If you've ever committed adultery, you don't get to go to heaven, the Bible says. And by the way, Jesus said, if you've ever lusted in your heart after another person who's not your mate, you're guilty of adultery. So nobody who's lusted gets to go to heaven. No homosexual gets to go to heaven. No fornicator, that's premarital sex. If you've ever had premarital sex, you're out as well. If you're a covetous person, that is somebody who has ever desired what somebody else has, you're not making it to heaven. You're going to hell. If you're an idolater, what's an idolater? It's anybody who loves something more than they love God. If you've ever loved a possession or a person more than you've loved God, count yourself out. You're not going to heaven. Nobody's going to heaven on their own. Verse 11 says, "But you were washed. You were covered with the blood. You were sanctified. You were forgiven." Ladies and gentlemen, there is no sin from which you can't be forgiven. Homosexuality is not the unpardonable sin. You can be forgiven of homosexuality. You can be forgiven of any sin, but get this, to be forgiven of a sin, you first must admit that you have sinned. And we have to admit what the Bible says. Homosexuality is a sin. That's what the Bible teaches. There's a prohibition against homosexual behavior. Secondly, that leads to there is certainly a prohibition against homosexual marriage. You can take this message when you hear this said in your classroom and hear it in other places in the university. Well, Jesus never talked about homosexuality, and he certainly never said anything about homosexual marriage. Oh, yes, he did. Where did he talk about it? He talked about it in Matthew 19. Turn over to Matthew chapter 19. Remember the Pharisees were trying to trip Jesus up? And they came to the Lord and they said, Lord, is it lawful for a man to divorce his wife for any reason at all? Some of the Pharisees believed in no-fault divorce. Others were very strict about it. So they wanted the Lord to try to take a stand and trip himself up. So they said, Lord, answer this divorce question for us. He was so wise in how he did it. He went to the Old Testament that they said they revered. Verse 4, Matthew 19, and Jesus answered and said, have you not read that he who created them from the beginning made them male and female? And he said, for this cause a man shall leave his mother and father and shall cleave to his wife, and the two shall become one flesh. Consequently, they are no longer two, but they are one. What therefore God has joined together, let no man separate.
1: When we fast forward from the first century to our own, you can certainly see the parallels of moral confusion in our day. Our critics, those who oppose Christian values, often try to trip us up with their clever barbs, just as the Pharisees did with Jesus. Most of those assaults do little more than take the dialogue off the main point. At Pathway to Victory, I promise to remain on point and never stray from biblical truth. But I need partners like you who will stand beside me and who agree to generously support Pathway to Victory. Gratefully, we're in the middle of the wonderful In God We Trust matching challenge of $1.5 million. Because of this fabulous opportunity, you're able to double the size and impact of your generous gift up until the deadline on July 5th. 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But allow me to add these deeply personal comments. When you give to Pathway to Victory, I take personal responsibility for how that gift is used. 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Your gift to the In God We Trust matching challenge will be doubled and deployed for maximum eternal impact. I promise you that. 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
2: 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Box 223-609, Dallas, Texas, 75222. Again, that's P.O. Box 223-609, Dallas, Texas, 75222. I'm David J. Mullins. We'll hear the conclusion of this timely message called The New Moral Disorder next time. So be sure to join us Thursday for Pathway to Victory. 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
3: 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O God, you are my God. 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
4: 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Now, those who don't believe the Bible, they have a more humanistic worldview that's rooted in philosophy and the conventional wisdom of the day. Now, as fewer and fewer people have any idea what God says about an issue, it is imperative for Christians to speak the truth in love. You see, when good and godly people, pastors especially, do nothing and say nothing in response to the belief system of a godless generation, we make it very difficult for those on the fence to find true north. Right is right, even if no one believes it, and wrong is wrong, even if everyone believes it. I hope you'll join me in becoming a bold witness for Jesus, because only in Jesus do we find real hope.
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5: Hi, it's John Gager from Songs for Sunday, heard on KHCB. One of my great Father's Day memories is actually a Christmas memory. I'd asked Dad for a boat. I was really into boats at the time as a little kid. You know what? He made me a boat out of wood. Beautiful, sturdy construction. Sprayed it beautiful red. There was a big tall mast. Mom sewed a sail for that thing. I used it for years. What a gift of love. And one of many from a dad who loved me. Happy Father's Day from KHCB.
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6: It's 87 and mostly cloudy. Wind is from the east at 15 to 20 miles per hour. Tonight, partly cloudy with a low in the upper 70s. Then tomorrow, clear with a high in the mid-90s. Tomorrow night, mostly cloudy with a low in the low 80s. It's 87 and mostly cloudy.

And a good Wednesday afternoon to you. Welcome to The Journey Home. It's 4 o'clock Central Time, The Journey Home, on the air until 6 o'clock Central. I'm Bonnie Bement, and I hope you can join me for the next 2 hours. We're going to worship the Lord together through music and also through God's Word. We'll update you as well for some of those in the coastal areas of Texas as the rain has been moving through with that tropical system. But the main rains in Houston have been dissipating this afternoon, and the sun is out right now. And so, but we'll update you on the weather forecast. We're going to begin the program in the reminder of our great Heavenly Father and His love for us. We read, and He tells us, I have loved you with an everlasting love. His love endures forever. And there is nothing that can separate you from that love. And He loves you more than anyone ever will. So let's give thanks to the Lord today for His amazing love and be reminded how deep, how wide, how vast is His love for you. This is KHCB.

He gives strength to the weary. He comforts those in need, and he is our everlasting God. That song is based on Isaiah 40 and the wonderful words from verse 28 through 31, knowing that the Lord will give us strength and that when we grow weary, he gives to us that strength. We also read the promise in Psalm 121 that he never sleeps or slumbers, and he is with us. Some wonderful words of promise from Isaiah 40. Also being reminded of God's amazing love for us. For great is the Lord, and the psalmist says he is greatly to be praised. So we're going to continue to praise the Lord this afternoon on the journey home. It's 4:11 Central Time as we are reminded of our great God, what he does for us, who he is. He is always with us, and just being reminded of the fact of his beautiful creation. I took a walk again late last evening, and the beautiful sky, the clouds were clearing out after the rain in the Houston area yesterday, and you could see Jupiter and Venus still in the sky, and then the moon was close by, just a sliver of the moon, but a beautiful picture of God's creation. As we can look all around us every day just to see the many beautiful things God has made. And we are reminded that he has made us all unique, but all for a purpose. And he wants to use us to tell others the good news. So let's give thanks to our great God who loves us and who never leaves. This is KHCB, and this is The Journey Home.

some words of promise and encouragement for us, fixing our eyes on the things unseen. We may not always know where the Lord is leading, but we keep our eyes on Him, as we're reminded throughout this month with the hymn of the month, Turn Your Eyes Upon Jesus. Look full in His wonderful face. The things of earth, those go strangely dim in the light of His glory and grace. And the song before that, the hymn of trusting the Lord and obeying Him. Sometimes it is difficult to trust, but God has a perfect plan, and He hasn't failed us, and He never will, and He hasn't forsaken us, and He never will. He's always there for you, so you can trust in Him and fix your eyes on Him, looking to Jesus, the author and the perfecter of our faith. Good afternoon. This is The Journey Home on KHCB. It's 4:21 Central Time. Some more words of promise that it is Christ who is in us, the hope of glory. And it's not us, but it is Christ alone. Let's work for Him today as we tell others the good news.

Our Almighty God, who is faithful through the ages, and He is faithful today and will be faithful forever. Good afternoon. It's 4:30 Central Time. This is The Journey Home. And the first tropical storm of the season did form, and Tropical Storm Arthur moved up along the Texas coast today and is now moving towards Louisiana. And still some windy conditions are possible along the Galveston coast this afternoon into this evening. But as it moves in towards Louisiana in the Lake Charles area, a coastal flood advisory, a wind advisory, and a flood watch is in effect as some of those showers and thunderstorms will be moving through there this afternoon, tonight, and into tomorrow morning. But in the Houston area, the impact has been minimal from that rain, and the rain is moving out, and sunny skies actually in parts of Houston right now. We'll keep you updated on the forecast as you stay tuned to KHCB. It's 4:31 Central Time as the journey home continues, whether you're still journeying in your car or already at home. But we're worshiping together, and we are spending time together as we hear God's word, as we hear some words of promise, and that He is with us. That promise today that He gives strength to the weary, and He gives comfort to those in need. He will give you His comfort today because He is your all in all.

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2: Hi, this is Liz Dixon, content manager at KHCB. This Father's Day, I'm reminded of my dad's dedication to teaching us the Word of God. Every night, he would gather the family together in the living room and read from a Christian book, either Christian fiction or an autobiography of a missionary or of another influential believer. And he would follow that with a reading from the book of the Bible we were studying. He would include questions at the end to encourage us to think critically about the passage. Sometimes we cooperated and asked lots of deep spiritual questions, and sometimes, as children do, we were wiggly and noisy. But no matter what, he didn't stray from his commitment to have those moments each night. And he and my mom continue the tradition now, even though we're all grown and out of the house. I will always be so grateful for the way my dad helped build my foundation of faith. I hope now, as a mother of three, that I can help teach my own children the value of knowing God's word. From all of us at KHCB, happy Father's Day.

0: Our sins are many, but praise the Lord, giving thanks to Him because His mercy is more. This is KHCB. It's The Journey Home as we focus today on God's love, on His mercy, and His faithfulness. It's 4:45 Central Time, so we'll pause to have a moment with Johnny, and then we will hear another song that we are loved with an amazing love by our great God and loving Father. 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
1: Hi, I'm Johnny Erickson Tada. If I'm remembered for anything I have ever said or written, I hope it will be these words: God permits what He hates to accomplish that which He loves. Can't think of a better answer to the ancient question of suffering. Even at the cross, God permitted what He hated, the agonizing death of His own precious Son, in order to accomplish something He prized above that: salvation for a world of sinners. So the world's worst murder becomes the world's only salvation. In the same way, God hates spinal cord injury, mental illness, autism,

all the rest. Yet, he permits these things to accomplish something far more precious in our lives. Patience, endurance, compassion, refined faith, and a deeper trust in God. So today, remember James chapter 1 and welcome your trials as friends. God permits them to accomplish what he loves. And that's Christ in you, the hope of glory.

Looking for ways to practically understand and apply scripture to your daily life? Very small, minute mistakes that we find in these unprofessional scribes that came along and made these copies. The early Christians who could write and wanted these things copied for their own church, the differences are very easy in most cases to decipher. Hey, I'm Pastor Mike Fabares, and that's exactly what we'll do every morning on Focal Point. 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

0: 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Tropical Storm Arthur made landfall near Matagorda County earlier this afternoon, and winds along the coast in the Galveston area may continue to gust up to 40 miles per hour through the early evening hours, but then conditions will improve, and rainfall is really diminished on the east side of the storm.
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0: And the flooding rains threat has been removed. That storm now moving northeastward into southwest Louisiana tonight. So the Houston forecast is calling for partly cloudy skies tonight, with the low in the upper 70s, sunny 93 tomorrow and 92 on Friday. A heat advisory in effect for the Houston area. It's 5 o'clock.
2: Sure, how to define a student? What is that about? Stay tuned.
3: Christian school administrators, take note. Attorney David Gibbs Jr. has some legal advice you'll want to put into practice.
2: Jenny was the principal of a small Christian school in Nebraska. Most of the classes in the school were video courses. Very, very well done. One of the students in the class looked like all of the others, but she was technically considered a homeschool student. Why? Because the classification allowed the parents to bypass certain state medical requirements with which they disagreed. To further complicate matters, the parents expected the school to do all of the testing and grading for this student, even though they were supposed to be on a homeschool basis. When Jenny called the Christian Law Association, our attorneys explained the legal requirements and helped her form wise policies to deal with complicated situations like this. Definitions in the law do make a great difference. Be honest and get them well-defined and settled as you make your decisions. In this case, a student is what the school says it is.
3: Why not get the answers you need for the legal question that's nagging you? Visit ChristianLaw.org.

everyone. We are lifting the Lord's name on high today on The Journey Home on KHCB. It's 5:08 Central Time, and that song, a great way to share the gospel, to tell others that Christ came to this earth to save us, and then he went to the cross dying for us. But the tomb is empty. He is risen, has returned to heaven, and is coming again. And in just a few minutes, we're going to be hearing from Jerry and Beth Wiles, sharing with us how to tell others about Jesus Christ in their upcoming workshop to use 5 Bible stories and questions to begin conversations with people that you meet every day. That's coming up in just a few moments. It's 5:09 Central Time, and we have a message to share because we have received that gift. We've accepted Christ. Now let's tell others about that living hope that is found in Jesus Christ alone.

0: I'm Bonnie Bement, and joining me is Jerry and Beth Wiles. You hear Jerry on KHCB with his program, Winning Others to Christ. And Jerry, you have a conference coming up called the Orality Bible Storying Workshop on Saturday, June 20th at Grace Fellowship Church in Katy, Texas. Tell us a little bit about how you are sharing the gospel.
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0: Jesus is, and he is the same yesterday, today, forever. He is the Alpha and the Omega. He is your salvation, and he will never let go of your hand. Several selections of promise for us today from John Bolan, Don Francisco, and Keith and Kristen Getty, all part of the Journey Home on KHCB. It's 5:29 Central Time, and I want to let you know about a very special interview that's coming up this Saturday afternoon. You will have the opportunity to hear from Bruce Munsterman as he sits down with Wayne Shepherd. And Wayne does lots of interviews on his program, and he did a special one with Bruce. You normally hear Wayne on First Person with Wayne Shepherd on Sunday evenings, but we're going to hear from Bruce as he's going to tell us about the past 48 years of his ministry at KHCB. It's a one-hour interview coming up this Saturday afternoon from 3:30 until 4:30, so tune in for that to hear more from Bruce, a little bit about his life, his story, and some of the stories he shares about the ministry of KHCB. That's coming up this Saturday afternoon. Well, we're going to continue on the journey home to worship the Lord, but we'll also hear from John Stone Street right now as he encourages us to be bold in our faith as we are in the world every day and encounter the culture.
1: Welcome to Breakpoint, a daily look at an ever-changing culture through the lens of unchanging truth. For the Colson Center, I'm John Stone Street. The ex-audience has been captivated by a German guy known as Freddy, who's been posting about his travels across the American South. He's here for the World Cup. He's eaten at BW3's and Taco Bell, marveled at Bucky's, tubed the Chattahoochee, and been blown away by the size of an SEC stadium. In Houston, J.J. Watt put him up in a five-star hotel room, and he's headed later in the month to an Ella Langley concert in Oklahoma City. Hosted this year, mostly in the U.S., the World Cup has brought thousands of first-time visitors, like Freddy, to the country. And he isn't the only one posting on social media about the experience. Many are shocked at how welcoming Americans really are compared to what they expected when they arrived. As a woman named Skylar put it in a post, quote, "I came to America expecting a great World Cup. What I didn't expect was how welcoming everyone would be. Every local I've met has been desperate to recommend places to visit, food to try, things to see. Americans, thank you," end quote. The stories are great. A New Jersey deli that rolled out the red carpet for an English couple, a Scottish guy that held his first helping of North Carolina ribs as if it were his first child, an Italian guy amazed by unlimited refills on soda and free ice, a Swedish woman who learned there's better Wi-Fi flying over the Rockies than she had back home. All the wealth, beauty, variety, and friendliness of ordinary Americana is apparently blowing minds. Freddie was impressed by a gas station in rural Alabama, the Bass Pro Shop, and a Waffle House, as much as he was by a private tour of the New Orleans Saints facility. Now, many foreigners who visit America only see New York, LA, and Disney World. International news about America is constantly headlined by dark accounts and sinister accusations. So is American news, for that matter. Even without the obvious bias, the journalistic maxim of if it bleeds, it leads often will make things sound worse than it is. And there's always the dual temptation of either only praising America or being too good and enlightened to ever report anything positive about it. Nearly a century ago, the great British writer G.K. Chesterton noted the strange way that people often think about their own culture and other cultures. Quote, "It will generally be found, I think, that the more a man really appreciates and admires the soul of another people, the less he will attempt to imitate it. The Englishman who has a fancy for France will try to be French. But the Englishman who admires France will remain obstinately English," end quote. And elsewhere, Chesterton noted that those who truly love their own cultures are in the best position to offer constructive judgment. Quote, "The worst jingoes do not love England, but a theory of England. If we love England for being an empire, we may overrate the success with which we rule the Hindus. But if we love it only for being a nation, we can face all events. A man who loves England for being English will not mind how she arose," end quote. Well, to jump into our time and place, America is certainly not perfect, but it's refreshing to see the simple joy from these World Cup fans, especially during this, America's 250th year. It should remind us all to protect and to steward what is good about our nation, to improve anything that we can about it, and to face the complicated realities that are all around us. Hopefully, our visitors will become better Germans, better Brits, better Japanese, better Swedes for having been here. And hopefully, their posts will do more for diplomatic relations than we could have ever expected. For the Colson Center, I'm John Stone Street with Breakpoint. Today's Breakpoint was co-authored with Dr. Timothy Padgett. And for more resources or to share this commentary with others, go to colsoncenter.org/radio.

0: everyone called upon to praise the Lord, all creatures of our God and King, lifting up the Lord's name today, praising Him for all that He has done, and continuing to seek His face throughout this month, memorizing verses to seek the Lord. This week, memorizing Psalm 63, verse 1. O God, you are my God. I shall seek you earnestly. My soul thirsts for you. My flesh yearns for you in a dry and weary land where there is no water. Psalm 63, verse 1. As we continue to seek the Lord and to draw closer to Him, we're going to hear God's Word, and then we'll continue with a few more selections as we continue to draw close to Jesus right here on KHCB and The Journey Home.
1: Attitudes Answers, a healthy lifestyle from a Christian perspective, with individual marriage and family counselor Olin Baker.
2: Have you ever reflected on what you could have done in life if only circumstances had been different? Getting bogged down in the old if only entrapment that serves as justification for underachievement, you could have pursued a different pathway to contentment. When I was attending college, I met a man in his late 20s who confessed he could not read and was unable to complete an application for employment he was pursuing. He was intelligent, as confirmed by his vocabulary and ability to communicate. This person demonstrated accountability and creativity by enrolling in programs designed to help those with dyslexia learn to read and write by unconventional methods. In Jesus' parable of the rich man and Lazarus, disease and poverty could not dissuade Lazarus from his faith in God's care as he battled to survive each day. While some situations cannot be overcome, faith provides a will to endure. I'm Olin Baker.
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0: 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Well, the tropical storm is moving out of the Texas area towards Louisiana, and rain out of the forecast now for the Houston area. Partly cloudy tonight, a low of 79. Sunny and 93 tomorrow, 92 on Friday. And heat advisory is in effect into Friday with the heat index values as high as 114 tomorrow, 109 on Friday. Time is coming up on 6 o'clock, and stay tuned. Dr. David Jeremiah coming up in just a few minutes, continuing his series on the Holy Spirit you may not know. 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
1: Hello, friends, and welcome once again to Sincerely Yours Time. Let's start today with a note from a listener in Magnolia, Texas. They wrote to us, "I am blessed each day as I listen to Charles Stanley, Colin Lambert, and others, and the songs. Oh, how I love to hear some of the oldies. Thanks be to God for all you do there at KHCB. Blessings, the best is yet to be." Well, thank you. Thanks for your encouragement. Great to hear from you. We do appreciate your financial support as well. I know that so many of you begin your day with Charles Stanley and Colin Lambert in the morning. What a wonderful way to begin our day focused on Jesus Christ. Again, thanks for writing. Great to have you in the KHCB family. Thanks for listening in Magnolia, Texas. A quick note from League City attached to a gift. God bless you in your ministry. Well, thank you. God bless you as well. And again, thank you for standing with us here in the ministry of KHCB. Well, friends, always encouraged to hear from you. 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Or you can send something to the street address, 2424 South Boulevard, Houston, Texas, 77098. Perhaps you know that by heart. 2424 South Boulevard, Houston, Texas, 77098. 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
3: The miracles performed by Jesus were truly astonishing. Yet he told his disciples that believers would do even greater works. What does this mean exactly? Today on Turning Point, Dr. David Jeremiah examines that promise and what it means for our generation. As he continues his series, The Holy Spirit You May Not Know, here's David to introduce his fascinating message, The Work of the Spirit.
4: Well, I have to tell you that what I am going to share with you today is going to be a shock to some of you because it almost sounds like I'm being ungodly to say what I'm about to say. I'm only saying what the Scripture says. And the Scripture says, in the words of Jesus, that when the Holy Spirit is poured out upon the world, it enables us to do greater works than Jesus did when he walked on this earth. I'm going to share with you how that happened to be true and how it is true today with some personal illustrations along the way on these next 2 days of broadcast. I hope you'll stay with us each day. And don't forget, all of this material, including what we're going to talk about today, is in the book, The Holy Spirit You May Not Know. I like to tell you about it every day because I don't want you to miss out on the opportunity to get your copy. It's a 250-page hardback book, the third book in the trilogy of the God books, The God You May Not Know, The Jesus You May Not Know, and this one, The Holy Spirit You May Not Know. This trilogy from Turning Point and this third book is available as a gift. It's yours for the asking for a gift of any size during the month of June. We wait for you to respond, and we are ready to send you this book right away. Well, the work of the Spirit, John 14:22. To me, one of the most amazing messages in the New Testament. Here's part one. When Walt Disney opened Disneyland in Anaheim on July 17, 1955, it covered 160 acres of former orange groves. Opening day was chaotic. Rides broke down, paint was still wet, and the pavement was so soft, women's high heels sank into the asphalt. But Walt had built something no one had ever seen, a place where imagination came to life, and he called it the happiest place on earth. Walt died in 1966, never seeing his next dream come true. But he did something very few people get to do. He built something that was greater after he was gone than it ever was when he was here. By his team, the Imagineers he had trained, they picked up the blueprint and built beyond what Walt ever imagined. They opened Walt Disney World in Florida in 1971, a resort complex so large it could fit all of San Francisco inside its borders with room to spare. Today, the Disney Empire spans 6 resorts, 12 theme parks, a cruise line, movie studios, television networks, and over 220,000 employees around the world. And that story reminds me of something I read in the Bible, and I have to tell you what I read in the Bible the first time this really dawned on me. It was so amazing, I had to go back and read it a couple of times to make sure I was reading it correctly. It's what Jesus said in John 14:12. Here's what he said, "Most assuredly," speaking to his disciples, "I say to you that he who believes in me, the works that I do, he will do also. And greater works than these will he do, because I go to my Father." When I first came across that verse, I remember stopping and asking myself, what in the world could this possibly mean? Maybe you've had the same question cross your mind. How could anyone, I mean, especially ordinary people like us, how could we ever do greater works than Jesus? What was he telling his disciples that day, and what is he saying to us right now? Could it really be true that we are meant to continue the work of Jesus and even see it multiplied in our time? At first, it sounds impossible. I mean, it feels so bold to be true, but Jesus never exaggerated. He never spoke just to inspire people or impress them. He is truth itself, and every word he spoke was absolutely reality. When he said we would do greater works, he meant it. The possibility of greater works takes us to the works that Jesus performed during his public ministry. They were mind-boggling. He banished diseases, he cast out demons, he raised corpses to life, he created wine and fish and bread with a word and a touch. He calmed mighty storms with just a word. How could it be said that in any stretch of imagination that the works of the disciples and our works who belong to his church are greater than Jesus' works? Has this promise ever been fulfilled? Can we point to anything that would help us understand that in some way this is being fulfilled in our generation? And some have said, well, the key here is that you have to understand that the greater works are related to belief. In other words, the reason we don't do these greater works is because we don't believe enough. Is that true? The problem with this is that if our ability to do such works depends on our faith, then we would have to have greater faith than Jesus. And Jesus didn't say, "He who believes in me with sufficient faith," or "He who believes in me with all his heart," or "He who believes in me intensely with great sincerity shall do greater works." He just simply said, "He who believes in me will do greater works." But that makes no sense. Greater works, greater miracles than he performed? I mean, what could that mean? In John 2, at the wedding feast in Cana, Jesus converted the simple molecular structure of water into the far more complex molecular structure of wine. Can we do that? In John 4, by a word uttered over 10 miles from the scene, Jesus instantly reversed the decay process and restored to full vigor and activity the cellular structure destroyed by a mortal illness. Can we do that? In John 6, 1 through 14, Jesus took 5 loaves and 2 fish and created out of them enough bread and meat to feed 5,000 hungry men and their families. Can I do that? Can you do that? In John 6, Jesus created an anti-gravitational force of unknown nature that enabled him to walk along the surface of the stormy sea. You ready for that one? In John 11, Jesus stood at the mouth of an opened grave and called through the veil of death to his friend Lazarus. Not only was Lazarus dead, his limbs, his eyes, his brain, and internal organ were already in a state of decay. The man had been dead for 4 days, and putrefaction was well underway. And yet, at the captive and creative word of Jesus, all the cells and functions of that body were instantly restructured, and the departed spirit was summoned again to the body Lazarus lived and spoke and thought and remembered. Awesome. What could possibly qualify as a greater work than that? Great works, marvelous miracles beyond all question. And think about it, every one of these acts was only superficial and temporary. I mean, I'm not discounting what Jesus did, certainly would never do that, but I'm simply making the point that no one was permanently helped by these miracles. None of men's deepest needs were met by these works of power. Yet, he created food for a single meal, but the people got hungry the next day. He stilled the raging sea, but only until the next storm. He healed bodily ailments, but every person he healed eventually died anyway. I don't know what you think about Lazarus, but I really feel bad for him. He had to die twice. That's what happened to him. He had already passed into glory. He was already walking the streets of heaven, talking to Abraham, Moses, and David, filling his eyes with heavenly splendor and gazing on the very throne of God. And what happened? Jesus brought him back. Years later, he had to repeat the whole process all over again. He had to die again. And the miracle of bringing Lazarus back was no favor to Lazarus. Jesus did it as a sign miracle for everybody who watched. I remember a story by a teacher I had in seminary named John Mitchell. He used to come to the seminary and teach classes for 3 weeks, and I was in some of his classes. He was a teacher for many years at Multnomah Bible College, and he used to tell the story of sitting at the bedside of a dying friend, and the man seemed to be slipping out of his life. His breathing grew very, very shallow until finally it seemed to stop. And when this happened, Dr. Mitchell thought, he's gone now. Suddenly the man's eyes popped open and he looked into the craggy face of Dr. Mitchell. "Who's there?" the man said. "It's all right," Dr. Mitchell said, "it's just me." "Oh," the man groaned, "I'm so disappointed." You see, he thought he was going to look into the face of Jesus, or at least an angel. Instead, he saw the same old hospital room and the face of the old Scotsman Mitchell. If he was disappointed, just imagine how Lazarus felt. What a letdown to find himself back in his grave clothes, lying in a slab in a dark tomb. Yet the author of life called him back, and he stepped once again into the lesser light of the sun. Now I want to ask you a question. Can we do something greater than that? The possibility of greater works. But the promise is that Jesus tied his promise of greater works to the coming of the Holy Spirit, and this is what we can't miss. In John 14, 12, Jesus said, "And greater works than these he will do." And what reason does he give? Here's the key. because I go to my Father. This is a common phrase and a common teaching. John 7:39 says, but this he spoke concerning the Spirit, whom those believing in him would receive, for the Holy Spirit was not yet given because Jesus was not yet glorified. John 16:7, Jesus said, nevertheless, I tell you the truth. It is to your advantage that I go away. For if I do not go away, the Holy Spirit or the Helper will not come to you. But if I depart, I will send him to you. These greater works that Jesus promised us are dependent upon Jesus physically leaving this world and going back to heaven. Those things could not happen, he said, until he went to his Father and sent the Holy Spirit to take his place. After Jesus had spoken these words to his disciples, he went to the garden that night where he was captured, taken to trial, brutally crucified. He rose from the grave on the first day of the week and appeared to the believers over a period of 40 days. He then ascended back to his Father, and 10 days after he returned to heaven, the Holy Spirit was poured out at Pentecost, and the third person of the Trinity came upon everyone who believed. And Peter and the other disciples stood in front of the very mob and the very rulers who had crucified Jesus and proclaimed the resurrection and the offer of salvation, and 3,000 people got saved in that service. And someone has said that more people believed on the day of Pentecost than had believed in the entire 3.5 years Jesus walked on this earth. And I believe that is true. Amazing as our Lord's words are in John 14:12, it is literally true that a believer today may accomplish greater works on earth than our Lord himself accomplished. And I'm going to suggest to you three ways that that is true. It is not in any way a disrespect to Jesus. It's the word of Jesus to us himself. First of all, we have a greater message today. The great works Jesus did while on this earth dealt with the material. The greater works that he promised deal with the spiritual. In Luke 10:17, the disciples had returned from their first preaching mission. And the Bible says, and the 70 returned with joy, saying, Lord, even the demons are subject to us in your name. And they were thrilled that they had been able to cast down demons. But Jesus corrected them. He said, behold, I give thee the authority to trample on serpents and scorpions and over all the power of the enemy, and nothing shall by any means hurt you. Nevertheless, do not rejoice in this, that the spirits are subject to you, but rather rejoice because your names are written in heaven. Did you hear what Jesus said? They had been cheering and laughing and high-fiving each other because they had been able to throw out some evil spirits. And Jesus said, that's okay, but don't get all excited about that. What you really need to get excited about is that your names are written down in heaven. What was Jesus saying? The spiritual is far more important than the material. The eternal is infinitely more important than the temporal. You and I have difficulty understanding that. One of the reasons we do not have greater works going on in our lives is because we do not understand the priority of the spiritual over the material. We have a much greater message because conversion is the greatest miracle we could ever be associated with. A friend of mine told me about a group of short-term missionaries who held evangelistic meetings in Africa. During these meetings, the believers reported a blind man miraculously received his sight. When the believers came back to report to the sending churches, that was just about all they could talk about. A man's sight restored. What a miracle. Yet during those same meetings, many embraced Jesus as Savior and found eternal salvation. Many stepped out of spiritual blindness into the light of God's kingdom. But that news seemed to receive second billing to the miracle. If we could only view these things as God does, if we could just see them through God's eyes, the message of reconciliation meets the basic needs of every man and woman, every boy and girl, and it meets those needs permanently and never has to be repeated. In miracles, only God's power and goodness are revealed, but in conversion, God's grace is revealed, something that causes even the angels to look over the bowels of heaven and wonder. The message of the saving grace of God, men and women, is the greater message because it is the message that extended to the Gentiles and rolled outward across the world like a mighty tsunami wave. The death, burial, and resurrection of Jesus Christ have given to us in this generation the greatest message that has ever been communicated to any people at any time in any place. There's never been anything like it, and there never will be. At any time will there ever be anything like the gospel. It is called the eternal gospel, the good news. And you and I can show compassion and reach out to help people with their hurts. We can minister to them in their sorrow. We can assist them in dealing with terrible addictions and dysfunctional family situations. But if in the process we do not give them Jesus Christ and salvation, we have only postponed the inevitable. We have not helped them. Our message is greater because it is for eternity. Over the years of ministry, God has given me some wonderful friends. Many of them here in this church, and many of them here in the city. Some of them spread across the nation. One of my best friends is a doctor who lives in Boone, North Carolina. He keeps in touch with me almost every other week or so. We talk on the phone. He started a group called Medical Missions. This group brings doctors together and helps them go to the mission field for 2 weeks at a time every summer. And my friend, he goes to Africa. I think he's in Africa almost more than he's here. Every time I try to get a hold of him, he's in Africa. And they go there and they perform surgeries and they help people there that would never get help if they didn't come, because there's just nothing like that for these people. One day he told me something I never forgot. He said, David, we used to go to Africa and do surgeries on the people that would come, broken limbs, dysfunctional faces. He said, one day it dawned on us that all we were doing was fixing them up, and we were making them healthier on their way to hell. If you don't give them the gospel, you're not helping them. He said, we made a commitment on that day that we would never do another surgery until we presented the gospel to the person who was getting the surgery, if they were capable of hearing it, and giving them an opportunity to receive Jesus Christ. What he was saying is, the physical is important, and it is true. Sometimes people don't care what we know unless they know how much we care. But if you only help people physically and don't give them the gospel, you haven't really helped them. You've only made them okay and till the inevitable, when they won't be okay for a long time. So I'm telling you that Jesus tells us one of the greater things about what we do is we don't just help people physically, and we do that as we can, but he's given to us the wonderful privilege of communicating the message of the gospel, which is life-changing. And some of you here today, you know what I'm talking about, because you remember what you were before Jesus Christ entered into your life and what he's done to make you a new person. So listen to me. One of the reasons why we can do greater works is because our message is a greater message. And then number two, we have a greater ministry. Think about this for a moment. The works Jesus did while he walked the dusty paths of Israel were localized in scope. If you were up on a space flight and could look down on the great curve of the earth, and if the shuttle was in the right orbital position and weather permitted, you would strain your eyes and see a little strip of land at the edge of a great continental shelf. That little strip of land is Israel. Believe it or not, it is the size of New Jersey, the whole nation. During his lifetime, the Son of God was confined in his influence to a comparatively small section of that slice of Middle East. Do you know Jesus never left Israel? His whole ministry was in Israel. And if you've ever been to Israel, you know it's not a very big place. It's like a postage stamp. I did an event there some years ago, and we had so many people with us, we couldn't have the opening service in the same hotel. We had to split it up. And one was in one place and one was about 25 miles away in another place, and they said, Dr. Jeremiah, we're going to have you speak in this service, and then we have a helicopter waiting for you, and we're going to take you to the other one for the other one. So I said, okay. I had no idea what I was getting into. The helicopter was located in the corner of a dark field with guards all around it, so nobody could get to it. I said, where's the lights? Oh, we can't turn the lights on. They might shoot us. Oh, my goodness. Got in the helicopter, and we flew, and in the dark, the pilot was saying, over there's Jordan, over there's, and he talked about all the lands that were surrounding, and you could see them all from Israel. They're just surrounded by all these lands, and up until recently, especially, lands filled with people who hated the Jewish people. That's where Jesus was. He spent his whole time in that little postage stamp nation. At that time, the whole world was Israel. And yet, in just a little more than 300 years, Christianity closed all the temples in heathen Roman Empire and numbered its converts by the millions as the gospel spread beyond the borders of Israel and began to fill the world. And today there are billions of people who claim Christ as their Savior. And the ministry isn't confined to Israel. It's exploded across the nation. I just spent 3 days with people who've helped us take that message to these nations. And I told them, and I say this humbly, I believe, I now speak 19 different languages. I only know English, but I speak 19 different languages. Because through AI, they take my voice, it's my voice, and they put it into the language of other nations. They coordinate my lips with the words. And I'm telling you people, if you would see it, you would think David Jeremiah is speaking in Chinese, and I'm not. But the message is being preached in all these places, and they're just getting started. I'm gonna have more languages next time I talk to you about this, because we're working on it really hard. What I'm saying is, we carry the ministry of the gospel to the ends of the earth. Jesus didn't do that. Jesus ministered in Israel. He never left Israel. But he empowered his disciples to go into all the world and preach the gospel. And he has told us that's our responsibility, each of us, to find a way to leverage the gospel for the whole world. And that's why we have radio and why we have television, and that's why we do social media and why we write books, is because we're trying to reach as many people as we can with the gospel. That's what Jesus has empowered us to do. These are the greater works he's given us to do because he went to the Father. And isn't it interesting? He went to the Father and put his DNA in every single Christian who's still on this earth. His DNA is the Holy Spirit. Isn't that something? While he was in Israel, he was confined in his own body. When he went to heaven, he said, I'm going to give you all the Holy Spirit. And the Holy Spirit came on the day of Pentecost, and now every single person who believes in Jesus Christ has the Holy Spirit living in them, and they can carry the message of Christ wherever they go. I pray a prayer sometimes when I get up in the morning, Lord Jesus, help me to take the influence of Christ wherever I go today. And all of us can do that. And when we do that, we're doing the greater works that Jesus said we would do, because we're going where he did not go, but he sent us as his representatives.
5: I hope you're getting a little bit of the picture of what Jesus meant when he said we could do greater works than he did. We'll have more of that tomorrow on the Thursday edition of Turning Point, and I hope you'll join us then. We still have several subjects to discuss under the topic of the Holy Spirit. And we will finish out the month of June talking about all of it. I hope that you will be able to be with us every single day. I told you in another broadcast that my sister called me and told me she was reading this book and it was helping her and encouraging her. And I can't tell you what that meant to me. When your own family reads something you wrote, I guess that's something special. And my sister's name is Mary Alice, and she is a wonderful blessing in my life. And I hope that the book that she's reading, you will read, and you can get your copy for a gift of any size during the month of June. We'll see you right here tomorrow for the Thursday edition of Turning Point.
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2: life feels loud, God's Word still whispers the truth. Right now, draw closer with a KHCB verse of the week from Psalm 63:1. O God, you are my God. I shall seek you earnestly. My soul thirsts for you. 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
8: Let me read this, Wayne. 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I even started praying for them. But what I didn't realize was that I still didn't know Jesus myself. It was only after I called you that I finally understood. As you described God's love, what Jesus has done, forgiveness, and God's promises, it finally became real to me. I no longer just had the desire to do something nice, but to actually know God. Now, when I listen to your programs, I'm amazed that I had somehow missed it. Thank you for loving me and telling me about my Father in heaven.
7: Well, we praise God for that, Ed. That's wonderful, isn't it?
8: It is. It's a broadcaster's dream to hear testimonies like this. She actually says in the testimony, thank you for loving me. One of the messages that we have heard over and over and over is that we serve a loving God and God loves you. When that listener hears a program and realizes that our broadcasters love the listener, then we know we've got success. When they feel loved by our broadcasters, they understand God's love in their life, and then they'll place their trust in the gospel message of Jesus Christ.
7: Thank you, Ed. 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

0: I'm Brian. 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Can you believe it's almost Father's Day? I recently discovered something a little sad about my dad, Bill. His dad never hugged him, never told him he loved him, and never attended even one of his baseball games. And I'll be forever grateful that he decided to live differently. This Father's Day, I'm so grateful for a dad who was present and loving. And from all of us here at KHCB, happy Father's Day.
1: 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John MacArthur addresses that perplexing question in his lesson called Christians and Social Revolution on the next Grace to You.
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We greet our friends everywhere with Chapter 8 of Hunger, Thirst, and Bitter Exile, the story of Bible translator William Tyndale. This is another in the series, Stories of Great Christians, which comes to you from the Moody Bible Institute of Chicago.

0: In the spring of 1524, it was my 18th year, I knew that all my fears had been realized. A letter from London brought news that Master Tyndall had become an exile from his native land. Convinced that no printer in England would dare to publish his translation of the scriptures, he packed up his beloved manuscripts and boarded a vessel loading for Hamburg, Germany. From Hamburg, Master Tyndall went straight to Wittenberg and Dr. Luther, who offered him peace and a place to work. I was not at all sure I liked this. In Wittenberg, a forward little man with a fat face and an annoying habit of talking in rhymes, Friar William Roy appeared and offered his services as scribe and secretary. For almost a year they worked together, translating the New Testament into English. And when they were finished, they packed the manuscripts and the text into a knapsack and started for Cologne.
1: You couldn't have found a worse day to travel, Tyndall. The sun burns right down on my head. The sun's too hot for my bald spot. That's it, Tyndall, the sun's too hot.
2: Well, if you can still rhyme, I know it hasn't cooked your brain.
1: Yeah, it's different for you. You don't have as much weight to carry around.
2: I have the knapsack.
1: Oh, look at that dust. Every time I put my feet down, two clouds rise up to smother us.
2: More dust, the faster we'll get to Cologne.
1: Yeah, Cologne. I don't see why we had to leave Wittenberg. It was cool there. Only a fool would leave where it's cool in August, Tyndall?
2: Only a fool would try to print in

0: English Bible in Wittenberg and expected to get farther than the docks. These days, everything that comes out of Wittenberg is suspect.
1: Maybe even two priests, Master Tyndall. Or you're tainted now.
0: If I am, it's with Luther's logic, not your bitterness against Rome.
1: Why did it have to be Cologne?
0: You know why it had to be Cologne? Because the city's close to England and because there are good printers there.
1: I hope so.
0: Dr. Luther said some of the Cologne printers have warehouses in London. Books go out to England all the time.
1: I have to say, don't walk so fast. I won't last if you walk so fast.
0: That means it won't be hard to get the Bible from Germany across to England, into English cities. There'll be a way open already. There's the Rhine, Royce. And look down there. It's Cologne already.
1: I don't like Cologne. Too many cathedrals. They gloom over the city like thunderclouds. Make the city too Romish.
0: Cathedrals aren't our concern, Roy. Printers, that's what we've got to worry about. Worry about finding a sympathetic printer who doesn't drink too much.
1: All printers drink too much.
0: We'll find one that doesn't. We'll keep his mouth shut. Hurry up, Roy. Can't you go any faster?
1: If you had my way...
0: Don't you realize, Roy, ahead of us in the city of Cologne lies the goal of an old, old vision?

0: here, this city is just like I said. Gloomy as the underside of a stone.
1: Quintal and Brickman. This is the place, Roy. They said it was the best print shop in the city. It's like a good, reliable place to me.
0: Looks no better, no worse than the rest of the dark, cramped stone.
2: Good afternoon, gentlemen. What can I do for you? Come in, come right in. I'm Peter Kventel.
3: My name is Tyndall. This is Friar Roy. We want to have some printing done.
2: Ah, then you came to the right place.
3: It's an unusual piece of work.
2: Ah, let me see it, let me see. Can't quote prices till I see a job, you know.
3: Friar Roy, the knapsack.
2: You are English?
3: Yes.
0: Yes, and he's proud of it.
2: What is that?
3: The knapsack, Roy. He wants to see our manuscript.
0: Yes, of course. Here you are.
2: Yeah, of course. We need a better light. Ah, that is good. Oh, I see. English, huh? Well, that is no problem, not if you proofread.
0: Wouldn't do it any other way.
2: Subdivisions, chapter headings, two columns. Well, we can handle all that. Not that every printer in this city can. So many subdivisions, paragraph breaks. What is this, mein Herr?
0: What is this?
3: I'll take care of this, Friar.
2: I don't read English, you see.
3: This is an English New Testament, Herr Quintal.
2: Oh, an English New Testament.
3: The books of the New Testament translated into English, sir.
2: Oh, yeah, I understand, Tyndall, but why do you come to a German printer?
3: Because...
2: Is this... Have you been authorized?
3: No, sir.
0: We don't need to be. Will Tyndall and I did all the work ourselves on this, up in Wittenberg.
2: Wittenberg? Oh, you're from Wittenberg?
3: We've been staying there for the last few months, yes.
2: Oh, I'm sorry, Tyndall. You've come to the wrong place. The city of Cologne is strongly opposed to the doctrines of that renegade Luther.
3: But...
2: If you're a reformer, you won't have an easy time in Cologne. Oh, there might be some, but not Kventel and Brickman. Both Herr Brickman and myself are loyal to the church.
3: But this is just some printing, another job.
2: I'm sorry.
0: Let's get out of here.
2: I will put your manuscript back into the knapsack.
3: Thank you. You understand, we didn't feel we were doing anything heretical.
2: Oh, well, you have the right to think so. Only, let me warn you. You will have trouble finding a printer in Cologne who agrees with you.
0: We aren't worried. We have plenty of money. If a printer you pay, he goes your way. Come on, Will.
2: Wait a minute.
0: Yes?
2: Come back a minute. What does the friar mean? You have plenty of money. Aren't you counting on the sales of your manuscript to pay for the printing?
3: No, Mr. Quintal, we aren't.
2: Well, now, don't go off so fast. Let's talk about this a little.
3: We have benefactors.
0: Wealthy benefactors.
2: In Wittenberg?
3: England.
2: England?
0: Merchants, landowners, lords, and noblemen.
3: These men are covering our printing costs.
2: I see. That does make a difference. And I've heard, too, there's talk that there's a quick sale for any book that's been forbidden by the church authorities.
3: No, I don't know about that.
2: So some of our church writers say, you do have a benefactor?
3: You wouldn't need to worry about your money. We can pay you when you're a quarter through the job. Then again, when you're half through.
2: All right, I will take the job.
0: If a printer you pay, he goes your way.
3: You'll take it, Herr Quintal, on our terms.
2: I thought you gave me your terms.
3: Not the most important.
2: Oh.
3: Secrecy.
0: No secrecy, no money.
2: Oh, well, you can rest assured, Tyndall. Friar Roy, it would be to our advantage, too, to maintain them. Secrecy.
0: That's what I said. No secrecy. No money.
3: We appreciate your cooperation, Herr Quintal. We'll leave the first half of the manuscript with you today. We'll come back on Monday. Monday night, that is, after sunset.
0: How much longer do we have to wait, Will? It's almost dark now.
3: We wait till it's black out there as the inside of one of your Cologne cathedrals at midnight.
0: My Cologne cathedrals.
3: Now, you walk right down the main street, just like you had loaves of bread in your knapsack. But don't talk to anyone unless you have to.
0: Of course not.
3: I'll take the alley. I have the papers right here inside my jacket.
0: Are we ready?
3: I guess so. Remember now, don't stop. Don't talk to anyone. I'll meet you at the printer's. No, Roy, it still isn't safe for us to walk through town. We've been cautious for a month. We're not going to get careless now. Here, you take sheets A through F.
0: All right.
3: I'll take sheets G through K. Now, you go along the alley this morning and don't talk to anyone. It's the fever again, Roy. You'll have to go to the printers alone today.
0: Well, don't look like I'm going to scatter the pages along the alleyway. I'll do very well alone. I should. I've been tagging along with you for 6 weeks now. Is Herr Quentel here?
4: No, sir.
0: Where is he? Didn't he know I was coming?
4: He had to go out on an errand, sir. A special job.
0: Where's Brakeman?
4: He doesn't come in Thursday morning, sir. Maybe I could help.
0: You'll have to. Let's go into the back room. This job isn't to be spied on by every cheap customer that walks into your shop.
4: No, sir.
0: You're familiar with this job?
4: Yes, sir. Very interesting. I never set English words before.
0: I guess that when I read the proofs. You set the type?
4: Most of it.
0: You ought to be more careful. Somebody's careless. I marked all the errors.
4: Yes, sir.
0: This is important, fellow. We pay well.
4: I know. Mr. Quintel said...
0: You don't act like you know how important it is.
4: Herr Quintel said, I know it's a good job, sir.
0: All Quintel thinks about is money. I'll tell you something about this job you ought to know. Do you realize that in a very short time, the King of England and his Cardinal are going to be Lutheran?
4: Oh, no, sir.
0: Sure they are. And this, these pages right here, are going to do it. That's what you're printing. That's why it's important. Now, do you understand?
4: Yes, sir.
0: Good. Maybe from now on you'll give this the attention it deserves.
5: Good afternoon, mein Herr. I'm Peter Quentel. What can I do for you, huh?
6: Some printing, I hope?
5: Yeah, of course.
6: I have a book here.
5: Let me call the man who sets our book type. He can quote prices.
6: I would rather work with you. You are Quentel, are you not?
5: That is right. Back this way to the shop. Put your manuscript down on that work table, Herr Cochleus. We'll look at it together. You are a native of Cologne?
6: I am from Frankfurt. I escaped the city when Lothar incited the peasant revolt. I was dean of the cathedral. I have more time for writing now.
5: If you're not from our city, you might like to see a sample of our work.
6: I can look at these pages right here on your work table.
5: Let me...
6: This is good enough. I can judge better from work taken at random. You that English, too.
5: Why don't you go over your manuscript first and then...
6: Neat work. Very interesting sample of what you do here. Yeah, by all means, Herr Quentel, let us proceed to my humble manuscript.

And so we conclude Chapter 8 of Hunger, Thirst, and Bitter Exile, the story of Bible translator William Tyndale. This is another in the series, Stories of Great Christians, and comes to you from the Moody Bible Institute of Chicago.

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1: It's 84 and mostly cloudy. Wind is from the northeast at 10 to 15 miles per hour. Tonight, partly cloudy with a low in the upper 70s. Then tomorrow, clear with a high in the mid-90s. Tomorrow night, mostly cloudy with a low in the low 80s. It's 84 and mostly cloudy.

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2: Be thinking about what financial decision would express best my love for my spouse. How can I organize money in a way that would be good for our relationship? And if they can organize their use of money around making the difference that God uniquely had in mind in bringing them together in marriage, that will set them on a very, very good path.
3: Well, that's personal finance writer and speaker Matt Bell, and he joins us again today on Focus on the Family with Jim Daly. I'm John Fuller, and thanks for being here.
1: You know, John, last time we had a great conversation about the early years of marriage and finances, and everybody went, yay! most people don't say that, but most people do need to pay attention to that, especially as you're engaged and deciding, okay, how do we do these things? You got to talk about money. And we covered that last time. If you missed the program, go hear it from the website, or you can get the smartphone app and have access to all the programs right there. So we're going to continue the discussion today and get more practical advice on how couples can really tackle the issue of financial problems.
3: Yeah, and Matt is an expert in biblical money management. He's managing editor at Sound Mind Investing, which is a Christian company to help people invest successfully in order to care for their family and live generously. And today, we're going to explore more insights from his book called Starting Strong, Discovering the Good That Money Can Do Through Your Marriage.
1: Matt, welcome back to Focus.
2: Thanks so much. It's really great to be here.
1: Yeah. Again, people respond to these programs because I think it's where so many people are living. You know, we're having some difficulty. We're not sure quite what to do. So, again, let me encourage you to get a hold of us, get a copy of the book, talk to one of our caring Christian counselors, whatever you need. Let's get into it, though. You and Jude were living in Chicago. Sorry. I'm sorry. I don't want to tease all our Chicago listeners. But you had a hefty property tax bill. How did you manage that? If you're willing, what was the amount, and how did you dig out of it?
2: Mm-hmm. Yeah, it was $1,000 a month. And this was not even a large house.
1: For how many months?
3: Every month.
2: Every month. So $12,000 annual property tax bill. And when I first got that bill, I was shocked. I guess I just hadn't really done the homework of what we were getting ourselves into.
1: That's big.